0: The race to replace him has been unpredictable. Two Democrats, former State Attorney General Javier Becerra and billionaire investor Tom Steyer, along with Republican Steve Hilton, have emerged as the top contenders. Meanwhile, voter-approved redistricting has Democrats hoping to flip up to 5 House seats. In Los Angeles, Mayor Karen Bass had been widely popular until last year's massive wildfires destroyed thousands of homes and businesses. She's in a tight primary battle with Nithya Raman, a progressive member of the L.A. City Council, and an unlikely challenger, Republican Spencer Pratt, a Trump-endorsed former reality TV star whose home was destroyed in the Palisades fire. For NPR News, I'm Scott Schaefer in San Francisco.
1: Employers added jobs in both March and April, and this week we'll find out if that positive streak stretched into May. And Pierre Scott Horsley reports.
2: March and April saw the first back-to-back job gains in 9 months. Forecasters think the hiring continued in May at a slow but steady pace. On Friday, the Labor Department will report on both employment and unemployment for May. We'll also get a separate report this coming week on layoffs and the number of workers who are voluntarily quitting jobs. The pool of people working or looking for work has shrunk over the last year as baby boomers retire and immigration dries up. That means the U.S. doesn't need to add a whole lot of jobs to keep the unemployment rate in check. The Federal Reserve would welcome signs of stabilization in the job market. That would allow the central bank to focus on curbing stubborn inflation. Scott Horsley, NPR News, Washington.
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3: Live from KQED News, I'm Billy Cruz. Two Bay Area Congress members who recently visited a new ICE detention center in Kern County say they will push for agency transparency and accountability as they return to Capitol Hill this week. South Bay Congresswoman Zoe Lofgren recorded this shortly after exiting the former prison.
4: It doesn't make any sense that somebody who's lived here for a long time, other than their immigration status, they've been a good person, paid their taxes, worked hard, and that they would end up in a maximum security prison.
3: The group of lawmakers, which also included Peninsula Congressman Kevin Mullen, said they saw some improvements since a November report showed abysmal conditions, but they say ICE is still falling short around health care and contact visits. ICE has said their facilities comply with federal standards and are subject to extensive oversight and inspections. East Bay residents likely won't have to worry about water conservation or incurring extra drought-related charges this summer. KQED's Samantha Kennedy explains.
5: The East Bay Municipal Utility District says the reassurance is thanks to an early Sierra Nevada snowpack melt caused by a heat wave and April rains that followed. Nelsi Rodriguez is a spokesperson for the district. She says EBMUD has more water in its reservoirs now than most years on average.
6: We are in a strong position heading into summer. We are well above any potential drought trigger.
5: 96% of the district's reservoir system is filled, according to the most recent data. Rodriguez says that although this year's early melt was great for reservoir levels, climate change has created more unreliable weather patterns, which can make it hard to plan year to year. I'm Samantha Kennedy, KQED News.
3: And I'm Billy Cruz.
7: The forecast for Sacramento, tonight clear skies with temperatures mid-50s to low-60s and some winds becoming light overnight. Tomorrow sunny and highs from the upper 80s to the mid-90s. Slightly cooler temperatures in the Bay Area for the end of the work week and into the weekend.

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1: UED's efforts to continue to provide high-quality programming. And thank you. Tonight on Hidden Brain, culture affects the languages that we speak and the foods we eat, but one anthropologist says its influence goes much deeper, reaching into our bodies and even our minds. That's coming up tonight at 7, Hidden Brain, on KQED News. I'm Janine Herbst with these headlines. The U.S. military says it struck another alleged drug boat in the eastern Pacific, killing at least three people. It's the fourth attack in recent days, bringing the death toll from attacks on reported drug smuggling boats to 205 since the strike started in September. The head of the World Health Organization says five people with Ebola in the Congo have recovered. Still, the virus is spreading rapidly, and this strain has no approved vaccine or treatment. And Fed Chair Jerome Powell and the people of Minneapolis-St. Paul are this year's recipients of the 2026 JFK Profile in Courage Award. I'm Janine Herbst, NPR News.

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1: Coming up at 6 on Latino USA, with the World Cup coming to the United States, we hear from immigrants across the country who have carried their love of the sport with them and helped weave it into American culture and life. 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
4: I'm Janine Herbst with these headlines. Israel captured a strategic mountain in Lebanon that's tapped with a crusader-built castle. It's the deepest incursion into the country in more than 25 years. It follows days of airstrikes and intense fighting nearby between Israel and Iranian-backed Hezbollah militants. After several musical acts backed out, President Trump now says he will headline his Great American State Fair, a celebration next month of the country's 250th birthday on the National Mall. And more than 1,000 people put on a white dress, a platinum wig, in Palm Springs this weekend ahead of what would have been Marilyn Monroe's birthday, breaking the Guinness World Record for the most Marilyn lookalikes in one place. I'm Janine Herbst, NPR News.

0: This Tuesday, voters decide who advances in the race to be California's next governor.
1: And who'll be on the ballot for Congress in November, which could tip the scales nationally.
0: I'm Scott Schaefer.
1: And I'm Vicki Gonzalez.
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1: But equally, there were people who were sort of thinking, well, what are they going to do to it?
2: This is Jonathan Wilson. Jonathan is a columnist for The Guardian and an all-around soccer expert.
1: I'm a football historian. I've written 13 books of football history, including The Power and the Glory, A History of the World Cup.
2: He grew up in Sunderland, a shipbuilding town in the northeast of England. And like everyone else he knew, Jonathan was obsessed with soccer from a very young age.
1: Yeah, I went to my first game October 82 when I was six. So that's the first World Cup I remember. So I turned six during that tournament. And you'd say that's one of the real formative experiences of my life. This recognition of football as this vehicle for accessing the world.
2: Or at least a good chunk of the world. Because back in the 80s and early 90s, the U.S. really wasn't part of that global family of soccer players and lovers. It hadn't competed in the World Cup since the 50s. And the country had tried and failed to build a successful national soccer league. This was the country FIFA wanted for the World Cup? People were worried that the U.S. would sort of ruin the game for everyone else.
1: I mean, I remember there was all these rumors, and you never quite knew how seriously to take them, that, oh, it's not going to be two halves, it's going to be four quarters because they have to fit in the ad breaks.
2: Oh my God, can you imagine a soccer game with ad breaks every 10 minutes? And that criticism wasn't just happening outside of the country. Tom Weir, a columnist for USA Today, wrote at the time, quote, "Hating soccer is more American than apple pie, driving a pickup, or spending Saturday afternoons channel surfing with the remote control," end quote.
1: And I think to an extent, it's understandable that if you're a fan of American football or basketball or baseball or ice hockey, you don't want this other sport coming in and stealing your market share. Of course you're going to be opposed to it.
2: So what is happening in the U.S.? Is there an effort or a push to get more buy-in from the public before the World Cup? How does the U.S. sort of make soccer be more exciting for people?
1: There was, but what they did wasn't to try and sort of sell the game. They were selling the event. And I think that was exactly the right thing to do. They say, look, this is this enormous world event. I mean, we've seen Gianni Infantino this time saying this is 104 Super Bowls.
2: 104 Super Bowls.
1: I mean, that wasn't language used then, but it was similar. This is this enormous global event. It's coming to your country. Go and watch it. Even if you're not interested in soccer, go and watch the fans. Go and watch the sort of the passion of other people.
2: So maybe people here were still on the fence about soccer as a sport. But an event? A show? Now that is US of A. Up until then, Jonathan says World Cup opening ceremonies were kind of not so flashy.
1: There's something endearingly amateurish about quite a lot of it. There's this sort of school sports day atmosphere to it.
2: So the US said, hold my beer, we're going to turn this into a production. And listen, you can't make this up. That day, the day of the opening ceremony, June 17, 1994, will also go down in history as one of the juiciest moments of the 90s in the US for something else.
1: That's the day of the O.J. Simpson car chase through Los Angeles.
3: The vehicle is registered to Al Cowling, a former teammate, close friend of O.J. Simpson's, who has been a fugitive from justice now almost 12 hours.
2: The other day I was watching a documentary called Soccer Town USA, and the players were talking about how they were literally distracted by the OJ chase that night when they should have been trying to get in the zone.
4: I'm hearing the TV in the background. I'm thinking, yo, Tones, what are you doing?
5: I couldn't believe this was happening, and he kept yelling at me, man, we got a World Cup game and it's early tomorrow.
1: So it's an absurd day of Americana.
6: The opening ceremonies are underway. Let's go now to Soldier Field.
2: It's a sweltering afternoon at Soldier Field, the largest sports stadium in Chicago, packed to the gills. More than 60,000 spectators on the stands and millions more watching at home. The MC of the event, none other than Oprah.
7: The United States.

0: Diana Ross sashays into the field in a bright red 90s suit, her hair flowing. She's surrounded by hundreds of dancers dressed in white, who part like the Red Sea as she sprints down the middle towards the goalkeeper. There's a soccer ball waiting for her. All she has to do is kick it into the goal.
1: And the idea is she kicks a ball into this goal, which then will split open, and that introduces the next phase of the opening ceremony.
0: But instead of that triumphant moment, Diana Ross hedges and then kicks the ball way to the left, missing the goal completely.
2: Not sure that was supposed to happen.
1: The goal still splits, everything goes off, but it just looks farcical. I mean, I think Oprah fell off the stage and damaged her ankle as well.
0: That wasn't on camera.
1: So it's sort of shambolic, it's ill-omened. It's very funny for those of us watching on. And then the game itself, the first game of the World Cup, which is Germany against Bolivia, is a terrible, terrible game.
0: Germany floundered, but ultimately beat Bolivia 1-0. It wasn't the best display of skill.
1: I'm watching it now thinking, God, I wish I'd been there to write about it. This would have been such an easy, funny piece to write.
0: But this embarrassing star didn't actually doom the whole tournament. For one, it had record attendance.
1: The highest average attendance of any World Cup was in 1994.
0: Oh, wow.
1: Because the US has enormous stadiums. I think probably there's a lot of immigrant communities who were going to games. There was a lot of traveling support. But, you know, ordinary Americans who had not previously watched soccer were clearly going because they wanted to witness the event.
0: But how did it end? Overall, was it a good World Cup? And what would make it a good World Cup if it was?
1: I mean, that's what makes a good World Cup is a great question. And I think it's only partly about the quality of football played. I think it's more about the storylines.
0: It's about the storylines. And the 1994 World Cup here in the US had some good drama. Argentinian superstar Diego Maradona had just returned from a drug ban to play that tournament.
1: Then the second game is against Nigeria. He's taken off for the random drugs test at the end.
0: Once the game was over, a nurse walked into the field and escorted Maradona out to get a doping test.
1: And it's a really poignant image. They walk off hand in hand, and she's wearing this sort of white uniform with sort of green crosses on it. And of course, he fails the drugs test.
3: Both analyses of the urine sample have proved to be positive.
1: And he never plays for Argentina again.
0: Another example of the drama of this World Cup was the tragic victory of the U.S. over Colombia. After Colombian defender Andres Escobar kicked the ball into his own team's net.
4: The USA gets the score, Escobar, on the own goal, and the United States leads Colombia 1-0.
0: Shortly after he returned to Colombia, he was shot to death. And there's still dispute over whether it was really about this mistake. But there were moments of triumph as well. Nigeria played their first ever World Cup, and even though they didn't make it far, Jonathan says it was a debut to remember.
5: Yakini's in the middle and has to score! 1-0 to Nigeria!
1: The first goal that Rashidi Yakini scores against Bulgaria in the group, and his celebration sort of, you know, clutching the net to his face, one of the great iconic celebrations. And that was a great Nigeria team to watch, and they went on to win the Olympic gold 2 years later. So there was loads of great stories, there was loads of great football played. The beginning and the end weren't great, but the stuff in between was really good.
0: That's my thing right there. The stories, the drama, the in-between. I love hearing Jonathan say that that's what makes a World Cup great. And it makes me wonder what the story of this summer's World Cup will be. By and large, the 1994 World Cup is credited with bringing back soccer to the United States. 2 years after the tournament, in 1996, the U.S. gave birth to Major League Soccer. Obviously, we know that the U.S. women's team has the most wins since the Women's World Cup started in 1991. They are the winning team.
6: And a goal! The woman they feared most in the air has given the USA the lead.
0: And this year, with the World Cup at home, the men, they'll have another chance to prove themselves on their home turf. And the home audience is watching.
7: The reason that we're decked out in this red, white, and blue, repping for USA, is for this reason. The exclusive reveal of the 2026 U.S. Soccer World Cup uniform. uniforms.
1: And here they are.
0: The most watched, the most followed event worldwide is going to be played here in the U.S., in Mexico, and Canada. And this tournament is already primed for good stories. There's so many countries who fought so hard to get here, like Haiti, deep in a humanitarian crisis with security at an all-time low. Gangs rule the country, and yet they qualify to play this year, making an appearance for the first time since 1974. Iraq is also competing for the first time in 40 years. There's going to be 8 Arab nations playing, a record. Ivory Coast and Senegal are set to compete, even though the U.S. government put a visa ban on both of those countries. These stories also make it impossible to deny that the World Cup is coming back to a very different United States 32 years later.
1: I think this is a World Cup that people are approaching with trepidation because we don't know what's going to happen with Iran. It's the 23rd World Cup. The previous 22, the attitude of the hosts has always been, please come to our country, look at how great it is and go home and tell everybody. By and large, that has been the attitude of hosts. You look back, even Mussolini in 1934, subsidized travel for foreign fans because he wanted people to come and see his Italy and how efficient and beautiful and effective it was.
0: That's not the case today. The U.S. is overly hostile to foreigners.
1: Well, 4 qualified nations are on a visa banned list, others on a soft block list. It's going to be a difficult tournament from that point of view in a way that other tournaments haven't been.
0: All of this will most likely become part of this World Cup story. Visa bans, ICE raids, war. Still, none of that can take away from how deeply diverse of a country we are. And that diversity will be on display at this World Cup as Americans wave their many flags. Even before planes arrive from abroad, there will be a base of fans from all over the world ready to cheer for their roots. Call me hopeful. But I think the U.S. will rally. I mean, it is football, after all.
8: Who do I root for the World Cup? Well, USA. Always, always USA.
9: I like the German team.
10: Morocco first, and the USA obviously second.
11: I would go with United States or Portugal.
12: Oh, Mexico 100% because I'm from there. My second choice is Spain.
13: I'm going to go ahead and say I just root for the Ecuadorian national team.
14: Oh, USA. USA. Nigerian blood roots, of course, but USA all the time.
15: I would say Haiti because I was born there, but I had a chance to live in Brazil shortly, and actually one of the games that I'm absolutely going to be devastated to watch is Brazil against Haiti.
16: But I would say I root a lot for England because obviously I'm half British.
17: Colombia. I like the Colombia men's team. Not England, that's for sure.
18: I root for... I don't know.
19: Mexico, but truly the U.S. because, you know, I've been raised here.
20: It's a complicated time to be a U.S. soccer fan.
21: I feel like part of me wants to root for the United States, even though politically I have some complications here, but that doesn't mean we shouldn't root for our guys here.
22: I'll root for Mexico, and if Mexico doesn't do great, then I'll root for USA. Viva Mexico.
23: So we just learned about the first time the World Cup came to the United States and how this event essentially is largely credited with the soccer renaissance in the country. And now we're going to hear from one of the players who was part of that rebirth of soccer right here in the United States.
24: It was really difficult to leave Uruguay for me. I remember telling my father at the time, Dad, out of all the countries in the world that we can move to, why do we have to move to the one that doesn't have soccer? And my grandfather was the one who, you know, he cleaned my soccer shoes. He's the one that took me to the practices with my team. I left Uruguay and I never saw my grandfather again. It was a very tough move.
23: And I'm going to let the host, Fernanda Chavarri, take it from here.
0: Could you have ever imagined how far you would go in the sport, moving to the U.S., the country that cared about soccer the least?
24: I could have never imagined. I mean, I really thought when I moved to the U.S. basically that soccer was going to be a hobby for me and that I wouldn't be able to accomplish the goals that I had set out when I was growing up as a child in Uruguay. And I was on my way to going the pro route and I felt like that got cut off. And it was, you know, let's just call it an unconventional way of making it where I wanted to make it in the first place, but I did.
0: Tabaré Ramos, or Tab, is widely regarded as one of the best U.S. soccer players of the 1990s.
24: Well, that's what my mother used to say, so let's just agree with that.
0: That might be underselling it a bit. He's a three-time World Cup player and the first player to sign with Major League Soccer, or MLS. He was named the 1990 U.S. Soccer Athlete of the Year after one of those World Cups, and he was inducted into the National Soccer Hall of Fame in 2005. So yeah, it's definitely not just his mom. Soccer culture in the U.S. is particularly unique, and Ramos represents a pivotal moment in time for U.S. men's soccer. He's part of its renaissance, its rebirth. He's someone who came to a practically soccerless nation and helped build a new generation of fans, energizing a national team that long seemed hopeless. And like so many great American things, he came from somewhere else.
24: I'm sure I started kicking a ball as soon as I could walk. Soccer or football in Uruguay, it truly is a way of life. It's very much ingrained into the culture of the country. And what child growing up doesn't want to be a soccer player? It's basically everyone wants to play football. So when I signed for my first club in Montevideo, I was 6 years old. And I remember that my uncle sort of forced me to go to the club because he felt like I was ready. And I remember thinking, oh my God, I don't think I'm ready. And he said to me, well, you've been playing on the street already for a couple of years.
0: He was ready. But then, when he was about 11 years old, his family made the tough decision to move to the U.S.
24: In the late 70s, you know, the economy in Uruguay was not doing so well. So my father was in Uruguay. He had been an electrical engineer. So he came to the U.S. to work. He thought we'd have a better life here.
0: Moving as a kid is hard already. And moving to a place where the thing you love the most is not the star sport, that's tough. How did you sort of handle that when you got here? ¿Hablabas inglés?
24: No.
0: Or did you learn it when you got here?
24: I mean, we knew things like how to say table or cat or random things, you know, that really when you meet friends and when you're trying to be in a conversation doesn't really help a whole lot. So
0: none of that applies. I was there at one point.
24: And so it was really difficult. You know, I wish to tell you that I adapted to the country quickly, but it really was hard. You know, I moved into New Jersey. It's not like there were a lot of Hispanics in the area I was in. And, you know, it's hard to assimilate yourself into the culture and to become accustomed to what other people like. I was always very reserved and introverted. And for me, it became difficult to make friends. And, you know, my first year in this country was really hard.
0: Ramos was moving to what he envisioned to be a soccerless wasteland, but he serendipitously ended up in what just might have been one of the few places in the U.S. that really went crazy for soccer. Kearney, New Jersey. In the late 19th century, the town's gigantic thread mills attracted immigrants to work there. Early on, Kearney came to be known as the cradle of American soccer. It's the birthplace of a lot of really amazing players. And actually, the team associated with the massive factory in town, the Clark Thread Company, won three American Football Association Cups in the late 1880s. Other New Jerseyans from neighboring towns like Jimmy Douglas and Thomas Florey played in the first ever World Cup, coincidentally, in Uruguay in 1930. And the descendants of this town are loud and proud of this history and continued a fierce love of the game. But in terms of the rest of the country, soccer didn't really have that same appeal.
24: You went somewhere else, you realized that soccer didn't really exist, that soccer was sort of this hobby that some people had on the side. You know, you learn to become a salesman for the sport because you have no choice, because everywhere you go, soccer is, oh, you play that soccer. You know, it's not even soccer. It's that soccer. It's almost like that sport.
0: Ouch.
24: Yeah. And so you learn to accept that and you learn to say the right things.
0: But Ramos and his team did develop a rowdy fan base, affectionately self-described as the Kearney Army, as you can hear in this clip from the documentary Soccer Town USA.
2: Get off the field! Please get off the field! Get off the field, please!
0: By 1984, Ramos had graduated high school, and he got a call. It was the New York Cosmos, the very same team that the soccer legend, Brazilian superstar Pelé, had played for. And they wanted to draft him. Ramos was thrilled. He trained with them for a little bit, but in the end, he decided to go to college instead. It's a familiar crossroads that a lot of immigrants and first gens find themselves in. Their parents sacrificed a lot to give them better opportunities, so they have to weigh that against their true passions.
24: My father always said that, you know, you can kick a ball for a little while, but you'll have your education for the rest of your life. That was really important to him. Fortunately, I was the best player in the country my senior year in high school. I could pick pretty much any college I could go to for free. And by the way, thank God, because my parents wouldn't be able to afford college. So it was good that I could go for free. So I decided to go to North Carolina State. And I think part of that was really the decision from my parents at North Carolina State. There was an Argentinian coach and his brother had played in the World Cup. So for my parents, that was sort of the connection in allowing me to once again connect to world soccer. And so I chose North Carolina State.
0: It turns out that was a smart decision. Because not long after he debated joining the Cosmos instead of going to college, the Cosmos and the entire North American Soccer League shuttered. But even though the league was no more, there was still great soccer to be played.
24: And then we went to the Olympics in Seoul.
3: On a bright and beautiful Saturday morning in Seoul, Koreans by the hundreds of thousands have turned out to greet a day they've long awaited.
23: Coming up on Latino USA, Tab Ramos deals with a cracked skull and the possible end of his career. Stay with us. No te vayas.

0: And at the sound of the congas, we're going to go check in traffic. Joe Salvatore is here with the problem in San Leandro. Hi again, Joe.
1: Hi, Sandy. And this crash is just coming in on the Nimitz, southbound 880 before Davis Street. About four cars involved here, blocking the right lane. Traffic is backed up to 98th Avenue. And in Milpitas, southbound 880 before 237, watch out for car parts and a large bumper in the two left lanes. Joe Salvatore for KQED.
0: All right. Thanks, Joe. This week on Close All Tabs, a look back at the Musk versus Altman trial and how it had everything you would expect from a soap opera, secret diary entries, pleading text messages, and two billionaire buddies turned rivals. Close All Tabs.
2: It's Latino USA. I'm Maria Hinojosa. We're going to wrap up our special episode of our newest podcast called American Football. Our host, my colleague Fernanda Echavarri, is talking to former soccer player Tab Ramos about his career and about the rebirth of U.S. soccer. Now we go back in time to the South Korean Olympics in Seoul.
3: In the 1988 Olympics, the U.S. did pretty well. They tied with both Argentina and with South Korea, but ultimately lost to the USSR in a 4-2 game. It was a disappointing loss, but one that would soon be overshadowed by two incredible 1990 World Cup qualifying games. One where the U.S. would smash Costa Rica, thanks to an incredible goal by none other than Tab Ramos. And then...
4: ESPN presents the World Cup qualifying game. One of these teams will advance to the World Cup. It's the national teams of the USA versus Trinidad and Tobago.
3: It's a hot, sunny day in Port of Spain, Trinidad and Tobago. Haseley Crawford Stadium is packed with a sea of red, all for the home team.
5: It seemed like there was a mandatory sign that said you must wear red or you wouldn't be allowed to enter the stadium, because that's all you see here. It's just a sea of red.
3: Trinidadian flags are everywhere, and there are signs as far as the eye can see. One sign reads, "No way, USA." We're in minute 31 of an already intense match. Ramos kicks the ball over to midfielder Paul Caligiuri, and in an unlikely move, Caligiuri launches the ball with his non-dominant left foot, and...
4: a left-footed shot! Paul Caligiuri has scored a goal of the USA! Lead 1-0!
3: It's a historic goal, known as the shot heard round the world.
6: And a stunning goal, this crowd afterwards, you cannot believe it.
3: Which would lead to the U.S. finally entering the World Cup again after a 40-year dry spell. 40 years! Walk me through what it was like to go to Italy and represent the United States. What did that World Cup mean for you and your team?
7: I think first is, you know, thinking about how unlikely it was that we were going to qualify to that World Cup. Hmm. You know, U.S. had not been to a World Cup in 40 years. And here we are, a bunch of young guys that basically had only college experience. And we end up qualifying to the World Cup. And you have the whole world watching, you know, a billion plus people watching. I remember walking onto the field and thinking, how am I here? How am I in this place? That's exactly what I wish I could tell you that I was looking at it in a different way, but really that's what it was. It was almost like I had fought my whole life from, you know, when I was 4 years old playing the game on the streets to then signing at 6 years old. And here I am at the one place where like every player in the world would trade positions with me. And how lucky am I to be here? And I actually thought those things. It was truly incredible to be in those shoes that day. I wish I could go back to that moment. I really do.
3: Overall, what would you say was the U.S. performance in that World Cup?
7: You know, I wish I could tell you it went well for us, but it really didn't. We were really not much better than Torres participating against some of the best players in the world. And so it was a wake-up call for us, but I think it was also a wake-up call for the country. And I'm very fortunate to have been part of that generation of players that took the national team back to the World Cup after four decades.
3: I don't think I would personally call their performance in Rome as that of mere tourists. I mean, yes, of course, the lack of experience did hurt them. they immediately lost 5-1 to Czechoslovakia. And then, like fighting a lion in its own den, went up against Italy.
7: We ended up, you know, fighting for that game, and we lost 1-0.
8: Giannini.
7: We almost tied it at the end, actually, on a ball that almost went over the line.
8: Very good save. Rebound. Zenger at the double. Well, the best chance for the United States so far.
7: We definitely showed ourselves, but I feel like the world really put us in our place.
8: The United States team has showed plenty of fight. In the end here, it's finished, though. Italy won. The United States of America, nil.
3: Just to show you how historic this all was, even though the U.S. team did lose, it wasn't lost on anyone how incredible of an accomplishment it was for them to go toe-to-toe with one of the best teams at the time and only lose by 1 point. At the end of the game, the Italian team swapped jerseys with the U.S. team in a show of respect. Remember, the U.S. had not even been able to qualify for a FIFA Men's World Cup for 4 decades. I mean, these guys had given audiences here a great show. And even though the team exited the tournament early, Todd Ramos and the other 2 players from Kearney, New Jersey, came home to a big parade in their honor. They were toted around in these fancy Corvettes and even given a key to the city, as it was captured in the documentary Soccertown USA.
9: Thank the mayor and the whole town of Kearney, the people, not only for being the greatest people in this country, but the greatest people in the world. And I really mean that, and thanks very much for everything.
3: Four years later, in 1994, it was time for the World Cup again. And this time, the United States was hosting.
7: By the time 1994 rolled around, we had already beaten England, we had beaten Portugal, we had beaten Ireland, we had tied Italy. We already were getting results summer after summer, and our team was improving. We were now a competitive team. We had experience, we had good players on the team. You know, we beat Mexico right before that World Cup started at the Rose Bowl in front of 100,000 people. So we went into that World Cup with momentum and really feeling confident about who we were.
3: Plus, they had the Kearney Army supporting them once again with kegs, signs, and all of their rowdy hooligan energy. Again, Soccertown USA.
10: 120 of us out there. Every one of us had American strips on. We had girls in American bikinis. We were there for a party. We knew the party was there, and we took control.
7: We knew the Kearney guys were there. We didn't even know how they got to California, but they got there. And there was a neat thing about Kearney, which was, you know, we were the underdog town sort of everywhere we went. And that was the attitude of the fans.
3: So we're in the World Cup here in the U.S., and it's time for the home team to play its first game. They go up against Switzerland. They tie 1-1.
11: America have equalized!
3: It's clear from the start that this is not the U.S. national team of the past. Just look at their second game. They earn a massive 2-1 victory against Colombia.
12: For so long, the United States of America have been on the outside looking in when the FIFA World Cup is at the center of the world's attention. But now they are right at the heart of it. And they are the story here today.
3: They've now made it past the group stage, something that just 4 years prior seemed impossible. I mean, they're literally keeping up with one of the best teams in the world. In their game with Brazil, they are neck and neck.
12: Back heel from Ramos. That's nicely done by the United States. Beginning to grow in confidence here.
3: Until
12: Ramos and Leonardo tangling. Goodness me!
13: Oh, the elbow.
14: Elbow by Leonardo.
12: Tab Ramos in some distress.
7: We were tied 0-0 with Brazil in the second round. And I took an elbow to my head, which cracked my skull.
14: Okay, there's Tab Ramos doing well, shooting the ball, getting away, almost pulls Leonardo's shirt, but then...
15: That is an elbow to the side of his face.
7: Obviously, at that point, I had to get taken out of the game. I know that the coach waited till halftime to see if I could go back in, but obviously I went from there right to the hospital, and so I didn't even see the second half. Matter of fact, I didn't even find out that we lost the game 1-0 until later that night, many hours after the game ended.
3: Watching the video of you getting hit, I mean, hearing you say right now, I took an elbow to the head, it really downplays sort of how violent this was. I wonder if at any point you, your family, anybody, if you said, you know what, this might be it. Like, this is a really serious injury. Do I retire now? Or were you super determined to get back and play?
7: I love that you asked me this question, because this goes back to the beginning when we talked about me being 4 years old and how important soccer was for me. As part of my recovery, I visited the Olympic boxing doctor just to sort of assess my injury and see what the possibilities of coming back. And the Olympic boxing doctor said to me, well, I can tell you, if you were a boxer, I would never let you box again. If you get hit in the head with a ball hard enough, you could have some real serious consequences.
3: Wow.
7: Had the elbow been a half an inch lower, I likely would have died on the field.
3: That's terrifying.
7: Yes. And yet, having said all that, I couldn't picture my life without soccer. I couldn't picture it. You know, it was a really difficult moment for me because it was a big decision to make. But in the end, I think I did the right thing by continuing to play.
3: The U.S. team would end up losing that game to Brazil when Ramos got hurt. Then they lost again to Austria. Brazil ended up winning the entire thing. But Ramos had led the U.S. to its best World Cup performance since that first ever World Cup game in 1930. Ramos recovers from his injury and starts to think about what's next. He ends up playing for the Real Betis in Spain and becomes one of the first U.S. players to make a name for himself in Europe. In 1995, he signed as the very first player in Major League Soccer, or MLS. And 3 years later, he plays his last World Cup. He's gone on to coach for teams like the Houston Dynamo and Hartford Athletic. He's also been a commentator for Telemundo in previous World Cups. Do you still speak Spanish or not much?
7: Sí, siempre. Los últimos dos mundiales los trabajé con Telemundo. En español solamente. Sí, hice el Mundial del 18 en Rusia con Telemundo y el de Qatar en el 22.
3: So looking back at what soccer was when you moved to the U.S. in the 70s and what it is today when it comes to popularity, buy-in, fandom, skill, how has it evolved? Where are we now? I'm just trying to understand from your perspective. You have seen it not from an audience perspective, or a commentator or a historian. You played it, you lived it. And now we have the World Cup coming back. What's different now?
7: In 1994, I feel like it was sort of the birth of soccer here. 2026 has to be the World Cup that makes soccer permanent.
3: Ooh.
7: Now, I'll say this, you know, a lot has happened since 1994. You know, we have a league. Now the league has huge stadiums. The stadiums are full. They have training facilities for kids. Kids are developing. Mm-hmm. We have more and more good players. There's 30 teams in the league now. They're all doing well. They're known in CONCACAF. They dominate most of CONCACAF with Liga MX. Like, all of that's happening. But this is the World Cup in which I think we need to make some ground in the culture of the country, because this is the one thing that hasn't changed. I can still walk into a bar two blocks away from my house and the guys at the bar are not talking about soccer. They're talking about college basketball. They're talking about football. They're talking about baseball. They're talking about hockey. They're talking about many other sports that are not soccer. And so I think although the sport has come a long way, we still have a long way to go. I feel really proud of having been a big part of the sort of rebirth of soccer in this country, of having been maybe a small part of that generation of players, of four or five that were able to play those three World Cups in the 90s that sort of put soccer a little bit on the map in this country.
3: Maybe not so small a part.
7: Well, you know, this is a team sport at the end of the day, and you're only one, so.
3: Of course. Could soccer become America's favorite pastime?
7: Not in my lifetime.
3: Wow.
7: My experience so far as a 59-year-old, so it's quite a few years, is that soccer continues to be the sport of the future.
13: Hmm.
7: I would like to see it arrive at some point.
13: Although we may not see soccer becoming America's favorite pastime in this generation, who knows? Maybe the next one will see another Tab Ramos that will help push the sport to the top for the next generation. But that person probably won't be Ramos's youngest.
7: We put her in rec soccer and immediately she yelled to the sidelines, "Why are you making me do this?" You know, so she didn't like it.
13: No, thank you, Dad.
7: So she became a dancer and she did competitive dance. So that's her sport.
13: Maybe in their lifetime.
7: Maybe. I hope so. I hope so.
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2: 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The American football team includes Fernanda Chavarri, Rebecca Ibarra, Andres Caballero, Levi Sharp, Victoria Estrada, and Marlon Bishop. Fernanda Chavarri is Latino USA's managing editor. Nancy Trujillo is our production manager. Our engineers are Stephanie LeBeau, Julia Caruso, and JJ Carubin. The Latino USA team also includes Roxana Aguirre, Reynaldo Leaños Jr., Luis Luna, Glorimar Marquez, Julieta Martinelli, Monica Morales Garcia, Adriana Rodriguez, and Nicole Rothwell. Benny Le Ramirez and I are executive producers. I'm your host, Maria Hinojosa. You can find Latino USA on your podcast feed. 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Hasta la próxima. No te vayas. Chao.
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0: 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Tonight, mostly clear skies in the Bay Area with lows in the 50s, and mostly sunny tomorrow and warmer, 60s at the coast to the upper 80s inland. 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Good evening, I'm Sandy Althaus. It's 7 o'clock.
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19: We give you new ways to see yourself.
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19: And the world around you.
25: Empathy is the understanding that someone else's world is just as real as yours.
19: What made early humans survive while similar species went extinct? Turns out, we had a superpower.
26: What we're really good at is taking advantage of all the information stored in the minds around us and the minds of others. And then we can even create new things by recombining things that we acquire from different people.
19: How our brains create culture, and culture changes our brains. First, this news.
1: Live from NPR News in Washington, I'm Janine Herbst. The war with Iran is now in its fourth month with no clear indication it will be resolved anytime soon. NPR's Tamara Keith has more.
4: On Friday, President Trump announced he was heading into the Situation Room for a high-level meeting about the potential deal, quote, to make a final determination. He was there for 2 hours. And we still don't know what he decided. Over the past 2 months, there have been many threats from President Trump and claims of a deal being near. Then last week, he said he might not even sign the deal unless Gulf Arab states like Qatar sign the Abraham Accord, normalizing relations with Israel.
1: NPR's Tamara Keith. Civil and human rights organizations are suing ICE over conditions at the largest detention camp in the country. Angela Cotergo with member station KTEP reports they also allege people held at a tent facility at Fort Bliss in El Paso have been denied due process.
5: The lawsuit alleges dangerous and unsanitary living conditions at the tent facility. Those include violent use of force by officers, severe medical neglect, and outbreaks of diseases like measles, as well as inadequate and rancid food. The Department of Homeland Security, when asked about the lawsuit, responded, quote, ICE takes seriously the health and safety of all those detained, end quote, and called the claims of inhumane treatment categorically false. The lawsuit filed by the American Civil Liberties Union of Texas and three other partners says detainees' Fifth Amendment right to due process has also been violated and seeks class action status for all of those held at the camp. For NPR News, I'm Angela Cocherga in El Paso.
1: The head of the World Health Organization says five patients have recovered during the current Ebola outbreak. This comes as the Africa CDC says a total of 263 Ebola cases have been identified in the Democratic Republic of Congo and Uganda, with 43 confirmed deaths, while 1,100 suspected infection cases are being investigated. Michael Koloki has more.
6: WHO Director General Tedros Ghebreyesus, who is currently in the Democratic Republic of Congo, said that the patients had recovered from the Bundibugyo strain of the disease, which has been identified in the current outbreak. There are currently no approved medicines for the Bundibugyo strain. However, Tedros said that it is still possible for people to recover from the disease and that his agency is working towards finding vaccines and treatments. Meanwhile, the Africa Centers for Disease Control and Prevention has called on African countries to enhance their health response systems and undertake shared responsibility in protecting lives during the current Ebola outbreak. For NPR News, I'm Michael Kaloki in Nairobi.
1: U.S. futures contracts are trading higher at this hour. You're listening to NPR News. More than 1,000 people wearing white halter dresses and platinum blonde wigs were in Palm Springs, California yesterday, ahead of what would have been Marilyn Monroe's 100th birthday. Madison Ament from member station KVCR reports they broke the Guinness World Record for the most Marilyn lookalikes in one place.
8: The rules were simple. Blonde wig, white halter dress, and...
9: You need to have your red lips to get counted.
8: Volunteers shouted instructions inside the glam tent, where the hairspray flowed freely. As many, like Rich Robinson, who came in from Seattle, got glammed up by pros.
10: They are beautifying my Marilyn Monroe hair at this moment.
8: Like the hair products, the impressions flowed too.
27: Diamonds are a girl's best friend.
8: That's Julie Varon, who came from Hollywood. The lookalikes eventually gathered for the final count with the MC, Scott Nevins.
28: 1,037 Marylands packed this area at Palm Springs and broke the world record.
8: Some like it hot, and here, some also like it record-breaking. For NPR News, I'm Madison Ament in Palm Springs.
1: At the weekend box office, Back Rooms, an indie horror film with internet origins, took the top spot with an estimated $81 million in its first weekend in theaters. It's a small-budget horror from a 20-year-old first-time filmmaker. In second place, another indie horror, Obsession, with $26 million. This is young audiences turned out in droves to movie theaters around the country this weekend. I'm Janine Herbst, NPR News in Washington.
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From NPR, this is Hidden Brain. I'm Shankar Vedantam. Think about a time you flipped through an old family album. Maybe you paused on a photo of your grandparents as young adults. Their clothes look outdated. Their expressions too formal. Perhaps you imagined what it was like to live in that time and found it impossible. Or think of a film set in medieval times. You may have thought, wow, these people lived in a completely different universe. I have so little in common with them. It's easy to believe the past is sealed off from us, that those lives, those cultures, those ways of thinking have vanished from the world. But is that true? In ways we don't even notice, the choices, beliefs, and habits of people who lived long before us continue to shape how we see the world today. They influence what we value, the kinds of societies we live in, even how we relate to one another. This week on Hidden Brain, how culture and history shape the way we think.

0: When you woke up this morning, you turned off your alarm and brushed your teeth. You had a bite to eat, said goodbye to your spouse, and commuted to work. You clocked in for the day. All of this seems so routine, so commonplace, that we don't stop to think about it. We don't realize how the patterns of our lives are shaped by the long ago and the far away. As the novelist William Faulkner once said, "The past is never dead. It's not even past." At Harvard University, Joseph Hendrick has studied how people who lived in previous centuries continue to shape our lives today. Joe Hendrick, welcome to Hidden Brain.
1: It's great to be with you.
0: Joe, I find myself checking the time constantly. I'm always running from one thing to the other. I sometimes feel like I live my life according to the dictates of my calendar. You've studied what life was like for people before mechanical clocks were invented. Paint me a picture of that world.
1: Yeah, that was a world governed by sunrise and sunset, where there were still 12 hours in a day, but the length of those hours varied. There were seasonal rhythms that helped people organize farming, and it was just a very different world than the constant interest in time and saving time and getting more time and, you know, thinking of time as money.
0: I'm imagining that given that people lived in different time zones and in different latitudes, people really, you know, started and ended their days at different times in different places of the world.
1: Yeah, I mean, everything was organized around sunrise. So, and of course, that varies. If you're not along the equator, that changes throughout the year. There were no electric lights. Candles were expensive. So people had to adapt to the availability of light. And of course, everybody was farmers, or almost everyone. So that meant that the seasons really mattered a lot. The weather mattered a lot. And you had to organize your work around those cycles.
0: I understand the first mechanical clocks appeared around the 13th century?
1: That's right. They began spreading in northern Italy, so places like Milan and Parma. But then they were very popular, so they rapidly began spreading amongst the urbanizing parts of Europe, so getting to Paris and London. And initially there wasn't a clock per se. It was just tied to bells. So the cities and towns, everybody was within earshot of the ringing bells, and so it would ring the beginning of the day and breakfast and lunch and whatnot. So the entire city would move in clockwork with the ringing bells, and then eventually you get a clock face and things go from there.
0: I understand that various towns began to compete with one another to install beautiful and magnificent clocks.
1: That's right. So clocks were a sign of town wealth and prestige. Famous artisans would construct the clocks, and clockmakers became an important occupation. And they wanted clocks that were as good as the clock in Vienna or the clock in Paris, you know, competing.
0: I'm wondering how this invention changed the way people lived. So now all of a sudden, you know, you're not just going according to the rhythms and cycles of the sun. You actually have something that tells you it's 11 o'clock in the morning or 10 o'clock in the morning or 2 o'clock in the afternoon. How did that change day-to-day life?
1: Yeah, it really changed the economic and political system. So legislatures would begin meeting at certain times of the day, and there were fines if you were late. Contracts began to have exact dates when you had to have things due. Witnesses were told to report at court at a certain hour. So it really just reorganized the society. And not only that, it was seen as a good and orderly life to live by the clock and have regular prayers and regular religious services and show up to work on time. So punctuality began to be tied to probity, and all this was woven in with religion. So, of course, monks had long been timing their prayers using candles and hourglasses, and then they began to incorporate the clocks and the bells.
0: I understand that there's fascinating research looking at towns and cities that install clocks before other towns and cities, and that this had a profound effect on productivity and wealth.
1: Yeah, so this is a fascinating research coming out of economics. And if you look at the few centuries after these towns throughout Europe adopt a clock, you actually see an uptick in economic growth in the centuries after the clock arrives. So it's not an instantaneous effect, because people actually have to adapt their thinking. And it takes a long time to get used to thinking in this time thrift way in which we all, you know, we're all very tied to the clock and we've internalized it. But that's not something that automatically happens. Hmm.
0: And do you think this increase in productivity, this increase in wealth was really a result of people harmonizing their schedules? In other words, I can show up somewhere and I know that someone's going to meet me at a certain time and place. I don't have to wait 2 hours for them to show up because, in fact, they're following some different cycle.
1: Yeah, so it increased people's ability to coordinate, but it also began to affect other things like payment schedules. Hmm. So once you have clocks, you can pay people by the hour, and then at the same time, you get the spreading of piece rates. So people begin manufacturing, markets are spreading across these towns, and then if you pay a piece rate, so per horseshoe that you're making, then people begin to think about, and if they have a clock, they can figure out, well, how many horseshoes can I make in an hour? Maybe I can make five. Well, what if I can make six? You know, then you begin to think about the world like that.
0: So you're an anthropologist, Joe. I understand that you were once working in Fiji, and you noticed that the way that you think of time was very different from your collaborators in Fiji.
1: Yeah, so I was starting a project, and I was hiring some students from the University of the South Pacific, excellent research assistants, were assisting me in this village, and we were doing interviews and observations on daily life. We were doing some behavioral experiments, all kinds of different things. So I was kind of running the project in the style I was accustomed to, which meant we had morning meetings and certain appointments, and I would give people a certain amount of time to finish things. And initially, I wasn't having much luck, although the research assistants were excellent in many ways. They didn't seem to be very tied into the clock the way I was. And so I bought everyone watches. So I figured, you know, maybe I can solve this with technology. And of course, I was paying everyone. This still didn't seem to change anything at all. Everybody was wearing the watches. and then on one funny occasion, I was working closely. We were looking at this laptop with a research assistant. And I happened to look down at his watch and it said something like 11:20. And it turned out his watch was about 25 minutes off. And so I think it had been that way for weeks or possibly longer.
0: So what's striking, of course, is that people like me certainly sort of, you know, bemoan the fact that other people are not punctual or they don't show up. But in some ways, you know, not paying attention to the clock is actually a more natural state of things, if you will.
1: Yeah, that's right. In lots of places, it's considered bad to be paying too much attention to the time. When you meet with somebody, you shouldn't be rushing off to your next thing. Mm. You should be taking time to connect with them, see how their family is, swap stories, you know, sort of reconnect, focusing on the social. Mm. I mean, you know, in some societies, the clock is seen as the kind of the devil, right? Because it's what drives people away from really forming these tight social bonds and nurturing the social bonds through time. Psychologists, R. Noren Zion and colleagues, have actually gone around the world and tried to measure this in different cities. And they found that things like how long it takes to get to a stamp, the rate at which the guy behind the counter is moving actually varies from city to city. And they actually correlated with the measures of individualism for those cities.
0: Hmm. Meaning that places with higher individualism are more punctual and vice versa?
1: That's right. And the person behind the counter is actually moving faster, and the clocks in public places are more accurate, so that you can measure the accuracy of the clocks in public places.
0: What's fascinating here is that these conceptions of time have seeped into our lives to the point that we're not thinking about them anymore. It's hard to imagine a time when people didn't keep track of time.
1: Yeah, and it restructures our life. One of the amazing things, and you can find this in the work of Ben Franklin, is that he emphasizes the equation between time and money, which is not something you find elsewhere. And of course, this metaphor has now spread globally. And this is one of the things that dominates our life. You know, we're always wasting time, saving time, losing time. You know, there's time is this currency that we're trying to get more of.
0: We like to think our choices, our thoughts, and our habits are entirely our own. But in reality, our individual choices are often echoes of centuries of cultural evolution. When we come back, the role of history in shaping our behavior, thoughts, and feelings. You're listening to Hidden Brain. I'm Shankar Vedantam. 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
1: Well, at that point in European history, the kinship systems, the families, the clans looked like large extended families. In Europe, it's patrilineal. In lots of other places in the world, it's matrilineal. People inherit through the family by custom. Their societies are organized by clans. The economic system, the political system is all very tied into these kin relationships. So, for example, many kin groups have corporate responsibility, which means if someone else in your clan, or including especially your brother, commits a crime, then you can be held responsible. Mm. So you're considered synonymous with your close kin. Mm. If someone within your kin group does something shameful, then it actually brings shame on you. Mm. So shame is contagious through these kin networks. Marriages are often arranged. People pay bride price or dowry. This forms a bond between groups. And people are also tending to marry endogamously. So with close kin, some like cousins, things like that, or other relatives.
2: And kin also provided a kind of social security. They provided a kind of protection, insurance. I mean, so you had these large groups in some ways, and they were all responsible for each other, looking out for each other.
1: That's right. So they're not only the core of the economic system, but they provided a social safety net. So if your husband dies, a typical thing would be you would marry his brother. Mm. And then you would maintain the bond, and as a woman, you would be taken care of, and your children would still be part of that kin group. So there was all these social norms to kind of take care of things. If both parents were killed, then the children would automatically go to other members of the family where they'd be raised and taken care of and whatnot.
2: So at one point, the Roman Catholic Church begins to spread across Europe. Pope Gregory dispatches a mission with specific instructions regarding marriage in particular.
1: Yeah, this is happening all throughout Europe as missionaries are moving from the Roman Empire and from Rome out to the Celtic tribes and other Anglo-Saxon tribes, other Germanic tribes, to try to spread Christianity to these places. And when this monk named Augustine arrives in Kent, he begins to convert the king and his wife, who was already Christian. She married in. She was a Frankish princess. So Augustine queried the Pope to find out what kinds of things he should be conveying as he faces these challenges from the local people in Kent. And so one question he asked the Pope is, how distant must a relative be for a Christian marriage to be permissible? So can I marry second cousins? Can I marry third cousins? Mm. Another question was, can a man marry his stepmother or his brother's wife? And then can two brothers marry two sisters? And can a man receive communion after a sex dream?
2: How did the Pope respond to these questions?
1: Yeah, so the Pope, to the first question, he said, definitely can't marry first cousins. During this period in history, the church was definitely banning first cousins. They would go on to ban all the way out to six cousins. But at this point, you could marry your second cousins. And you cannot marry your stepmother. So it's not about genetic relatedness. It's about these family relationships that are created. And certainly not your brother's wife. So that would be a kind of levirate marriage. And the church banned that pretty early on in the history of the Catholic Church. Two brothers can marry two sisters, so that was okay.
2: So another papal commission arrives in England a couple of centuries later. They're checking in on the progress of Christianizing the Anglo-Saxons. What does it find?
1: Yes, and in general, there's a lot of progress on people officially accepting Christianity. Lots of people have been baptized, but there's still problems around what they describe as incest, by which they mean cousin marriage of various kinds, and also polygyny. So elite men are taking one primary wife, but they're also marrying other women as secondary wives and concubines.
2: And so I'm imagining the church might not look kindly on these developments.
1: Yeah, so the question is how do we put an end to this? You know, we like the idea that the church is spreading and these people are becoming Christians, but these forms of family weren't acceptable. So one of the things that the Christians really pushed, the church leadership really pushed, was the notion of illegitimate children. Mm. So the

0: the lever they used was that unless you were married in an official Christian church, then you're an illegitimate child, which meant secondary wives in this system, like in many places around the world, their children still had some inheritance rights. They were still recognized by the community. But the church tries to put an end to that to prevent not only inheritance of wealth, but succession. And this is going to affect the royalty a lot, because it means the church controls who gets to be the next leader when you have the scent of power down the bloodline.
1: One of the other things that the church required was to ask newly married couples to set up independent households. Talk about this idea, Joe.
0: Yeah, that's right. So that's called neolocal residence, and it's very rare in a global and historical perspective. So when young couples will marry, typically they would live either with the groom's family or the bride's family, depending on whether they're patrilocal or matrilocal. So that's the anthropological terminology. But what we find in Europe during this period is the church are encouraging them to marry later and set up an independent residence so that they're independent from either side of the family. And so you have a new couple making their own decisions independent of the family.
1: Now, I imagine that there must have been some people who looked at these new rules and said, you know, the hell with these rules, I'm just going to go my own way and do my own thing. Were there punishments for people who violated these rules?
0: Yeah, there could be quite severe punishments. So the church can always excommunicate you. And then there's something even more severe called an anathema. And excommunication might, in the modern context, not sound very severe, but it meant you couldn't enter into contracts with other Christians. You were ostracized. Those who might associate with an excommunicated individual got some of this spiritual taint on them, and it could affect their relationships. And in some cases, the church's protection of you was withdrawn. So if someone killed you or injured you, it wasn't considered a crime. So being excommunicated had real heft.
1: Did all this change the way people behaved, Joe?
0: It took a long time, but it eventually breaks European families in different parts of Europe to differing degrees down into monogamous nuclear families. So you went from large clans and kindreds down to, you know, the husband, wife, and the children, and that was the basic family unit.
1: One of the things that happened as a byproduct of this is that people started to think in terms of individual rights and personal responsibility rather than always prioritizing family loyalty and kin. Talk about this. I find this fascinating, Joe.
0: Yeah, because what the church did by having these prohibitions and prescriptions about marriage in the family is you no longer had a big clan or this large extended family that you could rely on. You couldn't build alliances by marriage very easily. So people began to set up voluntary associations where people would join. These were often Christian-based. You'd have to take an oath. And in order to get those organizations interested in you, you'd have to have certain attributes and accomplishments and things you brought to the table. So rather than having a large number of relationships that you inherited by birth and had via all these various kin ties, you had more of these optional relationships where you it was kind of a more of a marketplace for relationships. So this affected finding mates. So rather than arranged marriages, you had to find your own mates, friends, business partners, all these sorts of things. And it led to the proliferation of these voluntary associations.
1: You talked earlier about how kin groups would look after one another. So if someone was in trouble or if someone lost a spouse or if children lost their parents, the larger kin would look after the person who needed help. What happened to those systems as things became more individualized?
0: Yeah, a few different things. So the one thing the church did, it had to step forward almost immediately on this, is to take care of orphans and widows. Because normally they were sort of just slotted right into the kinship system and there were norms that took care of them. What the church did meant that there was really no one to care for orphans and widows. So the church began to take them in and they became core members of the church in that sense. These voluntary associations that people would join were also mutual self-help groups. So you would all mutually agree to help each other out if you were injured or had a period of unemployment or, you know, in your old age and whatnot. And then eventually, After the beginning of Protestantism, when the church is not doing this in places like England, after Henry VIII gets rid of all the Catholic institutions, Queen Elizabeth initiates the Poor Laws of 1600. And this is the beginning to lay an official secular social safety net under people who might, need it.
1: So in some ways, the picture that you're painting, of course, shows us how many of the institutions that we're familiar with today actually had a point of origin, that in fact they arose as a result of choices made by specific actors in specific circumstances, and many of them had specific political and social goals.
0: That's right. But a lot of it is also unintended consequences. So the church, of course, was doing this because they believe that this is how God wanted it. And so when plagues would hit, the church would explain the plague as a consequence of there being too much incest, by which they meant too much cousin marriage. And the breakdown of these families into monogamous nuclear families inadvertently led to the rise of these voluntary associations, which gave us the many charter towns of Europe, universities, new kinds of monasteries, and these mutual self-help associations, which eventually become occupational guilds. So many of those things become some of the core institutions of Western society.
1: Talk about the family, the kind of family that we are used to seeing around these days, the nuclear family, husband, wife, kids living by themselves. Talk about how that's actually quite unusual in the history of the species on the planet.
0: Yeah, so when you look at the anthropological data on this, so anthropologists have put together something called the Ethnographic Atlas, which is over 1,200 diverse societies that have been studied in ethnographic detail. You find that most, 85% of societies, allow elite and high-status men to marry additional wives. You find cousin marriage in most societies is permitted. Neo-local residence is very rare, although common in the West, as we discussed. And just many other kinship practices like levirate marriage, which you don't find in the West, are common around the world. So it's as if these norms evolved to build these dense networks of kin, to organize production and consumption and distribution. And by preventing this from happening in parts of Western Europe, the church actually opened the door to new kinds of institutions and new ways of thinking about the world.
1: You coined a term for the kind of modern psychology that animates Western educated, industrialized, rich, and democratic societies. Tell me about this term, Joe.
0: Yeah, so this began in about 2005 when I arrived at the University of British Columbia. And there I was moving out of anthropology into psychology, and I encountered two colleagues, Steve Heine and Aaron Noren Zion. And we would go to lunch together, and we were each talking about our research, and we were studying cultural differences. And what we had each independently found is that not only was there interesting cultural variation around the world, but that the populations most studied by psychologists and economists were psychologically peculiar when placed in a global and historical perspective. So we began to think about and try to put together a case trying to convince psychologists and economists that they needed to think more broadly about psychological variation and just not generalize to all of humans based on one common culture that they most commonly studied. So we coined this acronym, or I guess it's a backronym, WEIRD. It stands for Western Educated, Industrialized, Rich, and Democratic.
1: You notice differences between these so-called weird societies and other types of cultures while you were working with a tribe in the Peruvian Amazon. Tell me about this work and what you found.
0: Yeah, so this was my very first anthropological field work, and I went to the Peruvian Amazon. I flew in on missionary planes and landed on the river and went into the village, and then I traveled around in a dugout canoe around to the different villages. And at this point in my career, this is kind of the mid-1990s now, I'm studying cooperation, and one of the ideas that we were thinking about was the possibility that the willingness of other people to punish poor behavior, non-cooperative behavior, unfair behavior might be part of the reason why humans are able to cooperate so much compared to other species. And so we were thinking about that. And then I heard about this experiment called the ultimatum game. And the ultimatum game is a simple bargaining game from economics in which two players are allotted a sum of money, and the first player can offer a portion of this money to the second player. The second player can either accept or reject. If they accept, both players get the amounts that were allocated, or if they reject, then both players get zero. So, for example, if the first player offers $10 out of the 100 to the second player and the second player accepts, they get 10 and the first player gets 90. If they reject, both players get zero. So when this had been done by economists in places like the U.S. and Zurich and elsewhere, they had found that most people offer 50-50 and that low offers are frequently rejected. That sort of fit my intuitions. So I thought that I could perform this experiment among the Matcha Genga and they would show similar results. It seemed intuitive. And that then this would be an interesting piece of the puzzle in trying to explain human cooperation. Hmm. But what I found was that they didn't feel inclined to reject at all, and people gave pretty low offers. So on average, people gave only 25% of the stake instead of 50%, and lots of people gave 15%. So this led to a big project, and we did this experiment in many different places, and we found a great deal of global variation.
1: What do you think explains this? What's happening in the minds of people in Peru that is different from Los Angeles?
0: Well, I think it relates to a larger story that you and I discussed with the spread of the clocks. It has to do with market integration. And so what we found across these communities is that the more market integrated communities seem to have norms about fair dealing with anonymous others, with impersonal people you would just meet and not know their name or not know anything about their families. So more market integrated societies have norms that say you should just generally be fair-minded with people who you don't know and won't see again. Whereas the Matcha Genga lifestyle is small-scale farming. They live scattered throughout the tropical forests of Peru, north of Cusco where Machu Picchu is. And, you know, they're just not a lot of trade and exchange, so they don't have these market norms. And so to them, when I would interview them after, they would be like, yeah, well, why would anyone reject free money in this case? Which is pretty close to the rational thing one might expect right. based on game theory. Yeah.
1: Right. The differences between these so-called weird cultures and other cultures also show up in different psychological tests. Some research has been conducted looking at eye-tracking movements between Americans and East Asians. Tell me about this work.
0: Yeah, so this is very interesting because it's perceptual. So psychologists have shown there's this tremendous variation in analytic versus holistic thinking. And one of the hallmarks that they found in terms of attention is what people pay attention to when they look at a scene or a picture or a video. And Americans, more analytically oriented societies, will tend to focus on the central object. So in this case, imagine it's a scene, an underwater scene with fish swimming around. Hmm. The Americans tend to focus on the central fish and they watch what the central fish does. They don't tend to notice very much stuff in the background. The folks from East Asia would remember a lot more about what was going in the background, and their eyes would cover more of the scene and just not kind of glue to the central actor.
1: Do you think this is, again, evidence of the propensity of weird societies to focus on individualism and individual objects?
0: Yeah, so this seems to be part of a larger package. You know, in an individualistic society, people tend to focus on themselves and their own attributes, and they think about others dispositionally. So what are the attributes of another person, honest or dishonest, without thinking of all the contextual variation. Whereas if you're from a more holistic society, a more collectivistic society, you're thinking about the relationships between individuals. People aren't either honest or dishonest. They're honest in some circumstances with some kinds of people and not so honest in other kinds of circumstances. So there's this interesting different ways of thinking about the world.
1: Hmm. One of the things that I find fascinating about all of this is that it highlights just how much we can take culture for granted. So, for example, we might live in mostly monogamous societies, and so we assume that humans must be wired for monogamy. That, in fact, might not be the case.
0: Yeah, it's amazing how strong the intuition is that however it is where I live is how it is to be human. One of the things I've been most interested over my career is trying to figure out what is actually pan-human and what is just the particular societies that we grow up in.
1: The invention of clocks and religious rules for marriage all profoundly influence the way modern people think and behave. More about how culture shapes our minds when we come back. You're listening to Hidden Brain. I'm Shankar Vedanta. This is NPR.
2: 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And on How I Built This Tonight, two entrepreneurs get business advice from the founder of the women's clothing line, M.M. LaFleur. That's it coming up at 9 o'clock on KQED News.

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1: This is Hidden Brain. I'm Shankar Vedantam. 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Anthropologist Joseph Hendrick is the author of the books The Secret of Our Success, How Culture is Driving Human Evolution, Domesticating Our Species, and Making Us Smarter, and The Weirdest People in the World, How the West Became Psychologically Peculiar and Particularly Prosperous. Joe, in June 1845, two ships set sail from Britain in search of the fabled Northwest Passage. Tell me about this mission and the man who was leading it.
2: Yeah, so this mission was led by Sir John Franklin, and it was an effort to find the fabled Northwest Passage, with economic goals of energizing trade and connecting Europe and East Asia, and also doing some mapping of that area, understanding the magnetic field. And it was a fascinating expedition because it was kind of the Apollo mission of the 19th century. This was a super well-outfitted ship. It had icebreaker technology. It had retractable screw propellers. It was insulated with cork. There were desalinators on board. And it had a new technology, canned food, which was meant to allow the crews to live for over a year trapped in the ice in the north. Hmm. So they were ready to engage in this exploration. Hmm. And they were led by this experienced guy, John Franklin. And so they headed out, and the very beginning of the trip went fine. They were exploring the islands north of Canada. They wintered near an island called Devon Island. The ice came in around the ship as expected. You know, I guess they cracked open the canned food and waited the winter out until the ice retracted, and then they kept exploring. But the next year, they were near King William Island, and they were exploring around there, and the ice came in again and froze them in. That was all expected. But the next summer, the ice didn't seem to retract. Hmm. And so they were going to have to winter again, and that seemed like that was going to be a problem. Their leader, Franklin, promptly died. So the men were trapped in the ice, and they were faced with a challenge of living off the land, because they have to see if they can use their big brains and great intelligence to figure out how to do something very basic, which is surviving in the Arctic.
1: Hmm. What happened?
2: Well, things did not go well. So the men eventually left the ship, and they began trying to survive on King William's Island. They left some notes along the way, which were later found, and the ships have soon been found. So we're not exactly sure what happened, although we know from tales from the Inuit bands that they encountered that there was probably some cannibalism going on. Hmm. One Inuit story has them first encountering them and beginning to exchange some meat, but then they realize the men are carrying frozen limbs, and it turned out frozen limbs of their comrades probably, and then the men all just disappear and leave no trace of them other than the stories in the minds of the Inuit. It led to a big rescue expedition. So explorers from all around the world converged on the Canadian Arctic to try to find these guys.
1: Now, you pointed out something really interesting in passing here, which is that there were people who were living in this area, presumably successfully for a long period of time. Why couldn't these men survive?
2: Yeah, it's amazing. The group, the Nescalit, that was living there, Inuit, their word for the island that Franklin was trapped on is land of fat. Because for them, it was a rich environment that they could live on and winter on the ice and hunt seals and in other seasons shoot caribou with their bows. They could render seal blubber or seal fat into oil that they could use for lights, illumination and heating. They could spear salmon during certain seasons. They made kayaks there. To them, there was just a lot of resources there, but to Franklin's men, you know, it was this barren expanse and, you know, it seemed impossible to survive there.
1: I understand that some years before this expedition, another crew had found themselves stranded in the same area. Tell me about this group and what happened to them.
2: Yeah, that was led by an explorer named Ross. And I think it's a great example because we can compare the explorers that did well on King William's Island with what happened to the Franklin expedition. And the main difference is in how they interacted with the Inuit. So the Ross expedition begins to open up trade relationships with the Inuit. They're able to get all kinds of clothing and food. And so they're just able to survive much more easily by taking advantage of the vast knowledge of the Inuit. They travel and explore through their new allies and new friends with the Inuit. The amount of insight and knowledge and skill that the Inuit have to survive in this environment is really incredible. So one thing that is the Inuit routinely did during this period was they would be able to hunt seals. And so you had to figure out where the seals are going to be, and it had to be an area that was covered with snow so you couldn't hear your feet. You had to create the hole in the ice. You had to know, or you would find the holes and you would see if they were actively used by seals. So just an immense range of cumulative knowledge, which Franklin's men did not have.
1: So this gets at something that researchers call the cultural intelligence hypothesis. What is this hypothesis, Joe?
2: Well, this is the idea that really what our brains have evolved and why they've gotten so much bigger than our primate relatives or than our ancestors 2 million years ago is that our brains evolved to acquire, store, and organize cultural information. So it's not that our brains have evolved to individually solve problems. What we're really good at is taking advantage of all the information stored in the minds around us and the minds of others. And then we acquire that, and we can even create new things by recombining things that we acquire from different people.
1: So this kind of cultural transmission of knowledge and ideas leads to an idea that you call the collective brain. What do you mean by this, Joe?
2: Well, the collective brain emerges when people are learning from each other because information is flowing around from different minds. And once you have this view, the ability of a society to generate innovation or creative ideas, this process of cumulative cultural evolution that we referred to before, is going to depend on the size of the population, the social interconnectedness among individuals, because that allows the information to flow, and the cognitive diversity in those minds. So you're actually going to get more creativity and more innovation out of a population when you have a larger population that's more interconnected and more cognitively diverse. And that's the collective brain.
1: And you can see this in places like Silicon Valley, for example, where lots of people are interacting with each other, lots of people are learning from each other, and things are able to progress relatively quickly because people are building very rapidly on top of what other people have built.
2: That's right. And you see this all over the place. So, for example, when railroads were spreading across the U.S. or in Sweden or in Germany, when a town got hooked into the larger collective brain, you begin to get more creative products coming from that town. Just the simple physical link.
1: This touches on something that you call gene culture coevolution. What does this mean?
2: Well, one of the key elements of human history that is really emerging now is that a lot of the interesting aspects of our physiology, anatomy, and biology were actually driven by selection pressures created by cultural evolution. Mm. And so one of the best studied cases of gene culture coevolution is the spread of fire, making a fire and cooking. And so if you look at our anatomy and physiology, our digestive tract, and you compare it to other species, our fellow apes and stuff, we seem to have stomachs that are too small, colons that are too small. We have these tiny teeth. But these actually make sense once you realize that we've long been a primate that cooks its food, because cooking acts as a kind of pre-digestion, food processing more generally. And then this allowed natural selection to reduce the size of our stomachs, shrink our colons, give us these small teeth, because we do the digestion in this cultural way by taking advantage of fire and cooking. But of course, we don't innately know how to make fire or cook. So this is something that is completely culturally transmitted, but then has dramatically shaped our physiology and anatomy.
1: Another example of how our genetic inheritance and cultural practices are intertwined has to do with the practice of monogamy and testosterone levels in men. Tell me about this research, Joe.
2: Yeah, so this is one of these things where the assumption that everybody was monogamous, people began to make generalizations, and one of the things that they generalized is that testosterone declines over men's lives. But then anthropologists began to study other societies and looking and comparing what happens to men's testosterone in polygynous versus monogamous societies. So the standard result from monogamous societies is that men's testosterone declines after they marry, and then it declines again after they have their first child. And this makes good sense in comparisons with other species, because declines in testosterones are associated with fatherhood in other species. You're beginning to engage in the nest, you've stopped your pursuit of mates, and you're not engaging in much competition with other males at this point because you're moving into a fatherhood phase. But in polygynous societies, we don't see the decline, which fits the theory really well, but it just shows how institutions, whether you're going to have polygamy or monogamy, affects the endocrinology of human bodies. And so you need to think of cultural endocrinology. So the institutions affect the hormonal life cycle patterns.
1: So we've talked about all the ways in which history influences our culture, culture that influences not just our psychology, but also our biology. That feeds back into the whole cycle and can influence history again. Talk about sort of the role that this is playing in transforming our understanding of our minds and our societies. Because I think when most of us think about human psychology, you know, we tend to think of it in terms of what's happening inside the individual brain, what's happening inside this one person's head. And really what you're painting is a picture that is far, far larger.
2: Yes, that's right. So in the picture that I'm painting, our institutions, our languages, and our technologies feed back and they shape our psychology. Now, of course, what we just talked about was gene culture coevolution. So in the long run, they might affect our genetic evolution. But what's underappreciated is how much these things shape our psychology in the short term, because our minds have evolved through this gene culture coevolutionary process to adapt developmentally as we're growing up in these different environments. So something like our cell phone, you know, are going to affect things like our memory and our attention. So they're actually changing how things are processed in our minds. One of my favorite examples of this is, you know, for most of human history, people didn't read. It was really not until the 16th century that large segments of the population began to read. But when you learn to read as a child, it actually reshapes the wiring in your brain so that you get thicker corpus callosum. That's the information highway that connects the right and left hemispheres. You get specialized circuitry in your left ventral hemisphere, and you get more whole brain activation even when you hear spoken language. So it doesn't just affect the reading, it actually affects how we process spoken language. So it's just a case where a cultural practice, learning to read, actually changes a bunch of things about our brains and about how we take in information.
1: I'm wondering if this can also explain things like the Industrial Revolution, Joe, when you think about a sudden explosion of technological innovation, creativity, etc. Do you think that's driven in part by this kind of cultural learning?
2: Yeah, I really think that that is a core idea, and I bring that out in The Weirdest People in the World in my book. So when these monogamous nuclear families formed and these impersonal institutions became created, people were released from the bonds of their kinship. And we know from historical data that they began moving around Europe. And the nature of the institutions also changed. So monasteries became these transnational franchises, and artisans would have a journeyman phase in which they would go out to work with other masters after they finished training with this. All this led to greater movement of ideas around Europe, which led to more rapid innovation. Urbanization, of course, you know, was rising during this whole period for the same reason. Universities were one of the institutions, the voluntary associations that spread, and eventually Protestant gives rise to literacy. All of these things come together to just create a much larger collective brain in Europe that eventually results in the Industrial Revolution and really gives birth to the modern world.
1: Joseph Hendrick is an anthropologist at Harvard University. He's the author of The Weirdest People in the World, How the West Became Psychologically Peculiar and Particularly Prosperous, and The Secret of Our Success, How Culture is Driving Human Evolution, Domesticating Our Species, and Making Us Smarter. Joseph Hendrick, thank you so much for joining me today on Hidden Brain.
2: Well, it was great to be with you.
1: Have you ever given thought to how your daily life might be shaped by events in the distant past or by traditions thousands of miles away? If you have a personal example you'd be willing to share with the Hidden Brain audience about how the past may be shaping your behavior today, or a question or comment about this episode, please find a very quiet room and record a voice memo on your phone. 2 or 3 minutes is plenty. 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Tara Boyle is our executive producer. I'm Hidden Brain's executive editor. I'm Shankar Vedantam. See you soon.
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3: Coming up next, we've got Tiny Desk. First, though, we've got some traffic. Joe Salvatore in for one last check this evening, and we're looking at a problem in the East Bay. Joe?
4: Yeah, and we're going to Dublin, where we have a crash on northbound 680 right at the Dublin interchange. Car spun out and blocking now the left lane. It may have hit the shoulder there. Traffic there is backed up towards Stone Ridge Drive. And we do have a stall now on the lower deck of the Bay Bridge. This is eastbound, right at Treasure Island, and a car is conked out in the left lane. Joe Salvatore for KQED.
3: 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Thanks, Joe. Have a good night. 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
5: 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I'm Ana Maria Sayer, bringing you concerts from the archives of the popular Tiny Desk series. On the show, soulful songs from Jordan.

It's Tiny Desk Radio from NPR Music. I'm Ana Maria Sayer. Today on the show, Sabrina Carpenter brings a shot of espresso to the Tiny Desk, and Yasmin Williams moves around an acoustic guitar in ways that don't seem humanly possible. But first, this voice.

Jordan Rakai was born in New Zealand but grew up in Australia. His music really found a home when he moved to London in 2015. He quickly found himself in the swirl of jazz, soul, and R&B that was taking over the city at the time. And he began working with artists like Leanne LaHavis, Tom Misch, and Alpha Mist. When he came to the Tiny Desk, he and his band had driven all night from their latest gig. And when they got here, the Fender Rhodes we had rented for him didn't quite have the right feel. So we scrambled, and a new one arrived just before the performance. That one felt right, and so did the music. So let's get into it. Here's Jordan Rakai at the Tiny Desk, starting off with Say Something.

love about Jordan Rakai is he's just so imaginative. He builds these soundscapes to both critique our world and create a new one. That was Jordan Rakai at the Tiny Desk. We just heard Talk to Me, and before that, it was Mind's Eye and Say Something. That show was produced by Saraya Mohammed. Josh Rogerson was the audio engineer.

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1: 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And from the estate of Joan B. Kroc, whose bequest serves as an enduring investment in the future of public radio and seeks to help NPR produce programming that meets the highest standards of public service in journalism and cultural expression.
2: It's Tiny Desk Radio from NPR Music. I'm Ana Maria Sayer. Pop star Sabrina Carpenter is just ahead. But up next, guitarist Yasmin Williams. Her musical journey includes a video game she got as a kid, Guitar Hero 2.
3: I became kind of obsessed with beating the game, all of the expert levels. There's various levels for each song, beginner, medium, you know, expert. And once I beat the game, I figured, well, I mean, I beat that game. I can probably play a real guitar now.
2: Okay, so I also was pretty good at Guitar Hero growing up, but I'm never going to play a Tiny Desk. For the most part, she taught herself to play the guitar after her Guitar Hero days and pretty quickly realized that she could treat the guitar like a playground, tapping, sliding, and slapping the fretboard. She'd strap on tap shoes to add percussion. When she spoke with NPR Scott Simon, Yasmin showed him how she uses a cello bow to play the guitar.
3: Here's the bow sound, the low drone. And with this, I just add the tapping melody part. And I use the bow for the harmonic at the end of the intro too, which was kind of hard to master because the rosin makes the strings really sticky.
2: Yasmin Williams entered the Tiny Desk contest twice, and she lost both times. But we're a little obsessive over here at NPR, and we fell in love with her music anyways. We ran stories, we filmed live performances, we invited her to make a Tiny Desk home concert during the pandemic. Opportunities opened up for her after that, including a slot on Brittany Howard's tour. She also got to play for an online music series sponsored by The Late Show with Stephen Colbert. Her third album dropped in 2024. This track, Hummingbird, is a Yasmin Williams original, and it features bluegrass artist Allison DeGroot on banjo and Tatiana Hargreaves on fiddle.

0: When she played her Tiny Desk, she brought her range and unique style. You hear Gitka, a nod to the song she submitted to the Tiny Desk contest all those years ago. And yes, she does tape a kalimba to her guitar and play both at the same time. So, at the Tiny Desk, here's Yasmin Williams. Woo!
1: Wow. Thank you. Hey, y'all. I'm Yasmin Williams, and I'm so thrilled, honored, happy, ecstatic, joyful, however many, like, positive adjectives I can come up with to be here. So I'm local, like, born and raised in Northern Virginia, and saw my first Tiny Desk video, I think 2010, 11, I don't know, it was a long time ago. And yeah, I've just always wanted to be on here and see the desk and see if it was tiny. And it's like not. It's not that small. It's kind of disappointing, but still really happy to be here. And now I'm here and it's like the most insane feeling ever. So yeah, I'm really honored. Thank you. So this next song is called Sisters, and it's kind of, it doesn't sound like it, but it's kind of a protest anthem, and I'm gonna explain why. So it's about a little town called Sisters, Oregon, if anyone's, you know, out there has been there, I'm sure someone has. And it's a really, really gorgeous, beautiful town. But like when you're driving down the main streets, they don't have any scenic overlooks, and I thought that was really, really frustrating as someone who like wanted to pull over and look at the like beautiful mountains and scenery. So I wrote

saw as kind of like a protest to try to get them to get scenic overlooks in the town. I don't think it's working, but hopefully they see this and they add scenic overlooks to it. Because like places that really aren't nearly as beautiful have them. So I think Sisters Oregon should definitely have them.

So this next song is called Gitka, and I got interested in Kalimba through Earth, Wind, and Fire because they're the best band ever. And Maurice White would play these Kalimba solos in their live shows, and it just made me always want to try Kalimba and guitar at the same time. So eventually I got my first Kalimba, and I just put tape on the back and put it on my guitar like that, and it works. And they're really fun to play at the same time. And I don't know if y'all can see, but I also have on these tap shoes. And it's fun to do everything at the same time. So that's what we're going to do. Because why not? This next one's called Gitka. And Amadou Kiyate is going to play drums with me on this one.

0: Wow.
1: Well, this has been such a lovely time. I really enjoyed myself. This has been really fun. Man. Now I can say I played at the actual, like, not-so-tiny desk. This is awesome. I want to end with Restless Heart, one of my favorite songs to play. This is kind of the song that started it off for me as far as, I don't know, I guess my career. And this is also one of the first lap-tapping songs I wrote and still one of my favorite songs to play. So thank you for listening and watching. And, man, yeah, this has been a dream come true. Thank you, thank you, thank you.

0: I love her so much. It's like a breath of fresh air and
1: the most vivid part of your favorite movie.
0: That was Restless Heart, Yasmin Williams at the Tiny Desk. Before that, Gitka. We also heard Sisters. Lars Gotrich was the producer for Yasmin Williams' Tiny Desk, and Josh Newell recorded and mixed it. After the break, espresso and other hot topics from Sabrina Carpenter. 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
0: It's Tiny Desk Radio from NPR Music. I'm Anna Maria Sayer. Last but not least, on the show today, we have a tiny pop star at the Tiny Desk, pop princess Sabrina Carpenter.

0: Known for her catchy, sensual lyrics filled with double entendres, Sabrina Carpenter brought her flirty personality to the tiny desk.
1: I don't know if you guys have ever slept with anybody in a bed. Yeah? Show of hands, anyone? Very humble, modest folks here.
0: That's Sabrina at the NPR office, yes, asking about our bedroom activities. Sabrina played hits from her album Short and Sweet at the Tiny Desk in December of 2024. This is right before she would go on to win her first two Grammys for that album. Sabrina started her career in the spotlight as the quintessential Disney star. But what sets her apart is her authenticity. She's unafraid to be exactly who she is, including all the saucy parts. After her Tiny Desk, Sabrina sat down to chat with NPR Music's Ashley Pointer about finally getting her breakout.
2: I think after any amount of time doing what you love, getting to do more things that you love is very exciting. Mm-hmm. And this year has been filled with so many things that like little Sabrina dreamt mm-hmm. of doing, which I think is just such a special thing. I've just been so grateful for all the knowledge that I've built. Because I feel like now I can walk with like a little bit more confidence in knowing what I'm doing. I've been writing songs for such a long time and I've been performing for such a long time that now it's like I can really enjoy all of these things that are happening.
0: Sabrina was recently on NPR's Morning Edition to discuss her latest album, Man's Best Friend. She told NPR's Layla Fadel that the record reflects her own choices and relationships, quote, 2% more gracefully than the last.
2: I think even with my last record, it was sort of like there was a little bit more spite towards people that hurt my feelings. And I think this one was like a little bit more like, you know what, can't be that mad because I am putting myself in these positions to kind of experience these things. So, yeah, I think it's just, like I said, like 2% healed, which gives me a lot more room to grow.
0: Let's hear it. Sabrina Carpenter at the Tiny Desk.

like this office. No, I meant in general. 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This seems so fun. I literally was just like, I want to work here. Are you looking for... Anyway, okay. We'll talk later. This next song is a very... It's Grammy nominated, which is cool. and that's the first time I can say that. So I'm very excited and honored and grateful. And I just... Like, I had zero expectations when writing this song. It was just so much fun to make. And I knew it was special, but I just never knew that people had such a caffeine addiction and such a problem. I really underestimated how much of a problem it is in our world. This is Espresso. I hope you like it.

0: That was Sabrina Carpenter at the Tiny Desk. We heard her perform Please, Please, Please, Espresso, and Juno. This show was produced by Ashley Pointer and Bobby Carter. It was recorded and mixed by Josh Newell. David Greenberg was the audio engineer. Neil Tivalt is the technical director for our show. Tiny Desk Radio is produced by Walter Ray Watson, Noah Caldwell, and Danica Panetta. Our series editor is Lars Gottrich, and Saraya Muhammad is our executive producer. Our theme is composed by Kaylin Ellis. You've been listening to Tiny Desk Radio. Thanks for hanging out with us. This is NPR.
1: 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And from the estate of Joan B. Kroc, whose bequest serves as an enduring investment in the future of public radio and seeks to help NPR produce programming that meets the highest standards of public service in journalism and cultural expression.
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3: Morning Edition, weekday mornings from 2 until 9 o'clock. Mostly clear overnight, temperatures in the 50s, and then tomorrow mostly sunny and a little warmer. Highs 60s to low 80s at the coast and around the Bay Shoreline to the upper 80s further inland. Look for a high of 79 in Berkeley, 85 in Santa Rosa, Fairfield 89, and San Francisco 69 degrees. 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San Francisco, KQEI-FM North Highlands, Sacramento. I'm Sandy Althaus. The time is 9 o'clock.
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4: I'm Jeff Guo, and today on Planet Money, how workers in basically every rich country around the world get to work less and take more paid vacations than workers in the United States.
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8: Live from NPR News, I'm Dale Willman. The U.S. military has struck an alleged drug smuggling boat in the eastern Pacific Ocean. NPR's Shawn-Elise Duster has more on the latest of multiple strikes in recent days.
9: U.S. Southern Command says it carried out a strike on a vessel along a drug trafficking route in the eastern Pacific on Saturday. The U.S. military says the boat was operated by a designated terrorist organization and was, quote, engaged in narco-trafficking operations. Three men who Southern Command calls narco-terrorists were killed. Video posted on social media by Southern Command shows a small boat floating in the ocean and then a cloud of smoke after the strikes. This is the fourth strike the U.S. military has conducted on alleged drug smuggling boats in recent days. Since September, the U.S. military has targeted suspected drug smuggling boats in the eastern Pacific and the Caribbean, killing more than 200 people. Criticism is growing around the legality of their attacks and whether they are even effective at stemming the flow of drugs. Shawn-Elise Duster, NPR News.
8: Criticism over President Trump's so-called anti-weaponization fund continued Sunday. The fund was created as part of Trump's lawsuit against the IRS and the Department of Justice. It was to compensate people who felt they were politically targeted by the government. Speaking on Meet the Press Sunday, former Vice President Mike Pence called the fund a bad idea.
10: Let's get rid of this fund. I mean, it's deeply offensive to me that you could have a fund that could even possibly compensate people who assaulted police officers or vandalized the Capitol on January 6th. And I think that's broadly held by most Republicans and most Americans.
8: Federal judges have temporarily blocked that fund. Several states are holding primaries on Tuesday. That includes California, where voters will weigh in on races for governor, key battles that will help determine which party controls Congress, and a bitter race for mayor of Los Angeles. From member station KQED, Scott Schaefer reports.
11: With Gavin Newsom termed out, the race to replace him has been unpredictable. Two Democrats, former State Attorney General Javier Becerra and billionaire investor Tom Steyer, along with Republican Steve Hilton, have emerged as the top contenders. Meanwhile, voter-approved redistricting has Democrats hoping to flip up to 5 House seats. In Los Angeles, Mayor Karen Bass had been widely popular until last year's massive wildfires destroyed thousands of homes and businesses. She's in a tight primary battle with Nithya Raman, a progressive member of the L.A. City Council, and an unlikely challenger, Republican Spencer Pratt, a Trump-endorsed former reality TV star whose home was destroyed in the Palisades fire. For NPR News, I'm Scott Schaefer in San Francisco.
8: A Palestinian man was shot and killed by Israeli forces on Sunday. The Palestinian Health Authority says the 26-year-old was trying to cross into Israel to look for work. Economic conditions in the West Bank are bad, forcing some people to try and cross into Israel to find jobs. Unemployment has been surging across the area. You're listening to NPR News. Police in Hawaii have charged a 36-year-old man with several counts of first- and second-degree murder. Jacob Daniel Baker is scheduled to appear in court on Monday. Police say he killed three people in a remote community known for its communal lifestyle. Residents of the community say Baker had been living there in exchange for work, but had recently become threatening. The rise of AI is driving an unprecedented boom of data centers, but some local governments are trying to restrict them, including Nashville. Cynthia Abrams of member station WPLN has our reports.
12: Across the state, in Memphis, residents have sounded the alarm about air pollution from Elon Musk's xAI supercomputer. So Nashville's city council members, like Roland Horton, are trying to ban data centers of that size outright.
13: 500,000 square feet is the size of nine football fields. And those are the ones that really impose enormous costs on communities like we've seen in Memphis.
12: If approved by the council, the legislation would also enact building and operating restrictions on data centers of all sizes. Similar legislation has been passed in places including Atlanta, New Orleans, and Minneapolis. For NPR News, I'm Cynthia Abrams in Nashville.
8: Russell Henley birdied the final three holes to force a playoff with Eric Cole on Sunday. Henley then made a 5-foot putt on the first extra hole to win the PGA Classic in Texas. Cole, meanwhile, parred the final 7 holes to reach the playoff. With the win, Henley earned a $1.78 million prize. It's his 6th PGA Tour title. I'm Dale Willman, NPR News.
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1: Adewale Maye went on this big vacation to Europe.
2: It was my very first time in Europe. Oh, it was beautiful. I think
1: Adewale's first stop was Spain. He was there during the week, Monday, Tuesday.
2: And everyone's outside, you know, eating, catching a coffee, they're playing, just like having fun, doing things, just flying kites. And I know
1: Wait, like adults. Okay.
2: I legit saw someone who was like 50 years old who was just like playing outside. I think they were playing frisbee. And I was just like, wow, that's just very, very nice. Working age adults
1: outside during the workday, during work hours. Adewale is just noticing this, taking it in. He's with a buddy. They're at lunch early into the trip.
2: So we're having paella, and my friend was like looking around. He was just like, bro, what do people do here for a living?
1: His friend was thinking the same thing that Adewale was thinking, which was, why does it seem like so many locals are not at work?
2: And like, we're asking around and just like, hey, like, what do you do for work? And we got all of these different responses where, you know, someone's a seamstress and someone's works at like an interior design studio.
1: And Adewale knew that this entire continent basically has a different relationship with work than the U.S. does, especially in the summer.
2: Businesses are just completely closed.
1: Adewale is a labor economics researcher at the Economic Policy Institute. But actually seeing the European attitude toward work in person felt different. And it made Adewale think of this report he worked on a few years back.
2: The name of the report is No Vacation Nation.
1: No Vacation Nation.
2: Very, very on the nose.
1: In this report, Adewale looked at the 21 richest countries in the world, and he listed how many paid vacation days they all get. Not because of the kindness of their employers, but how many paid vacation days every single person in these countries have to get by law. And he found that Japan, for example, gets 10 paid vacation days for everyone on top of 15 paid holidays. Australia, 20 paid vacation days plus 8 paid holidays. Spain, 25 vacation days paid plus 14 paid holidays. We are talking 39 days off paid for everyone. Hairdressers, mechanics, doctors, bakers, daycare workers, train operators, every worker in these countries is guaranteed paid vacation. Actually, every worker in all of the richest countries in the world has to get paid vacation, except for workers in one rich country, the U.S.
2: In America, if I could have 29 days of paid vacation, what would that look like for you? What would that look like for you as a worker?
1: And it's not just a rich country thing. Mexico, Afghanistan, Thailand, Tanzania, they all, at least in the formal job sector, guarantee paid vacation from work. The U.S. is the outlier. Zero paid vacation days and zero paid holidays. By law. Dang. Oh, and the vacation that those of us in the U.S. do get from our employers, we don't even take it all. In 2018, U.S. workers left 768 million days of earned vacation on the table, literally forfeited about $65 billion worth of vacation benefits. What is wrong with us? Hello and welcome to Planet Money. I'm Sarah Gonzalez. Today on the show, why and how did this happen? We have an episode from 2023 about how an entire continent, basically, and much of the world got all of this guaranteed paid vacation, and the U.S. missed out.
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1: I've been thinking a lot about time and free time lately, and a little personal vacation backstory. I recently had 200 hours of vacation that I had not used and could not roll over into the next year. I was going to lose them. And one of my editors was like, I can probably go to bat for you and get you to keep those vacation hours. Like just this one time. And I said, nah, it's fine. I'll just lose them. Because I had just had a baby, I took maternity leave, and I was like, I can't just come back from leave and then take a bunch of vacation. I would feel so guilty. But recently I've been like, hold on, 200 hours? That's a whole month off of work paid that I left on the table. That is so much free time when free time feels so scarce to me these days. And it's not just me. More than half of the people in this country who are lucky to get paid vacation don't use it all. And why? Why do we do this? Why do we not use our vacation? And why is vacation seen like a privilege here? Something you wait to accrue if you get it at all. Half of low-wage workers in the U.S. don't get any paid vacation. So I started calling economists and historians, asking them why. And I kept hearing the same thing. Europeans just value leisure far more than Americans do. And I do not accept this response because there has to be more to it. Why? Why do they? I value free time,
4: yeah.
1: I think.
4: Well, why don't Americans prioritize the right to vacations? There are a couple of things.
1: Gary Cross is a historian who has written a book about free time. He's going to give us some historical context on vacation here. And he says the U.S. has never even gotten close to seriously trying for paid vacation as a right.
4: Of all the things, the rights that people have pushed for, paid vacation has never been a part of that list. It's never been.
1: In Europe, countries did push for vacation in big, big ways. And they didn't ask their individual employers. They asked their federal governments in the 1920s and the 1930s. And they got it. They had been saying, like, why do just the aristocrats get leisure? And this idea spread across Europe.
4: That everybody should have some moments of some period of release from ordinary urban and modern economic life.
1: Gary says time off from work, vacation, was popular across many political parties and religious groups. And it was also used for some pretty awful things, too. The fascist party in Italy, the Nazis in Germany, Gary says they actually encouraged leisure also, even as they were preparing for war.
4: It's kind of ironic that one of the tools to make your citizens into warriors was to give them a vacation. But that's one of the things that they did. You know, workers would be sent to the lakes or to the seashore, but they would, of course, develop loyalties to the regime.
1: Yeah, it was loyalty through leisure. And Gary says this emphasis on downtime, on time off from work, did not just pop up out of nowhere. He thinks it stems from Europe's long tradition of festivals, like days-long folk festivals and customs in medieval times.
4: Carnival and Mardi Gras and midsummer celebrations, which were kind of like the early version of the vacation in the sense that they were multiple days where people stopped doing ordinary work.
1: Yeah, it was multiple days of playing. And the U.S. just didn't have this same kind of festival, all work stops tradition. When Europeans came to the U.S., to what is now New England, Gary says it was largely Christians who rejected those kinds of festivals, which brings us to a big, commonly held belief that Americans just have this deeply ingrained work ethic that stems from religion. We are talking about the Puritan or Protestant work ethic here, that it is godly to work and ungodly to waste time.
4: You know, the traditional view is, of course, idleness is the devil's workshop, or, you know, there are various versions of that. But you don't have to believe in the devil to feel that when you're idle, you are somehow or another wasting precious time.
1: Yeah, Gary says you don't necessarily have to believe in the Protestant doctrine to adopt this work ethic. He thinks it's evolved and changed.
4: You could make the argument that the so-called Puritan work ethic is really the kind of capitalist work ethic.
1: And Gary says other societies don't really have the same kind of guilt for idleness that the U.S. does.
4: I mean, I'm like that, you know, and frankly, I get a little anxious if I'm just hanging around a beach for a week, you know. And I have German friends who aren't anxious at all. And, and you know, where did I get it? I don't know.
1: Yeah, but some economists really hate this Protestant Puritan work ethic argument.
5: But look, but come on now, Protestant ethic, I get that all the time. And yet,
1: this is Daniel Hammermesh.
5: And yet, where did the Protestant ethic originate? In Switzerland with the Calvinists, okay? And yet the Swiss get a lot of public holidays. They get 4 or 5 weeks of paid vacation. So the ultimate Protestant ethic people are taking a lot of time off also.
1: Daniel is a labor economist at the University of Texas at Austin who also wrote a book about time. And for him, the Protestant work ethic argument doesn't fly because in 1979, the U.S. worked about the same amount on average as other rich countries, Canada, Australia, France. We all worked the same amount of hours per year. It's just after 1979, all of those rich countries sharply began cutting their hours, working less, but not the U.S.
5: We are an absolute outlier in this regard. It's very depressing.
1: Daniel feels very strongly about time and how we spend it. For him, this is the ultimate economic choice we make.
5: Because in our lives, we combine time with money. Money and time go together, and one of them is always scarce for you.
1: Do you work more for more money or work less for more time? This is the model of the economic man theory, which basically says that the model person maximizes happiness or, you know, utility, and that happiness comes from not just having money to spend, but also having time to spend that money. Now, Daniel has looked at data on how people spend every minute of their day, and he says, actually, people in the U.S. and Europe work the same amount of hours every week. We all generally have a 40-ish hour work week. It's just the U.S. works more weeks. And the only reason for this, he says, is because we take less vacation. If you do the math, Daniel says people in Europe work about an hour and a half less every day. So this 1.5 hour difference to me feels so small.
5: An hour and a half a day out of eight? That's a huge amount in economic terms. It's the equivalent of one day off a week.
1: Right. That's Friday. That would be like we got every Friday off.
5: Every Friday off or every Monday?
1: Okay. Yeah, that's a big difference. So, all right. Daniel, who has looked at data on how people spend every minute of their day, he was going to be my ticket. He's got to have the answers for why the U.S., relative to other countries, started working more.
5: I have no answer to that one. It just factually did.
1: So wait, I mean, you are like a time work guy, a time work economist, and you don't have an answer for why we work so much?
5: I have a lot of non-answers.
1: Non-answers. I'll take it. We're going to do a little process of elimination here, people. There are two fun non-answers, and the first has to do with income taxes. Daniel says some right-leaning economists and macroeconomists believe that we in the U.S. work more because our income tax is lower than some European countries. The argument is because Europe tends to have a higher income tax, people in Europe will go like, why am I going to show up for work so much? They're going to just tax me so much. Let me just work less. It doesn't make sense.
5: That's the argument.
1: Because our income tax is lower in the United States, we go like, ooh, I get to keep a little bit more money, so it makes sense for me to keep showing up to work.

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1: They're exploiting the consumers, holding these little carrots in front of our nose like a horse being urged to run, incentivizing us through these advertisements to want to work more and more to afford all these wonderful things we want to buy, a third car, a larger house, you name it.
2: This argument is basically that people in the U.S. are programmed to work more because we want to make more money to buy more stuff because we are inundated with advertisements. Bleak.
1: And, you know, it's quite possible. But the empirical problem with that is there's just as much corporate control in Europe. There's just as much advertising. And I can't believe that Europeans are so much smarter than us that they don't get themselves get led by the nose by these people. So it's hard to see why, with no difference in the amount of advertising, no difference in our basic nature, why they should have this different outcome in terms of vacations from what we have.
2: So the fun, dark, lefty argument that we work more to buy more because of advertisers, Daniel says this one doesn't fly for him either. So far we have no great answers. I'm like, at this point, desperate for an answer. And I'm like, there has to be, we're not just like so inherently different as people.
1: No, we're not at all different as people.
2: We're not at all. Okay, right.
1: I mean, again, I can refute certain things explaining it as I have. So I can say no, but I can't say why yes. Okay.
2: No, not okay, Daniel. So I just kept asking more economists and more labor historians what really does explain why vacation has never been a big priority in the U.S. and why we don't even take the vacation that we do get. And eventually someone said, try this guy at MIT. And finally, I got a satisfying answer. So yes, the U.S. has a reputation for being workaholics. We worry we won't be seen as hardworking if we take a lot of time off, or that we'll miss out on career opportunities. And kind of because this, the U.S. has this reputation that we value money more than time. And Europeans have this reputation of valuing time more, leisure. But I mean, you know, like, French people are not just born valuing leisure, but we come out valuing money. That's not a thing. Something must have caused this, right? So for a satisfying answer on this one, I went to Tom Cohen at MIT, who left a lake house during vacation to do this interview. So you're a workaholic also, like the rest of us.
3: Guilty as charged.
2: Tom studies work and employment and unions, and he says there was a time when unions helped workers get the things that they asked for in the 1930s. That's when we got the minimum wage and overtime and Social Security. But Tom says it was a very unique moment in history when workers had more power than businesses. But after that, Tom says businesses regained power again, and they started saying, we don't want the federal government to mandate worker benefits. We'll decide that.
3: We will respond to the labor market if necessary to keep our workers and to be competitive in the labor market. But don't tell us how we should run our enterprise and how we should treat our workforce.
2: Tom says the 1930s was kind of our window, our chance to get something like guaranteed paid vacation. But Tom says back then, some unions actually kind of drew a line at vacation.
3: There's also a view among unions that, look, we don't necessarily have to push for all of these things through legislation, because then if we did, then people might say, well, why do I need a union?
2: Oh, so this is like a known thing that unions, like if we ask for everything at the federal level, there would be no point in unions?
3: Absolutely. The AFL, American Federation of Labor in particular, was very strong on saying this is for the private sector. This is for what unions exist to do.
2: The plot thickens. We were sabotaged. No, but yeah, this is one of the interpretations for how things went down back then. And Tom says this is maybe why, in the end, we didn't get a bunch of benefits guaranteed by federal policy.
3: Vacation was just one example of this concern.
2: What were some of the other things?

0: outside of vacation?
1: Pension, private pensions, health insurance. Those are the big three.
0: The big three. Pensions, health insurance, time off through vacations were left off the table. Instead, we got collective bargaining rights, which basically say we can bargain and negotiate with our individual employers for pension, healthcare, and vacation. Now, we should say that the U.S. is also known for not passing these work benefits because of racism. A bunch of people in the U.S. back then didn't want black people, for example, to get these benefits. So no one got them. But in Europe, everyone gets the big three, vacation, pension, healthcare, as a right. Vacation started spreading in Europe in the 1920s and 30s, and healthcare came in waves in the 1940s, 70s, and 80s. And maybe this is why European countries started cutting their hours after 1979, but not the US. Like, maybe Europeans were like, okay, we're getting all these benefits, plus we're just generally getting richer, maybe work is not so important anymore. But when you do have to pay for these things, like we do in the US, maybe that's why work is so important here. And so when you do have to negotiate for health insurance, pension, asking for vacation kind of falls to the bottom of the list.
1: Yeah, it's a much lower priority.
0: I mean, this does seem like the best argument to me about why we differ.
1: Yeah.
0: Yeah, okay.
1: Yes, if given the option, workers are historically more interested in seeing their take-home pay increase than they are in getting another day or week of vacation.
0: It makes so much more sense to me now. Like, we don't just value money more than other people. Maybe we just need money to pay for health insurance or whatever. This feels good. This feels right to me. And even Daniel Hammermesh, who doesn't like any of the theories on this, he likes Tom's theory.
2: I like that one. I hadn't heard it. It's probably wrong, but at least I can't prove he's wrong. And that's pretty good compared to all the other explanations.
0: But really, Daniel says, we're looking for answers in the wrong place. He says economics cannot answer this one.
2: I can't stress enough, as much as I love economics, in the end, this is a political issue.
0: Yeah, Daniel says this is really about political will and the political appetite. But he says talking about vacation and questioning why the U.S. is the only rich country that doesn't guarantee it is valuable.
2: Because it can put in people's heads the idea that maybe there is a different way. And the very fact of talking about it and getting it out there in the public, I think, should stimulate people to worry about that. That's the reason I'm talking to you today about this.
0: Daniel says talking about vacation can help change the culture. Like, maybe bosses will start taking more vacation and encourage workers to take more, too. Like, if we're all taking vacation, maybe that will make us feel less guilty about it. Because, you know, working a lot and not taking vacation because that is what you want to do, that's fine. But a lot of people do not want to work as much as they do, and they would be happy to have any paid time off. And even me, I mean, I do genuinely enjoy my work. I love being a reporter. I feel like I have worked so hard to get to this exact place, and I love it. But, like, I'm going to work for 35 more years, like, until I'm 70, and that's when I'm going to take big, long vacations? That cannot be what life is about. So the other day, because of this episode, I asked for a last-minute 2-week vacation. I leave in a week. Oh, and I do have an update. I went on that 2-week vacation, and it was too much vacation. I actually tried to leave early. I had a bunch of stuff to do at home, you know? Today's show was produced by Sam Yellowhorse Kessler. It was edited by Jess Jang, fact-checked by Sierra Juarez, and engineered by Maggie Luthar. Alex Goldmark is our executive producer. I'm Sarah Gonzalez. This is NPR. Thanks for listening. Take your vacation. All right, guys, you are here to tell us what is coming up next on How I Built This.
3: Yes, indeed. Thank you so much, Sarah. So today I'll be joined by Sarah LaFleur. She's the founder and CEO of the women's wear brand MM LaFleur. And she's coming onto the advice line to share her wisdom around growing your skills and understanding your customer when you have to wear more than one hat.
4: I think that's like the confusing thing about the founder CEO role, because you get slotted into these big titles in my case at age 27. And I think anyone can be a founder from day one, but a CEO is a hard job, and it has to be in some ways learned on the job.
3: Stick around after the break for How I Built This.
5: I'm Alexis Madrigal, next time on Forum. An estimated 1 in 3 Californians are insured by Medi-Cal, the state version of Medicaid. But as the federal government cuts billions in funding and imposes new requirements, many Californians could lose their coverage. This as hospitals and health clinics already begin to cut services to make up for fewer federal dollars. That's at 9 a.m. right here on KQED.
6: I'm Leslie McClurg. Next time on Forum at 10 a.m., a new immigration rule from the Trump administration would make things harder for immigrants trying to stay here legally. The new change would require most people seeking green cards to leave the country while they wait abroad for their applications to be processed. We'll talk about what this change means and who it impacts most. That's Forum at 10 a.m. on KQED.
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3: Hello and welcome to the Advice Line on How I Built This. I'm Guy Raz. This is the place where we help try to solve your business challenges. Each week, I'm joined by a legendary founder, a former guest on the show, who will help me try to help you. And if you're building something and you need advice, give us a call and you just might be the next guest on the show. Our number is 1-800-433-1298. Leave us a 1-minute message that tells us about your business and the issues or questions that you'd like help with. All right, let's get to it. Joining me this week is Sarah LaFleur. She's the founder and CEO of the women's clothing brand MM LaFleur. Sarah, it's great to have you back on the show.
4: Thank you so much. I'm so excited to be here.
3: Oh, excited to have you. You've been on the show twice before, actually. First time was in February 2020 to tell us the story of building MM LaFleur. And like many founders we've had on the show, you started the brand because you had a problem to solve, which was you were a corporate consultant and just too many clothing options didn't really fit in with what you wanted to wear. And that of course, was back in 2011. And then along the way, you built this awesome brand, but then you had some challenges, especially during COVID. And we're going to get an update about what happened. But it's a great episode for anybody who hasn't heard it. We'll put a link to it in the show notes. So before we get to our callers, I was hoping to just kind of catch up. Tell us a little bit about how things have been going since you were last on the show.
4: Oh, my gosh. Well, I feel like I have lived 10 lives. and I think, last time I was on your show, I think I was 7 months pregnant and now my kids are 5 and a half. So, it's been a wild 5 and a half years. And yes, COVID was horrible for my business. You know, our revenue in 2020 was down 60% from 2019.
3: Wow.
4: We had to go through 3 rounds of layoffs. It was so painful. We had to close every single one of our stores and then reopen some of them. And then we actually opened some new stores as well. So, we got the business to profitability in 2022, again, and, have just been steadily growing since. And it feels like in many ways I feel lucky that I got to have a second shot at it. You know, I really thought I was going to lose it all. And it's been this amazing experience of getting to build and rebuild the brand and hopefully doing it smarter the second time around.
3: Yeah, I remember in our conversation, the thing that really struck me, you know, I think so innovative about this brand is the idea of a uniform. And I think about you a lot because anyone who's seen me do anything live or in public knows that I have a uniform. It's a blue blazer and sort of greenish trousers and a white shirt. It's just what I wear, what I feel comfortable. I have 15 different blue blazers, and it might sound boring to some, but that's like what I feel best in, I feel. And the concept of M.M. LaFleur was to create a uniform. Obviously, it wasn't just, it was like a broader line of offerings, but that was the idea behind it. Now you've expanded it where it's like, it's still very professional. It's still very elegant, but it's not just for the office.
4: Yeah, for sure. I mean, I think for the majority of, you know, white collar professionals, there's some virtual work mixed in with just how we work these days. You know, jackets are now the power item. And I think it makes sense if you think about her lifestyle. Like she might go to the office and then, you know, go to pick up her kids from school, or she might go out for dinner with her friends, and to be able to just like take off that jacket, you know, it helps you go pretty seamlessly from professional to casual. And now, whereas like I think a lot of women would have said like, oh, I have a rack full of dresses. I think a lot of women have a rack full of jackets.
3: I think we're talking about women sort of roughly late 20s to sort of mid to late 50s.
4: Yeah, that's right. Yeah, we have almost equal age distribution, which is like one of the things I'm most proud about in our brand. Like we don't really particularly skew young or mature, or, you know, I think the professional woman, like the way she's dressing when she's 27 is not all that different from how she's dressing when she's 47.
3: Yeah.
4: Hopefully she has more disposable income and she's able to invest in more like quality pieces and things that she'll wear for the long term. But we like to say it, you know, at MM, it's a psychographic, not a demographic.
3: Huh. That's really, really interesting. All right. You ready to take our first call?
4: Can't wait. This is so exciting.
3: All right, let's do it. Let's bring in our first caller. Welcome to the Advice Line. You are on with Sarah LaFleur, founder of M.M. LaFleur. Please tell us your name, where you're calling from, and just a little bit about your business.
8: Hi, Guy and Sarah. My name's Marnie, and I'm calling from a little coastal town on the East Coast in Australia. My business is called Tick Socks, which are fun socks with built-in tick protection. I've been working on it for over a year, and it finally launched last month.
3: Awesome. Marnie, welcome to the show. So you are in Australia, tick socks. These are socks that protect you from ticks. So tell me how they work.
8: So they have built-in permethrin, which is factory bonded. I license an existing textile technology, and it lasts through 70 washes versus the DIY methods that outdoorsy people like hikers are used to doing, which lasts about 6 washes.
3: Got it. Okay. And where are you selling them? Are you selling them through your website or in stores in Australia? Where are they being sold?
8: So it's direct to consumer just in the US for a couple of reasons. Like it's a much larger market to launch and validate the idea. And also the insect repellent industry is heavily regulated. So it made more sense to launch in one market and validate rather than, you know, going global and dealing with all of the regulations of all the different countries at the same time.
3: Okay. All right. How much do the socks cost?
8: So they're sold in a box of 4 for $119 US, which includes shipping.
3: Got it. Okay. Before we bring in Sarah, tell us your question.
8: My question is, when your product combines functional and emotional value, but people associate it with something that they're used to buying cheaply, what actually helps justify the price in those first few seconds before you lose their attention?
3: All right. Great question. I want to bring you in, Sarah, because you have dealt with this issue too. I mean, you are selling premium products, but at a very affordable price now. But I think probably initially you were not able to do that.
4: Yeah. I mean, Marnie, you were kind of speaking to a lot of the journey that we went through when, you know, I first launched the brand, which is that I could sell my products in person. Like when my customers tried on, you know, our dresses, our blazers, they got it immediately and they would convert. But online, it was really, really hard to kind of show people why this black dress was so much more superior to, you know, another black dress for a fraction of the price. And I think you're probably running into some of the same challenges here. Just so I better understand, like you mentioned there are other socks out there that have a similar function to your socks, to tick socks, but what makes tick socks superior is that it maintains that tick repellent quality for 70 washes versus the 5 to 6. Is that right?
8: Yeah. So the 5 to 6 is the DIY method. So you can spray and soak yourself, which is, it's just a hassle. Like it's laborsome. And that's where that emotional value comes into the equation. Like it's peace of mind. It's hassle free. The alternatives on the market are very utilitarian, and they're marketed towards, like, you know, the hunters, the hikers. No one's really made it accessible, targeting women aged between like 30 and 50. So lots of them are mums. They're looking for like some fun socks that they want their husband or themselves or their children to wear, rather than, you know, like a khaki color.
3: Yeah, I mean, what's interesting to me about these is that they're colorful and interesting, and so this is fun. It looks fun, but I think, you know, your problem, right, is that it's the price point that people kind of are surprised about, because they're looking at this thing, $119 for socks.
8: Yeah,
3: you want to reframe that instantly, like. You want to kind of push this to moms who are sending their kids to summer camp in Connecticut and Massachusetts, where Lyme disease is, you know, rampant, right? Kids playing in tall grass.
8: Yeah.
3: And that's where I would sort of focus on the $119. Be really transparent about it. I mean, literally $119 for socks, for four pairs of socks. And you answer right away, yeah, because we don't sell socks. We sell a summer worth of protection. And then suddenly, $119 for four socks doesn't seem like a lot. I mean, that's four pairs of socks you're sending your kid to camp with. You're good to go. Like, I, you know, as a parent who sent my kids to camp, I'm always like thinking about ticks. I would really kind of frame your pitch to that audience.
4: I was going to say, first of all, I am that mom that migrates to Connecticut for some part of the summer, and we are in like Tick City. So I'm with Guy on this one. The first people that I thought about buying this product for are my kids. Like, yeah, of course I'm worried about myself too, but you know, I know better than to roll around in the field. My kids do not. And so Marnie, I think this is just my hypothesis. I don't think direct to consumer is the right distribution channel for you. I think it's really, really hard to have a single product, a fairly niche single product, thrive on direct to consumer, but I think you would kill it at a lot of outdoor stores. And I think you would kill it with the camp crowd, like Guy said. And my thought was, you know, at a lot of these American camps, parents have to purchase a lot of gear,
3: a lot of gear,
4: t-shirts, whatever,
3: bunch of stuff,
4: crazy amounts to get their kids ready for camp. And I wonder if you can actually partner with these camps directly to say, you know, I have created the best socks for your campers. I will donate 10%, 20% to your camp if you agree to distribute this link, and just see if you can pick up, get some traction that way. And that's still direct to consumer, but I think like almost a business to business, you know, type arrangement.
8: Yeah.
4: I'm also, I know you said pricing, but I'm just doing a quick, you know, Google search comparison. Like LL Bean has one for $27, or it makes me think the pricing may not be so much the issue. Like it sounds like the market is already priced around there. And I think your products are so fun and exciting,
8: and
4: they would really stand out, when laid side by side by something more neutral and bland and beige, like you said. So I do think you really have a shot at, you know, winning versus your competitor here, but I don't think this should be direct to consumer.
3: The other thing that you might want to do is I would just email camp directors and see what they say. It's you email 100 of them, you know, 30 of them might get back to you.
8: Yeah, got nothing to lose. It's a great idea.
4: Got nothing to lose. And I think they're not used to getting pitches like this, is my guess. So they may just be more open to it, versus like, yes, of course, like be awesome to be an REI. Like that's where Marnie's headed for sure.
3: Yeah.
4: But like really understanding who your customer is, and just going directly to them through this medium rather than, you know, performance marketing and ads. Those are going to be so expensive, and it's just going to cost way more than what, you know, the business can probably afford right now. Try this route. I'm so curious to hear how it goes.
3: The brand is called Tick Socks. Marnie Shanahan, thanks for calling in. Good luck.
8: Thank you so much, Guy and Sarah.
3: Thank you.
8: Bye.
3: Yeah, I'm super paranoid about ticks. I'm in California, so we don't really have Lyme disease as much. It does occur here, but I have picked off ticks, I don't know about you, like with tweezers, and put them in baggies and sent them off to get tested because I'm so paranoid.
9: Oh, wow.
3: Yeah. Man, ticks are scary. And for some reason, there's only a vaccine for dogs.
9: Dogs. Right. We figured it out for dogs. Hopefully we can figure it out for our kids.
3: It was the human one. Yeah. We'll be right back with one more caller. Stay with us. I'm Guy Raz, and you're listening to The Advice Line right here on How I Built This.

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2: Welcome back to the Advice Line on How I Built This. I'm Guy Raz, and my guest today is Sarah LaFleur, founder and CEO of the women's clothing brand M.M. LaFleur. Sarah, are you ready for our next call?
3: Let's do it.
2: Welcome to the Advice Line. You're on with Sarah LaFleur, founder of M.M. LaFleur. Please tell us your name, where you're calling from, and just a little bit about your business.
4: Hi, Sarah. Hi, Guy. I'm David Bronchi. I'm calling in from Brooklyn, New York. I'm co-founder of Siblings, which is an eco-home fragrance brand tackling throwaway culture through clean, refillable candles.
2: David, welcome to the show. Thank you for calling. All right, you're in Brooklyn. Siblings is the brand. So you sell candles. So I'm thinking we just received one of those diptyque candles as a gift, and you burn it, and then I hope we reuse the jar for coins or something. That's not what this is. You don't just throw away the glass container.
4: Exactly. Yeah. So we're making candles that are better for you and better for the planet. It's a candle you never have to throw away. So You simply reuse it through scents and seasons with our easy candle refills. And these refills are what come in 100% compostable bags. And all you have to do is melt the wax, pour it into your forever vessel, and you have a new candle.
2: Huh. Okay. So just to clarify, you get these nice kind of containers, ceramic or whatever they're made out of. And do you put in the microwave to melt? How does that, is it little pellets of wax? How does that work?
4: Yeah, it's different. So you're right. It is a ceramic vessel. We actually have, our ceramics. It's 95% recycled clay. And then the bag, it's 100% compostable. And inside of it is a block of wax. And you stick that bag in the microwave, melt it, takes a couple minutes, and then pour that into your forever vessel or your candle that's empty, and you just are able to refill easily.
2: Uh-huh. Okay. Got it. And all right, so tell me a little bit about the business. When did you launch it?
4: Back in 2019, I launched this business with my sister, hence the name Siblings. We grew up on a horse farm outside of Buffalo, New York, and we just watched our parents live very sustainably. It was limited material things, everything passed down and fixed, and the biggest compost pile you've ever seen behind the barn. So we just hadn't had that sustainable mindset instilled in us early on. Years later, Eva, my co-founder, is living in Stockholm, and she's surrounded by incredible Scandinavian design. And like a lot of people there, she was burning endless candles through the long, dark winters. And when she kind of looked closer at all these candles she's burning, she just, something was off. Something didn't feel right. It's this beautiful ritual that's supposed to bring you joy, and you end up throwing it away again and again, and that doesn't feel good. So that's ultimately what led to Siblings.
2: I love it. And give me a sense of your sales. How'd you guys do last year?
4: Last year, we did over $2 million in sales, so the business is doing well.
2: Amazing.
4: And we've kind of been in that low seven figure, though, for the last few years, and we're trying to break out of that.
2: Okay. Before we dive in further, what is your question for us?
4: Yeah. So, I get for ages, Americans have been in the habit of buying a candle, disposing of it when it's done. Some people try to recycle it, try to repurpose it, but the reality is most just end up in the trash. And it really is analogous to the way people thought about plastic water bottles 15, 20 years ago. We bought that bottle, we drank it, threw it away. Now that's almost unthinkable as we've embraced reusable bottles. And that's what candle vessels should be. So the question we have is, what are the keys to shifting consumer behavior towards refilling something that people are used to throwing away?
2: Okay, great question. Sarah LaFleur, I want to bring you in. Any thoughts or questions for him?
3: Well, I was just going to say, I do think there's something here between the utilitarian versus it's used as a gift. It's often something decorative in your house. And the vessel to me is like the most important object that you're selling, because you're saying that's the thing that you get to refill. That's the thing that never leaves your house. It's never, once you bring it in, it's going to be here for years.
2: Mm.
3: And so that vessel needs to be over the top beautiful. It's that vessel that really will, I think, emotionally, you know, resonate with the customer, because they're thinking that this is a refillable candle. Like, the scent's going to come and go, but it's the vessel that's going to stay in my home forever. And I think that's where you have an opportunity to differentiate more. I think right now it's a relatively straightforward looking, you know, it looks like a nice ceramic, pot, but I wouldn't say it's wildly different. Like, if you want a sibling's vessel that's like unmistakable, when you see a sibling's, you know, vessel, you know it from anywhere.
4: Yeah.
2: I think that's a really great idea. And I think you're right. So the design is nice. It's lovely. It reminds me a little bit of Heath ceramics, if you know that brand. But there's an opportunity to really use that as a canvas to try interesting things. I think practically speaking, you know, with $2 million, you probably have a limited marketing budget, but even if it's just a few thousand dollars, you know, ideally you want to use about 10% of that for marketing, but it's a lot. But I would really lean into videos that short form videos that really show the ease of use and the beauty and the simplicity of having this beautiful vessel. And I would consider spending some time, and not all, you don't have to spend a whole lot of money, but time thinking about how to make some simple videos.
4: I love that. Yeah, it really is. It's a visual item.
3: Yes. I think that really also resonates with me. And maybe you already have a lot of these, you know, videos or ads running. I think when you were describing like the microwave process, I was like, ooh, that for me was the friction point that came up, you know, when I was going down my marketing funnel. I'm like, now in the consideration phase, what are the things that are stopping me from pulling the trigger? It's, ooh, that sounds complicated.
2: Mm.
3: And I think guys spot on with that, like, show us through video how easy it is. And I think that's one hurdle you can overcome. I go back to the gifting, like, I'm sure holidays are probably some of your strongest moments, just really going back to, okay, how can we make this a beautiful gift? It feels like you're opening joy, you're opening comfort. I think that's what we all look for when we gift a candle and hopefully receive one.
2: Yeah, for sure. I think it's you've got your work cut out for you, but you've got a great product and you've got a lot of traction, David. So, good luck. The brand is called Siblings, keep us posted.
4: Thank you.
2: Thanks so much.
3: Thank you.
2: I mean, I think that, and also, you know, there's something like kind of Japanese, Scandinavian simplicity, like not chaotic lifestyle, right? Like a more
3: thinking about the Hygg lifestyle.
2: The Hygg, sure. That was the word. The Hygg, yeah, right, yeah. Or Hygg, I don't know how to pronounce it. Yeah, right, yeah. My final question for you, Sarah, is if you could go back now to where when you started MM LaFleur, you know, almost 15 years ago, and knowing what you know now and all the experience that you have gained, you're a very experienced operator and CEO and leader. What kind of advice could you give to that person, that Sarah, 15 years ago, that might have been helpful?
3: That it's going to take me a decade to become a CEO. Like, I was founder from day one, but I think that's like the confusing thing about the founder CEO role, because you get slotted into these big titles in my case at age 27. And, you know, the truth is I really didn't know what I was doing, but I had this big dream and big ambition, and I didn't really care if people thought I was totally crazy, because I knew what I wanted and I wanted to go for it. But to learn the operations of the job, to really understand what metrics matter and what don't, to learn people management skills and how to run a business, like it really took me a decade to learn that.
2: Yeah.
3: And so I think some grace, would have been welcome. And I think I probably could have asked for more help on how to be a CEO. I think anyone can be a founder from day one, but a CEO is a hard job, and it has to be in some ways learned on the job.
2: It's great advice. And I think not enough people acknowledge that. That's exactly right. Starting the business is one thing, running it, successfully is another thing. That's Sarah LaFleur, founder and CEO of the women's clothing brand MM LaFleur. Sarah, thanks so much for coming back on the show.
3: Such an honor, and just incredible to be back here 5 years later and get to play a small role in this amazing family that is how I built this. So thank you very much.
2: Thanks so much for listening to the show this week. You've just heard an excerpt, and if you want to hear the full episode of How I Built This, you can find the show wherever you listen to podcasts. This hour of Planet Money and How I Built This was produced by Carla Estevez. I'm Guy Raz, and you've been listening to How I Built This.
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7: Across Africa, U.S. funding of HIV/AIDS programs is being changed dramatically. 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
0: You can hear All Things Considered the first time round in the afternoons at 1 o'clock, and it comes up again later on at 4:30 right after Marketplace. Mostly sunny tomorrow, a little bit warmer, 60s to the low 80s, or actually upper 80s in the furthest inland areas. KQED San Francisco, KQEI North Highland, Sacramento.
8: It's the Splendid Table from American Public Media. I'm Francis Lamb. With warmer weather coming, the first thing you're thinking of is your summer reading list, right? Well, we've got a couple of great new books to put on it.
9: Everybody was in awe of my parents' garden. Everybody was in awe of, like, my parents' cooking. I knew from an early age that was my parents', like, kind of happy place and safe space, that I saw them, like, just their shoulders back, chins up. You know, they were very proud of those two things.
8: That's best-selling author and poet Amy Nezhukumatatsu, talking about her beautiful, super fun new book of short food essays, Bite by Bite. And we have the biography of the truly iconic book editor, Judith Jones, who personally changed the entire cookbook industry. It's coming up on The Splendid Table.
10: Live from NPR News, I'm Dale Willman. The U.S. military says it hit Iranian radar as well as command and control sites for drones this weekend. In a statement on social media Sunday night, the U.S. Central Command says the attacks were in response to aggressive Iranian actions, including the shootdown of a U.S. drone over international waters. Congress returns to Washington this week after a Memorial Day break, but the problems they left behind haven't gotten any easier. NPR's Eric McDaniel has more.
11: In order to pass a party-line bill to fund immigration enforcement operations for the rest of Trump's term, the rules say Senate Republicans have to allow Democrats the chance to put amendments up for a vote. That's become a problem. Democrats are planning an amendment to ban President Trump's new fund of taxpayer dollars for those claiming to be victims of politically motivated prosecutions. And GOP leaders think the amendment has more than enough Republican support to pass. It's an awkward situation for the party in power and one that could provoke the ire of the president. Some hoped the president would walk away from what he describes as an anti-weaponization fund while lawmakers were back home meeting with constituents. That didn't happen. Eric McDaniel, NPR News, Washington.
10: Ukraine launched strikes on Russian energy facilities overnight on Sunday. Russian reports say drones set fire to a fuel storage facility in the Rostov region. Speaking on Face the Nation Sunday, Ukrainian President Zelensky asked the West for more military aid because he said Ukraine's supplies are being depleted.
12: It was 90 missiles and more than 600 Iranian drones. So it was very difficult to destroy it. We used all of the weapons, what we have, what we produce, and of course we used anti-ballistic missile. This is the biggest deficit for us.
10: The head of the World Health Organization has called on communities in areas affected by the Ebola outbreak in the Democratic Republic of Congo to ensure that they carry out burials in a safe manner. As Michael Koloki reports, this comes as the Africa Centers for Disease Control and Prevention says a total of 263 Ebola cases have been identified in Congo and neighboring Uganda, with 43 confirmed cases, while 1,100 suspected infection cases are being investigated.
13: WHO Director General Tedros Ghebreyesus warned that the bodies of Ebola victims are highly contagious and called for safe burial practices to be adhered to. His comments come in the wake of recent attacks on Ebola treatment facilities in eastern Congo by crowds seeking to reclaim bodies for traditional burials. The WHO safe burial protocol calls for a trained team to assist in burials while honoring religious and cultural practices. Procedures include ensuring the body is handled only by those wearing personal protective equipment and ensuring disinfection is undertaken. Traditional burial rites often involve direct contact with the victim's body, which the WHO warns creates a high risk of exposure to the disease. For NPR News, I'm Michael Kaluki in Nairobi.
10: And you're listening to NPR News. Colombia's presidential election is heading to a runoff, with many of the votes already counted. Abelardo de la Espriella is in the lead with 44% of the votes. He's known as the Tiger and is a tough-on-crime supporter of President Trump. Ivan Cepeda has almost 41% of the tally. The runoff in the South American nation will take place in June. With a Tony Award set to be handed out on June 7th, the Theater Trade Organization says ticket sales are up, but the number of audience members is slightly down. Jeff London reports.
14: From the perspective of box office grosses, it appears that Broadway has recovered from the pandemic. The 2025-26 season brought in $1.91 billion in ticket sales, the most ever, and 90.8% of available seats were filled, with over 14.5 million people. But that represented slightly fewer audience members than the previous season. In all, 35 productions opened over the year. These statistics don't address profitability, however. With production costs rising, only 1 out of 10 commercial Broadway shows breaks even or makes a profit. For NPR News, I'm Jeff London in New York.
10: Finland won the Ice Hockey World Championship Sunday with a 1-0 win over Switzerland in overtime. Konsta Helenius of the Buffalo Sabres scored the only goal 10 minutes and 42 seconds into overtime. It's the fifth win for Finland. Early in the day, Norway stunned Canada 3-2 in overtime to win the bronze medal game. I'm Dale Willman, NPR News.
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16: Hey, it's Francis. This week, we're bringing back an episode for readers, a conversation with award-winning poet Amy Nezuko Matsutil and with Sarah Franklin on the legendary cookbook editor Judith Jones. Check it out. I'm Francis Lamb, and this is The Splendid Table from APM. If you happen to be driving through California wine country, when you get to the town of Napa, there's this massive sign with a quote from Robert Louis Stevenson that says, "And the wine is bottled poetry." Now, I happen to not be a drinker myself, but I get what he means, right? How something can have flavor that changes the way you feel, or can maybe even change how you see the world. And I can say the same about certain meals I've had, but it's funny. Considering how important food is, not just to our bodies, but to our culture, that in our country, for a very long time, food wasn't considered really worthy of serious contemplation, right? It's not an art like opera or sculpture or, well, poetry. Well, that's changed a lot. And one of the people most responsible for that change is the editor Judith Jones. She was a legendary force in publishing. She kind of single-handedly elevated cookbooks to the level of literature in our country. And later in the show, we'll learn all about her life and legacy with the author of her biography, Sarah Franklin. But first, we're going to talk to an actual poet. The best-selling poet and essayist, Amy Nezhukumtatil, is the author of Bite by Bite, a collection of short essays all about her favorite foods. They're tiny stories that sometimes read like poems, with sentences so perfect you can't help but smile when you read them. The pieces are full of humor, good vibes, deliciousness, and complexity. Just like a great meal. So hey, Amy, it's so great to have you.
9: Francis, I'm so excited to see you. Thank you so much for having me on.
17: No, super excited to have you. I know you're in the middle of your book tour, so thank you for making time. And
9: absolutely.
17: I just love this book so much. It's,
9: oh my gosh, thank
17: no,
9: you.
17: No, really,
9: thank you.
17: It's funny, it's beautiful. It's such a joy to read. Even, you know, when it shows the way to deeper things. But I do want to start with the beginning of the book.
9: Sure.
17: Because the very first paragraph of the first essay in the book, you talk about growing up on the grounds of a mental institution. What?
9: Yes.
17: What was that like? How did that help shape you?
9: Yeah, you know, oh my goodness. Thank you so much for that question, because I think a lot of times people, either they skip over or it doesn't connect. So I was very purposeful in making that the very first thing the reader learns about me. And I did that purposely because that absolutely helped shape who I am. Mm. My mother was a psychiatrist. She's retired now in Florida with my father. But she was a psychiatrist, and she had these four-year contracts to go from state mental institute to state mental institute to set up programs. You know, this is in the 70s, the great influx of Asian American doctors coming over from the Philippines. And so as a kid, it was exciting, like, oh, here's a new place to live, here's a new place to live. It was all exciting until about middle school. The doctor's quarters was right on the periphery of this, you know, 50-acre kind of property. Uh-huh. And then the bus stop for me and my sister was, welcome to the Gowanda Psychiatric Institute, you know. So not only were we the only Asian family in this little small rural town of Western New York, but we got picked up for the first day of classes in front of this sign. So there was a lot of, like, you know, not just the what are you, but are you okay? Or, you know, like that kind of thing. And but it was also, I also remember that as a time of great joy. We had so much space to roam. And I didn't realize this at the time, but we were under surveillance. So the security system of the hospital always knew where my younger sister and I, we biked our, you know, all over the grounds, roller skated. And it just became a kind of a great hangout for my friends. I think they were a little leery at first, but ultimately they realized, wow, we have this whole place. So we got to use the patients, you know, baseball diamonds, basketball courts, you know, when they weren't there, of course. Yeah. It was, yeah, saying it all out loud makes me realize how strange maybe it seems, but it seemed just magical in some ways to me.
17: You know, it's sort of incredible because obviously, you know, today you are a beloved poet, and even hearing you talk about it, how like, oh, it was a childhood of observing things. And also funny, Lisa, you were like sort of watched, so you were also observed. And I feel like, oh, that's kind of what poetry is about. It's like, oh, learning to observe things. And also like your friends were afraid of that place because it was unknown and mysterious, but you helped them see it in a new way, which is also what poetry does, right?
9: Yeah, absolutely. Oh, I love those connections. Yeah, absolutely.
17: It's sort of incredible.
9: Yeah.
17: You were destined for this. You were made for this. So now you've written this book and it's of short, like bite-sized food essays. Some of them are poetic, like they feel like poems, though they're written in prose. Some of them are just small stories. Some are like really tight, compact essays. But one of them is really beautiful, and it's about sort of in a way letting your children explore the world in a particular way. It's called Blackberry. I was wondering if you would maybe read a little bit from
9: Absolutely.
17: It for us.
9: Absolutely. Yeah. Okay, great. This is just a small part of the chapter, and all the chapters in this book are you know, named after a specific food or spice. I'll just start right at the beginning here. Blackberries. Gardening is an exercise in stubborn, fragrant faith that these sticks you hold in a feathery root ball will somehow turn pliant and shoot wild into the sunshine, offering fruit when you least expect it. But that's just what happened when my husband and I planted our first blackberry bush in late February on an unusually warm weekend here in Oxford, Mississippi. For months, I was stubborn. I kept watering my sticks. Storms pounded our garden so hard, I thought for sure those sticks would wash away. But they held fast and turned green and leafy, and then tiny white blossoms gave way to juicy, whole blackberries by July. My youngest son, Jasper, gathered them in a blue bowl for his cereal in the morning. When the small harvest became less plentiful, Jasper suggested that maybe a fox or bear might have visited first. But his giggles, he couldn't even say it with a straight face, and his purple chins and fingertips gave him away. By the hot swell that first August, I was thinking of the Mary Oliver poem that ends with the line, "The black bells, the leaves, there is this happy tongue." Children have few markers of time. My sons never wear watches and neither have cell phones, but I love that they keep, as my youngest calls it, fruit time. Hmm. May means strawberries, June is peaches, August equals watermelons, and September is persimmons. Now they have blackberries figured late into their summer and into their school year. Here in the South, school starts August 1st. They know blackberrying as a verb. And since they were virtual learning that year, zooming into their classes on a picnic table, one of their small joys was to get up between classes, wander over to the blackberry bush, which had grown taller now than either of them in just a few months, and pop a few sun-ripened drupelets into their mouths. A warm startle of juice edged the corners of their smiles when they weren't careful. And since we were all outside so much during that time, we didn't need a scarecrow or a whistle to shoo away the birds. It made me remember my youth, finding a blackberry patch with my neighbor when we were 11, and oh, the work it took to gather a small cupful of them. But the sweetness was worth all the forearm scratches and pricks. We drew blood to gather blood-dark juice, juice brilliant enough that people use it to dye cloth and hair. During the Civil War, blackberry tea helped alleviate dysentery, and sometimes temporary truces were called so Union and Confederate soldiers could pick blackberries together. And I'll stop there.
17: I love it.
9: Thank you.
17: Thank you so much, Amy. You know, that last part is so striking to me. I mean, I love the images, the imagery, the idea of learning to structure your time, you know, from the fruit. But that last part, when I read it about the soldiers, you know, like,
9: yes.
17: I think one of the great hopes we have is this idea that food can bring people together. And, you know, realistically, you look around the world and you're like, well, I don't know how much that can really happen.
9: Yeah,
17: you know, like things seem really divided and fractured. But that was such a striking fact that literally, like, soldiers in a war against each other could maybe pause for a moment to have this time with this fruit. How did you find that fact? And how did you feel when you found it?
9: You know, it's so funny. That one in particular, that my father told me that, like, you know, years ago, I think maybe when I was 11 or so. Mm. The beautiful thing about my father, who is from Kerala, actually, I don't know how he did it because, you know, he was a respiratory therapist. He's also retired now. Wherever we moved, he made it a point to know all the rocks, the plants, the trees, the fruit, everything that grew in that area. And I think, you know, if I'm being honest, I was probably rolling my eyes at him at 11. But we'd be out there picking and he'd be like, Amy, did you know? I can't do his beautiful accent, but yeah. Did you know even, you know, Confederate soldiers? So, you know, I knew that this book would be triple fact checked, you know, and sure enough, it was there. So it's kind of, it actually chokes me up a little bit to think my father in his early 30s in a new country, no matter where we were, he made it a point to do that learning for himself so that he could also pass it on to us.
17: Yeah. You know, it's funny because I think about your work and, you know, as a poet and an essayist, you know, some of your most well-known work is about nature and now about food. Mm-hmm. And I was curious as to why you write about those subjects. But maybe you kind of just answered it, but how would you respond to that?
9: Oh my gosh, Francis, that's so great. That's actually in like 20 years of doing interviews, nobody's actually asked me that before. Yeah. It's kind of amazing. That sounds like the dream, like essay to end all essays for me, you know? Gosh, so let me think. I guess, you know, now that I think about it, that was the one place nobody can ever make fun of my parents for their gardens. Nobody could ever make fun of my parents for their food. And as a little girl, you know, I didn't have the vocabulary for it, but there's a funny meme that goes on. I don't know if you know it. It's Arthur the aardvark. Do you know what I'm talking about? He has like a brown fist.
17: Yeah.
9: And like whenever he gets mad, they show the cartoon
17: he's
9: version
17: like holding
9: of the
17: his little
9: yeah,
17: fist.
9: Yeah, yeah,
17: yeah.
9: So that was me basically growing up my whole time. I didn't have the vocabulary, but anytime I heard, you know, kind of these jerky people like make fun of my parents' accent or act like my mom doesn't understand English, which by the way, she was the valedictorian of her English speaking high school, you know?
17: Yeah.
9: And so when I'd hear people like be like, I can't understand you speak English. I would have that brown fist. but that happened in the grocery store or like at airports. Never. Everybody was in awe of my parents' garden. Everybody was in awe of like my parents' cooking. I knew from an early age that was my parents' like kind of happy place and safe space, that I saw them like just their shoulders back, chins up. You know, they were very proud of those two things. And I guess this is my way of kind of calling back to that and kind of honoring that.
17: Mm-hmm.
9: I'm forever always floored and just in awe that my parents, you know, as with all immigrants, come to a new country and make their way and find something that they truly love. Both of them were kind of new to each other too. So the garden and food was kind of their love languages to each other.
16: 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And then we get a glimpse of the life story of the legendary editor Judith Jones with her biographer, Sarah Franklin. 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
1: Start off like, oh, I have a great last line. You know, anything like that. And I also don't know how a cake is going to turn out. You know, it is a surprise. So it is absolutely such a delightful surprise. And sometimes it's a hot mess of a surprise. Like, oh, that was a bad experiment. You know, that did not quite work out the way I wanted, you know. But for me, in both parts, in both cooking and writing, the absolute joy and contagious just keeps coming back for more is that element of surprise at the end. Like sometimes I don't even know, oh, that's what I was writing all along, was a, you know, kind of an ode to my mother. And I had every intent to just focus on apples or whatever, you know, that kind of thing. The real heart, burning heart of that poem is my mother, who, you know, that kind of thing. So it's that element of surprise. You know, I always say for writing, not just poetry, but everything, you have 26 letters to make magic with. And food, it's even, I don't even know how many spices there are documented. Surely someone has done that. But how many spices there are, like, imagine, it's, to me, that is so magical. The possibilities are just, you know, just waiting for you to experiment. I mean, I think in both of those cases, that's why I have no tolerance for people who say, like, I'm bored or I have writer's block. I'm like, what are you talking about? You have 26 letters to play around with. You have so many spices to play around with. How are you bored on this planet, you know?
2: Oh, I love it. I love it so much. Well, actually, you know, it's funny because I was never a poet myself, but and I've never been a student of poetry, but I've always really appreciated. But often I find it hard, you know, like it's not like I'm not the sort of person who like sits down and reads a book of poetry like for leisure. Like
1: sure.
2: Whenever you poetry, I want to read it with people, and I want to like talk about it with people because for me a lot of the joy in it is like, what do these words make me think? You know, I'm a little bit of a literal reader. And so like I enjoy the challenge of reading something that might be more abstract or more metaphoric. But I also think about the fact that like it's easy to think of metaphors as being only in the abstract. Like literally that's the stuff of poetry, right? Like but there's so many ways where I read this book and I'm reminded that metaphors are important real life things. There's a little part in the essay you have about mangoes where you write that there's a tradition in some parts of India where farmers who are friends will intertwine mango trees.
1: Yeah.
2: Tell us about that.
1: Oh my gosh. Well, you know, I mean, I think, so all my essays, I will just back up just for a little bit. In my poems and my essays, I always start, and I hear you for sure. I hear that a lot, and you're not the only one. But if I sing poetry and, you know, it's a little bit either more difficult or it's not my normal, like, leisure reading activity. So I get it. That's totally legit.
2: I love it. I mean, I want to say I love it, but it's like, you know, it's like, you know, you love it in the way that you love a great workout. But anyway, go on.
1: Sure. Yeah. No, absolutely. And you keep coming back, you know, that's the key. As long as you keep coming back, you know. I would say that my poems and essays start with an image first, not like a lesson or not like even a mood even. It really starts with that image. So I kind of, because for me, I can't not think of mangoes without, I mean, I since I was, you know, six and was even cognizant of hearing my parents' voices raised, but also in jest, and there's playfulness, and it was, I mean, I saw them I heard them raise their voices, but I also could hear them laughing. So it was this kind of, I don't know, it's just this really sweet, warm memory that I have. If I'm thinking, what is my first memories of my parents' voices? Mm-hmm. It is actually them arguing about which mangoes are the sweetest. I mean, I kid you not. Like, it's not like, I don't remember a time where they weren't doing this. So it's my whole life. And I'm almost 50. So you do the math. I've heard this nonstop growing up. So it was never a moment like, ooh, I'm worried about my parents separating because of this. But more of just like,

0: how do they never tire of this banter? And there's mm-hmm. never an agreement. There's never a like, oh, I beg your pardon, you're right. There's no acquiescence ever. And it never ceases to entertain them. And then thus the whole family is entertained. I don't know how or why this is the case. And I won't pretend to know, but if we're talking about it again, the word essay means to try. So all I'm doing is just trying to see how do two people find this kind of joy and delight of faux arguing, and even seeing how, in that metaphor of how mangoes are married to each other and, you know, grafted and how they take on new flavors with, depending on the soil and the acidity of the soil, it becomes like almost a completely new surprise, a variety, you know, that kind of thing. And this may be too heavy-handed, and I didn't put this in the essay, but just talking it out now, it's almost like your surroundings affect you, but it so often in food writing, it's almost like, or maybe writing in general, it's almost like a bad thing. Like, here's the trauma I endured, or here's what I overcame, but now I'm a stronger person. Mm-hmm. What I hope that the reader comes away with is like, look at how the mango has endured and changed, and in some many real tangible cases, look how delicious it's become. More and more and more varieties based on what kind of soil it grew in and how it was tended and things like that. And to the point where my parents literally never get old. They've celebrated their 50th wedding anniversary. And it just doesn't, there's no end in sight of who's going to have the sweetest mango. Who can finally agree that the sweetest mango is their own country's version, you know? Yeah. So that's a big answer, but it's because there's no set kind of answer to that. That's my essay in the book is me just trying to make sense of their kind of dorkiness, you know? And it's also, it's a sense of, gosh, I miss them so much. It's the absolute cliche, you know? I mean, especially since the pandemic when I couldn't, usually I see them about 4 or 5 times a year. And when I couldn't see them all of a sudden, I just was like, I just want to kind of make my odes to them while they're here on this planet. Mm. And the mango essay was one way to do that.
1: Oh, I love that. Well, let me end with this final question.
0: Mm-hmm. These are amazing questions, by the way. I just have to give a shout out to these questions. None of this, like, hot takes on the latest Taylor Swift album. Yeah. This is great.
1: We can talk about Kendrick and Drake next. But, but I'll end on this, and we don't have to have your parents listen to this part, but which to you are the best mangoes?
0: Oh, my gosh. Well, I mean, oh, man, Francis, I do have an answer, but I just don't want there to be a civil war within the Nezuko Matato household now. All right, I'm going to just say it because it's, you know, I'm wearing, for the listeners who can't see, I'm wearing a shirt that highlights the Philippine mango. But truthfully, the answer, the sweetest mango that I've ever tasted is the Alfonso mango, and that is from India.
1: That's the Indian mango.
0: Yeah.
1: That's like the king of mangoes.
0: The king of mangoes. Yeah. I'm so sorry, Mom, but it's just, I gotta be honest, you know? There's new Alfonso mango t-shirts, so I'm repping Philippines with the mango
1: shirt. The Philippine
0: shirt,
1: mango but, t-shirt, yeah. But your heart lies with the Alfonso.
0: No, you said right it, not on. Me. You said it, but
1: yeah.
0: But I gotta keep it real. If I'm just really, if it was a blind taste test, and I actually had my husband do the blind taste test, so I wouldn't, you know, and it was 3 out of 3 times I chose the Alfonso mango. So dang it, that's.
1: Oh man, that's science. That's not even poetry, that's science.
0: Exactly, exactly.
1: Well, all right, Amy, this has been such a delight. And you know what? I got my first Alfonso mango the other day, and it's waiting for me at home. So
0: oh,
1: I'm going to end this,
0: perfect.
1: And I'm going to go home and taste it.
0: Excellent. Oh, my gosh, enjoy.
1: True story.
0: Thank you, Francis. This was such a joy. Always such a pleasure to chat with you.
1: Yeah, the same. Thank you.
2: Amy Nezuko Matatil is the author of Bite by Bite and the bestseller World of Wonders. So as a professional, there are honestly few people I feel more indebted to and Judith Jones. A truly iconic book editor, Judith was the person who brought Sylvia Plath's poetry to America, who was John Updike's editor, and who convinced her bosses to publish a diary of a girl named Anne Frank. But the reason we're talking about her today is because she also personally transformed the cookbook industry in our country. First by publishing an unknown home cook named Julia Child, and then a litany of culinary superheroes that includes Edna Lewis, Marcella Hazan, Claudia Rodin, Mahder Joffrey, and many, many more. Toward the end of her life, she struck up a friendship with a brilliant young PhD student named Sarah Franklin, who would later become the author of the definitive book on Judith's life and legacy. It's called The Editor: How Publishing Legend Judith Jones Shaped Culture in America.
1: Hey, Sarah, it's great to see you.
3: Hi, Francis. Such a pleasure to be back.
1: Hey, congratulations on the book. I know you have been working on this. I mean, in some ways, since like the day you first met Judith Jones over 10 years ago. So
3: yeah.
1: It is a real achievement. I have been so excited to see it. And now I'm so glad to get to read it.
3: Thank you so much.
1: So let's start actually in the beginning of things. Tell us a little bit about how Judith grew up. And I'm really curious what her food life was like.
3: So Judith was born in 1924 in Manhattan in New York City, and she grew up sort of straddling two worlds. She had a mother who was quite buttoned up, very strict, in Judith's description, a bit of a social climber who really wanted to get the family social status up to a certain level of high visibility and a real performance of class. And a father who was from an old Vermont family who really wanted to fly below the radar, have a good life. And for him, that meant a very quiet life. Hmm. And Judith was sort of stretched between these two worlds growing up in the 1920s and 1930s. And then there was a really powerful third presence in her house, which was the family's maid, Edie, who came from Barbados originally. Mm. And Judith, who was very interested in eating from a young age, but had been told by her mother that food was not something you talked about or took pleasure in, that that was vulgar as sex, in Judith's words. Mm. Judith would sneak into the kitchen after school and hang out with Edie. And they would cook together. Sometimes Judith would help out grating cheese or draining pasta, and also listen to Edie's stories. And so from a very early age, she really drew together her interest in both eating and the pleasure that comes from it, cooking, and the stories about food that emerge when people are together in the kitchen.
1: Okay. So to use a literary term, that is foreshadowing.
3: Indeed.
1: So then what spurred her interest in literature and what led her to publishing?
3: That's a big question. She grew up in a pretty religious family, and so her earliest exposure to stories, she was a pretty sickly child, so she spent a lot of time in bed reading children's books, but also reading scripture. So she spent a lot of time with a Bible.
1: Okay.
3: And she was really moved by the language in the Bible and also an idea of transcendence. I mean, her first love in literature was poetry. So she was really drawn to a form that was distilled, that that took seriously the beauty of language, the precision of language, and tried to bring human experience, a felt human experience, down onto the page. And so it was her love of poetry, actually, that brought her to Bennington College in the early 1940s, which at the time had hired a lot of America's foremost working writers to teach. They were sort of at the cutting edge of liberal politics. And Judith knew that it was a place she could kind of escape her mother's heavy hand and this idea that she was being groomed. Judith had been groomed to be a society wife. Mm-hmm. And she knew she wanted something more than that for herself, and that literature was her gateway there. While she was at Bennington, she studied under a couple of really influential poets of the time, one of whom was Theodore Rethke, who ended up becoming both her mentor and her first love. Mm. And during her very, very first semester at Bennington, the students there all were released for a long recess in the wintertime. This was during World War II, and heating the campus was very, very expensive at the time. And so both as part of the war effort and to save money, Bennington sent the students off into the world for a prolonged winter recess with strict instruction to go do something useful with themselves. They were to travel or get work experience, what we would now call an internship. And Judith's very first internship, through a family connection, again, she came from a pretty well-connected white family in New York City, was at Doubleday Publishing House in New York City. At 17 years old, per her description, she was sort of tossed into the ring, and she was given manuscripts to edit without any instruction. She was told that they needed work, but she didn't know what kind of work. And so at 17 years old, using her particular blend of intellect, curiosity, intuition, and chutzpah, she started marking up manuscripts, which then went right back to high-profile authors. This was at a time when a lot of the staff was off at war, and Doubleday was desperate for editors to step in.
1: Wow.
3: They were at the time one of the largest publishing houses in the world. And so that was her very first taste of publishing.
1: I love hearing that because I want to, you know, in my head, like the old days of publishing, everyone was very serious. I'm like, we don't do that. We don't do that now.
3: No.
1: We don't throw manuscripts at a 15-year-old and be like, here, go for it.
3: Okay, 17.
1: Sure.
2: More with Sarah Franklin, author of The Editor, in just a minute. 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I'm Francis Lamb, and this is The Splendid Table from APM.

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1: I'm Scott Schaefer. 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
2: 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Subscribe to The Slowdown wherever you get podcasts. I'm Francis Lamb, and this is the show for curious cooks and eaters. We're talking with the author Sarah Franklin about her book, The Editor, about the legacy of Judith Jones, who you can say did more to change food culture in America than just about anyone. Let's get back to it with her. Okay, so let's fast forward like 15, 16, 17 years or something like that. Judith is now in her mid-30s, and she's at Knopf, which is this very high-end, very literary publishing house. She famously brought Sylvia Plath's first book to the United States. She was John Updike's editor, you know, serious literary stuff. And then she made this move to take her list. That's what we call in the business instead of like a portfolio. Like it's our list in a new direction. And we actually had Judith on our show back in, I think, 2006 or seven. She talked about that. I want to play a little clip of what she said.
3: When this huge tome on French cooking landed on my desk, it was like an answer to my prayers, whereas the editors up at Houghton Mifflin in Boston said, Mrs. Child, no American woman wants to know that much about French cooking. Well, I did, and they were wrong.
2: So Mrs. Child, of course, is Julia Child.
4: Julia Child, the one and only.
2: Do you know this story?
4: Oh, so well. And it, I love listening to Judith do that imitation of the snobs up at Houghton Mifflin. That's so characteristic of her. Yes, I know this story very well. So 1959, Judith had been an editor, a junior editor at Knopf for 2 years at the time. She was hired by Blanche Knopf, who was the co-founder of the publishing house. And at the time she was hired, Judith was only the second woman to work outside the secretarial pool at Knopf. She really had a lot of ambition for herself at the time when she began there, but she had been hired as an assistant and she wasn't acquiring books on her own. She wasn't signing her own authors yet. She was assigned to John Updike, who had, as you mentioned, Frances, taken a shine to her in the hallway, actually, and he needed a new editor at Knopf, and he picked her out of the hallway and said to Alfred Knopf, I want her. What about her? That's how they got matched up. Sylvia Plath was someone that Judith had kind of been tracking, but also Knopf had had her eye on. And because they knew Judith knew poetry, they handed her Sylvia Plath. The way Julia Child happened is actually quite similar. So Houghton Mifflin had rejected the manuscript that became Mastering the Art of French Cooking, the book we all know and love, the worldwide classic at this point, after it had been under contract there. They had sent the manuscript back to Julia Child and her two co-authors, Louisette Bertol and Simone Beck, for revision. They felt it was far too complicated and long for any American home cook to use it, let alone buy it in the first place. And so that team of writers had gone through a whole intensive round of revision, and then Houghton Mifflin rejected it again. That's the moment Judith is referring to in that clip. And they canceled the contract. Avis DeVoto, who was a friend of Alfred and Blanche Knopf's, was living in Cambridge, Massachusetts at the time, and she had, by letter, taken up a friendship with Julia Child. There's sort of an interesting backstory there that I outline in the book. But they knew one another a little bit, and she too, Avis DeVoto, believed this book had legs, and that there really could be a tremendous audience for it in the United States. So she forwarded it on to Knopf. And once it got to Knopf, it landed at William Koshland's desk. He was one of the sort of executives who had a finger in every book. And he brought it to Judith. He knew that she had lived in Paris for 3 years in the late 1940s and early 50s. He knew that she loved to cook. And he thought that maybe, you know, she could take a look at it and probably reject it. He was really bringing it to her just to sort of get a formal stamp of rejection on it. and it was 750 pages when it landed on her desk. I mean, can you imagine, right? Not an email file, but paper, this big thud on her desk. And I imagine the sort of air of mischief that he was like, oh, your turn with this thing,
2: take a look.
4: And she was very curious. She had been looking for a French cookbook that would help her replicate the dishes that she had learned to love in Paris
2: and
4: the kinds of dishes that she was experimenting with her husband while she lived there. And she had just come up dry when she came back to the States in 1951. She was finding books that assumed a great deal of skill from home cooks or where the instructions were so vague that you were just bound to fail. You know, if you didn't have the skill and the practice and the intuition or the formal training, you were going to flop if you tried to cook these recipes. She was looking for something that could teach her, and she knew that there were other people, I should say she intuited, and she was right as it turned out, that there were other Americans who were like her who would also want to learn how to replicate French dishes at home. So she began taking pieces of Julia Child's manuscript home and cooking from them. And the first one was Boeuf Bourguignon, and Judith and her husband cooked it in their kitchen in their apartment in New York. And as she said it, it was the best Boeuf Bourguignon we'd ever had. You know, the instructions were so thorough. They were so precise. They were so well broken down for a home cook of any level that you were going to succeed with these recipes if you followed them as they were written. And Judith just felt like, this is the book I've been waiting for. And she really had a hunch that it could change things for American home cooks. Now, it was a very bold thing at a literary publishing house like Knopf to try to push a cookbook through. They were not publishing cookbooks.
2: Yeah, and they were, you know, famously, I mean, to this day, like, their reputation is extremely literary, extremely intellectual, very high-end. Funny enough, you know, they also published 50 Shades of Grey, which, like, it's like the best-selling book of all time. It's like the Bible and the 50 Shades of Grey, but that's a different story. But yeah, so I was curious about that. Like, she must have also thought it was kind of reputational risk, right? She's an assistant editor. She's not high up on the food chain yet. And for her to say, we have to publish this massive cookbook, like, did she also feel like she's maybe risking her own reputation a little bit?
4: You know, knowing Judith as I did at the end of her life, I think she knew exactly what was at stake. And also by that point, she had tried on many things in her life already. I think she had a sense that there wasn't that much to lose, right? That if she couldn't find a way to work in publishing that was interesting to her, she probably wouldn't have stayed at all. And so in a way, I think she was testing the waters here. She did a very brilliant thing. She formed an alliance with a much more senior editor, a guy named Angus Cameron, who had previously been at Bob's Merrill, and he had published The Joy of Cooking, the original edition of The Joy of Cooking, to tremendous success. And so Judith knew that he knew about cookbooks. He understood what would make them succeed and what could make them fail. He was known as a really brilliant publisher. And he came to Knopf in 1959. He also loved to cook and eat. And Judith took him out to lunch and said, hey, will you look at this book and let me know what you think? She was sort of checking her instinct with him.
2: Mm-hmm.
4: He, too, thought it was remarkable. And because he was so influential and she was so in many ways invisible at Knopf, so invisible she was not allowed to attend editorial meetings yet. She was both too young and too much a woman.
2: Wow.
4: She had him pitch the book on her behalf. And
2: no kidding.
4: It was he that actually brought the manuscript and his reader's report into the editorial meeting and really sang its praises and then said to the Knopfs, we've got to publish this. I think it could be a remarkable book. He was also very clear, though, that Judith should be the one to do it. He understood that she had the energy for it. She had the interest in it. She was going to cook from it. So she was really going to make sure that those recipes worked. And lo and behold, Alfred Knopf decided to give Mrs. Jones a chance, as he said, you know, as condescending as that sounds.
2: Mm-hmm.
4: And quickly, Judith wrote to Julia Child and said, we're so delighted to accept this manuscript. And they were off to the races.
2: That's amazing. And then, you know, obviously that book comes out very famously. And, you know, from the vantage of where I sit today, I, you know, seeing all of Judith's career in retrospect and knowing her legacy, like I think of her as the person who started with Julia Child, but then went on to publish pretty much every iconic voice in American cooking. Like if you think about Mahdar Jafri, Claudia Roden, Marcella Hazan, Edna Lewis, you know, who you and I have talked about many, many times,
4: yes.
2: You know, someone I adore greatly, you know, she almost, it seemed like, had this mission of, like, she was trying to find an amazing writer for every great cuisine in the world and publish the iconic cookbook on it. And she mostly succeeded. You know, I want to play another clip of when we had her on the show years ago. Let's listen to that really quickly.
3: What I found was that very often the voice would be that of somebody who was abruptly driven from the home of their childhood and longed for those memories as taste to reconnect with the past. And that's what happened to Claudia Roden. Her family was a Sephardic family living in Cairo. She had three different grandparents who came from Aleppo, and abruptly they had to leave. So she started trying to reconnect with family and friends, went to the British Museum, pored over the whole history of this food, and came up with this really wonderful, loving book, a book of Middle Eastern food. And it really, it changed America, because little by little, we became familiar with those ingredients, and they became a part of our culture. And that's the wonderful thing about America, too. We don't hang on to a single past tradition, but we're so open to new tastes.
4: I love that clip.
2: Isn't it great?
4: Yeah. Yeah. I mean, one of the things that struck me listening to that, listen to the specificity of what she points out in her description of Claudia Roden. What a consummate editor, right? She's talking about where the parents are from, where the grandparents are from, where Claudia Roden did her research. You know, she's framing the story so that you can get specific, so that you can get granular, which is, of course, the secret to any good story.
2: Right. It's like the big picture and the little picture and moving between the two. But so in big picture for Judith, did she know that she was changing American culture with her cookbooks? Like, I don't think that's overstating it, because cookbooks were not seen as literature, right? Like, it was not polite. It was not high class to talk about food. And she, book by book, was creating the groundwork for a culture that, like, actually understood food and was curious about food. And eventually, years later, we would see food as entertainment and as culture.
4: Yeah. You know, when I asked her in 2013 if she thought she was on a mission with her cookbooks, she said absolutely not. I mean, she completely resisted. And the way she described it was that when someone or some story struck her as interesting enough, that's when she decided to do a book, that it wasn't a kind of premeditated mission that she had in mind, but the right person had to come along to be the conduit of that story. And if you think about Julia Child and her personality, if you think about Mutter Jaffrey and her incredible exuberance, right? The vibrancy of her cooking and her personality. She's also an actor, famous actor at that point.
2: Yeah.
4: Anna Lewis's grace, her presence in New York City. You're talking about people who had tremendous singularity in who they were and in their authorial voice and also in their cooking. So Judith was not going to rush just to find somebody to fill a slot. She was going to wait until the right person came along. And I think in some ways that patience is part of what made her a very good editor.
2: Yeah. Well, I'm thinking about all those people wondering what kind of, like, TikTok profiles they would have right now.
4: Mutter Jaffrey might be on TikTok. She may be there. She's probably fabulous.
2: Would own TikTok if she just felt like she wanted to. Okay, so I want to ask this one more question. You obviously adore Judith. I mean, you've written a very long book about her. You adore her as a person and have found, you know, just tremendous interest in researching every possible thing you can about her. But I think part of your adoration shows as a seriousness in how you think about her. She's not just, oh, this friend you made and now you get to write her life story. You have your critiques of her as well. You know, I don't think you ever speak ill of her, but you see her human imperfections. Mm. And you wrote that, you know, one of her gifts as an editor was how invisible she was, right? Like, the point is, you don't read a Judith Jones book and know it's a Judith Jones book. It's not supposed to sound like her. But you also said that she did sometimes have a tendency to mute or maybe dilute. I'm not sure if the wording you use, so forgive me, but some of her authors of color a little bit.
4: So I think that's right.
2: How did you come to understand her work differently than she did?
4: Well, you know, Judith and I had more than a 60-year age gap between us. So I think that's an important thing to think about is she was doing her work in real time and living sure. through a very different period of American culture than the one that I was shaped by and am living and writing in. So that's sure. that's one important component of it. But something that really struck me, and this was after Judith's death, after my conversations with her, which was she really put it on her authors to make themselves legible to a largely white, largely very affluent American readership, mm-hmm. rather than asking that readership to meet those authors in their particular context.
2: Sure, sure, sure.
4: And, you know, I think there's a way in which that reads as quite dated. Here in 2024, which it feels like it is centering whiteness, which it certainly was. It was exoticizing those authors of color in ways that I think now I would hope that she would do differently and perhaps do better, that she might ask the audience to come a little closer to the authors and let the authors be exactly who they were in their own context and mm-hmm. explain themselves on their own terms.
2: Mm-hmm.
4: And so I think it's really important to always be reading her work, whether it was cookbooks or poetry or fiction or nonfiction, through the time and place that formed it, but also with an important critical lens, which is that she did not live and work in a diverse culture. Publishing sure. was lily white at the time. And the truth is, even though she had some terrifically, Judith had some terrifically iconic authors who were authors of color, most of her authors were white across the board, sure. right? If you look yeah. at all the books that she edited, and that became her reality. That was her normal, right? That was her baseline in a way that I think to me feels, you know, I don't want to be, you're right. I try not to be unkind about it, but I think to ignore it would be to suggest that she was somehow more worldly or more open than she was. She was game and she was curious, mm-hmm. but she was also limited by the worldview and the conditions and culture that shaped her.
2: Yeah. But still, like, even with that, right, like, to have a legacy that I think, well, as we're writing the story of the past in the future, you know, we can still see how her work did manage to create a legacy that, again, to my mind, really laid the groundwork for where we are today and a more sort of inclusive, more curious, more open present and hopefully even more in the future.
4: It was a huge step forward. I mean, if you think about the books that she was putting out, the cookbooks in the 1970s in particular, so Claudia Roda and Mater Jaffrey and Anna Lewis alone, if you leave it just at those three, right, the sort of brilliance of those three books together was that Judith was putting politics directly in front of whomever picked up that cookbook, even if they might not have been willing to engage in the kind of capital P politics mm-hmm. of whatever that person was saying or the conditions from which their cuisines were born. You and I, Francis, have talked about this with regard to Edna Lewis.
2: Right.
4: You know, Judith was creating a kind of palatable way of introducing unpopular politics to a largely white audience. And so in a kind of brilliant, much in the way that she was able to push a cookbook through at a place like Knopf, she was able to get people and cultures and ideas in front of what otherwise might have been a fairly closed-minded audience, right?
2: Yeah.
4: Because food is delicious and pleasurable. And by the time you've cooked Anna Lewis's spoon bread or by the time you've made Mater Jaffrey's doll, you have fallen in love in a way that might make you more open to seeing the person as a human. Whereas if you just put their demographics on paper in front of that very same audience, they may have responded with a closed mind.
2: Right.
4: And I think that that is something that cookbooks still do today, that food culture still does today, is it kind of gets people where it feels good. Mm-hmm. And that's a way of changing hearts and minds.
2: Yeah, we can hope for it anyway.
4: We can hope for it.
2: Well, Sarah, you know, they say never meet your heroes, but I'm glad you did. So thank you so much.
4: Oh, I'm so glad too. Thank you for having me back, Francis. It's been a pleasure.
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6: 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I'm Francis Lamb, and this is APM, American Public Media.
7: 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Mostly clear skies tonight and temperatures in the low 50s. Tomorrow sunny and warmer with highs from the low 60s at the coast. And we should see some upper 80s in the inland areas, 85. For the high in San Jose, same for Napa, Livermore should get up to 87 degrees. San Francisco 69, and tomorrow in Oakland, the high should be 73 degrees. KQED-FM San Francisco, KQEI-FM North Highlands, Sacramento. I'm Sandy Althaus. The time is 11.
8: Hello, welcome to Newsday on the BBC World Service with Anne Soy in Nairobi and Rob Young in London.
9: The US military says it has conducted strikes on Iranian radar and drone command and control sites as sirens sound in Kuwait. We'll go live to the Iranian capital, Tehran.
8: And Israel seizes a historic castle in Lebanon as it expands its ground offensive there. We go live to Lebanon to get the latest from there.
9: And a hard-right criminal defense lawyer and admirer of Donald Trump has come out top in the first round of Colombia's presidential election. We'll speak to a close ally of the candidate aiming to prevent a right-wing victory.
10: Yes, we are worried with foreign intervention. We are worried with how the situation is going to be in the next 3 weeks. But we are very much prepared to continue a democratic fight.
9: We'll start this hour with a bulletin of the latest news.
11: BBC News with Justine Green. The US military says it's launched strikes on Iranian radar and drone sites in the city of Gurok and the island of Keshem over the weekend. Kuwait has said its air defences are dealing with a drone and missile attack. From Jerusalem, here's Yolan Nell.
12: This is the third known military escalation between the US and Iran in the space of a week. Kuwaiti state media reported that sirens were sounding across the country this morning. US Central Command then stated that it had carried out what it described as self-defense strikes at two Iranian drone command and control sites over the weekend. It said this was in response to what it called aggressive Iranian actions, including shooting down a US drone over international waters. The latest developments underline the fragility of the ceasefire between the US and Iran, as negotiators on both sides have appeared to edge towards a deal to extend it.
11: The US Secretary of State Marco Rubio has spoken to the leaders of Israel and Lebanon as the conflict continues to escalate despite a nominal ceasefire. John Sudworth has this report.
13: With the ceasefire announced in April now in tatters, Israeli troops are pushing further north, crossing the Litani River to seize the 900-year-old Beaufort Castle that sits on top of a strategically important ridge. But their invasion has not yet stopped Hezbollah, the militant group based in Lebanon, from firing barrages of missiles and drones across the border. The Secretary of State Marco Rubio has spoken to both sides, proposing that as a first step, Lebanese officials should pressure Hezbollah to stop its attacks, and in return, that would create space for Israel to limit its military action, particularly in Beirut.
11: Ukraine's President Volodymyr Zelensky has told the BBC's US partner CBS that his government has evidence that Russia is training abducted Ukrainian children to fight against their own country. The accusation goes beyond previously documented evidence that Russia has taken thousands of Ukrainian children for re-education in Russia in a state-sponsored program. Mr. Zelensky said that Ukrainian boys were pushed into the battlefield to kill other Ukrainians. He did not say what the evidence was. Health authorities in the Democratic Republic of Congo have celebrated the recovery of five patients infected with the Ebola virus. They say it highlights progress in the response to an outbreak that's killed nearly 250 people in the country's east. Richard Kugoe is in Nairobi.
14: The patients, four nurses, walked out of a treatment center in Bunia yesterday. They had fallen ill while caring for Ebola patients and said that they were grateful to be alive. Another survivor, Alabwaka, went home on Friday. Dr. Mwamba Kazadi, the director of the Institute of Public Health, calls the recoveries a victory worth celebrating. He says early detection and strong care made the difference.
11: You're listening to the latest world news from the BBC. The number of people killed by an explosion in a rebel-held area of Myanmar has been revised down to at least 45. Around 70 others were injured by the blast in Shan State near the border with China. More details from Jonathan Head.
15: Video captured by local residents shows a towering plume of smoke rising above the village of Kong Tup just after they'd heard a thunderous explosion. Large parts of the village were flattened by the blast, with shocked survivors seen searching for family members still trapped in the rubble. The Tang National Liberation Army, which now controls the area, has said that explosives kept in a warehouse for use in local mining operations had ignited, causing the accident.
11: Polls have opened in Ethiopia's parliamentary and regional elections, which the ruling Prosperity Party is expected to win despite unrest in much of the country. Around 50 million voters are choosing more than 500 members of parliament who will subsequently vote to select the Prime Minister. Prime Minister Abiy Ahmed is seeking re-election. An Australian woman who has been charged with terrorism offences after allegedly travelling to Syria to join the Islamic State says she's renounced her allegiance to the militant group. Ryan Al-Huli was in court in Melbourne on Monday to apply for bail. The woman returned to Australia last September with her children, having travelled to Syria more than a decade ago. The charges against her carry maximum penalties of up to 10 years in prison. The parents of a British teenager who died from a severe reaction to sesame have launched a prize worth nearly $14 million to try to prevent young children developing such allergies. Natasha Ednan Laperouse collapsed after eating a baguette which wasn't labelled with its ingredients at an airport sandwich shop 10 years ago. A foundation set up in her name is offering the prize to scientists from anywhere in the world to find early interventions that could prevent such allergies developing. BBC News.
9: Thank you very much indeed for that bulletin. Hello, you're with Newsday from the BBC World Service, live from Nairobi with Anne Soy and from London with me, Rob Young. Over the next half an hour, as President Trump looks at a possibility of a deal with Iran, Israel extends its military presence in Lebanon. We'll go live both to Iran and to Lebanon.
8: Also this half hour, Colombians will head to a second round in presidential elections with two candidates on the far sides of the left and the right facing each other. As ever, we welcome your messages on any of the stories you hear on the program. Our text and WhatsApp number is +44 77 86 20 50 85.
9: Well, let's get the latest on those developments in the Middle East. Both the United States and Iran are claiming to have launched strikes on targets over the weekend near the Strait of Hormuz. The US military says it conducted strikes on Iranian radar and drone command and control sites. In a statement, US Central Command said the strikes took place on Saturday and Sunday on Gorak and Keshem Island. Separately, Iran's Revolutionary Guard say they targeted a base used by the US military without identifying it, but Kuwait had said earlier that its air defences were dealing with a drone and missile attack. Meanwhile, there are still discussions about a potential extension of the ceasefire or potentially even a peace deal between the US and Iran. Donald Trump has been unusually silent on the progress of those peace talks, but has posted just over an hour ago online saying that everybody should just sit back and relax. We're going to go live to Tehran, speak to the Iranian journalist Fereshteh Sadegheh. Welcome to the programme. What information do you have about the impact of these American strikes on Iran?
16: Thank you very much for having me. Actually, it seems that the United States constantly continues violating the current ceasefire, which doesn't look to be a ceasefire anymore. At the same time, we know that in Lebanon, and the Lebanon front was part of the ceasefire deal that Iran and the United States agreed on. Not a deal, but a sort of agreement. And the Israelis continue attacking Lebanese people and Lebanese territory despite that ceasefire, which shows that the United States doesn't want or can't stop the Israelis. At the same time, it seems that President Trump is not interested in any sort of agreement or deal with Iran. Whenever the mediator, which right now are the Pakistanis and to some extent Qataris, try to reach a final point, suddenly the United States carries out another strikes on Iran to prove that it is not interested in any sort of in any sort of resolution to this conflict.
9: Although Donald Trump may have said publicly last week that he was unconcerned with his party's electoral prospects in the midterms or unconcerned with Americans' cost of living day to day when it comes to this conflict, all the signs are that he's pretty keen to get the Strait of Hormuz reopened and oil flowing from the Gulf through the Strait of Hormuz again. And the talks are continuing. And Donald Trump, he likes to tweet an awful lot, post on social media a lot about what he's thinking, what he's doing in private, hasn't talked much about these peace talks at all, which would suggest that he is actually very serious about coming to some kind of a deal with Iran.
16: You know, President Trump, the problem with the President Trump, and I think the entire, his administration, is that they are pathological liars. And everybody, by now, everybody knows it. President Trump is narcissist. He just thinks about his own ego, not American, taxpayer, not other people in other countries, including Britain, which the cost of living and the inflation goes up because of the problem or with the conflict, which currently stands in the Persian Gulf. And he tries to resolve the problem that was not a problem before he and the Israelis attack Iran unprovokedly. And for now, everybody thinks that because he's silent, it means that he's serious. But he's not interested in any sort of resolution with Iran because he knows that Iran has told him no, and he can't accept that no. For that reason, I personally, as an Iranian observer, as an Iranian journalist who sees the situation, I am sure that the war will resume, maybe not this time around by Americans, but definitely by the Israelis. It is not a matter of if, but the matter of when. So for that reason...
9: Well, there are Americans who say that the reason there has not been a deal yet is because the Iranians are very slow to respond to American demands, either because of infighting among the various groups of leaders at the top, and also to do with the fact that the new supreme leader, Mujtaba Khamenei, is maimed, disfigured, and in hiding. Have you heard from the supreme leader of late?
16: Supreme Leader Ayatollah Mujtaba Khamenei, whatever they say, these are lies. Actually, he has to be out of
9: Well, you haven't seen him in a video, so you don't know whether he is disfigured or not and whether he's maimed.
16: No, he's not disfigured. The people met with him,
9: how do you know he's not disfigured?
16: You know, the people, for example, President Pezeshkian has met with him. The commander of the military headquarters, which are in charge of the war, he has met with him. And even the people who are in his close circle have met with him. They say that he sustained some injuries during that February attack, but he's not disfigured at all. These are the lies that, I think American and Western media, especially Israeli media, are trying to propagate. So he's fine. There is no internal infighting. Whoever is in Iran right now are under his command, including the military forces and the politicians from different leanings.
9: The Americans say that the reason they struck the targets that they did over the weekend was because an American Reaper drone in international waters was shot down by Iran, which would suggest that it is Iran that would like this conflict to continue, doesn't it? And it has also launched missiles and drones at Kuwait in the past few hours as well.
16: Actually, it is not, you know, what you say, it is said that Americans say, and then it suggests Iranian does it. No. Over the past this amount of 3 months, everything that Americans say turns out to be false news and fake news and lies. And whatever Iranians don't need to lie about anything. For example, today morning, it was the Americans who attacked a telecommunication center on the Sirik Island, an Iranian island, and the point which they started the attack, it was Kuwait. So as a sovereign country, Iran has every right to defend itself and to respond to any attack that comes against its territory. Despite the fact that they are in the ceasefire, Iran hasn't attacked Americans. Americans constantly attack Iran, and Iranians so far have tried to keep restraint, but it seems like it doesn't work with the American army, with the American navy, with Trump himself. It seems like it doesn't work.
9: Well, Iran has attacked American bases in the region, and your neighbors might argue that you haven't shown restraint in the attacks on them. Thank you very much for joining us. Farishte Sardegeh there, joining us from the Iranian capital, Tehran.
8: We stay with the crisis in the Middle East, and U.S. Secretary of State Marco Rubio has reportedly held talks with both Lebanese President Joseph Aoun and Israeli Prime Minister Benjamin Netanyahu on efforts to reduce tensions between Israel and Lebanon. The U.S. has proposed that Hezbollah stops all attacks on Israel in return for Israel refraining from escalation in Beirut. Lebanese officials are divided on the plan, with some urging Israel to halt firing first.
9: Well, Israeli troops have captured Beaufort Castle near the Latani River and what marks one of their deepest incursions into Lebanon in a quarter of a century. We've received this message from a lady called Milia in the southern Lebanese village of Debel.
17: We are still here in Debel. We have not left and we do not plan to leave, because our biggest fear now is that if we leave our homes, we may never be able to come back. We are living in a kind of isolation. We depend on convoys to bring us essential supplies, but sometimes we wait for days only to be told that the convoys were forced to turn back because of the fighting. Every day we hear news that the Israeli military has moved further into the area. We honestly do not know what is waiting for us. We do not know if there's future for us here or not. We are surrounded by conflict. Both sides are fighting, and sometimes rockets and missiles land near us or hit our area. We are civilians caught in the middle of a war that we did not choose. Even people from our town who are living in Beirut cannot easily come back without special permission, and getting that permission is very difficult. We hope that we will survive this and be able to build a future for our children.
8: A resident of southern Lebanese village of Debel there, she's called Milia. Meanwhile, the United Nations Security Council is set to hold an emergency meeting later today to discuss Israel's military offensive in Lebanon. France, Germany and the UK have all criticized Israel's push further into southern Lebanon. We can go to Beirut now and speak to the Lebanese MP and former Deputy Prime Minister Hassan Hasbani. Welcome to the program. First of all, what's your reaction to the latest announcement from the U.S. from those talks in Washington?
18: Well, first, I think those talks are by all means a good start to initiate a positive process. But we're not putting very high hopes on them, because the field is telling us otherwise. Today, Hezbollah is still insisting on continuing the fight, and the Israelis are insisting on protecting their northern borders by incursions exceeding 30 kilometers into Lebanese territory to protect the Galilee area as well as the other northern towns. So these are the two viewpoints of this conflict that is not actually between the Lebanese government and the Israeli state. It's between Hezbollah and Israel. Hezbollah started a fight a couple of years ago to support, first of all, the Hamas war and then the Iranian war. This is not a Lebanese war per se. And the talks happening today in Washington are between the Lebanese government and the Israelis with U.S. sponsorship. They're not between Hezbollah and the Israelis. So the Lebanese government has limited control over Hezbollah. But what we're seeing is a starting point to deal with the situation post-conflict and try to de-escalate and engage the Lebanese armed forces in disarming Hezbollah internally with a limited capacity.
8: So what's the way out then of this situation? Because it's Lebanese people who are bearing the brunt of this conflict.
18: Indeed. The way out is for Hezbollah to go back to becoming Lebanese, not Iranian, and not to fight the fight of Iran on Lebanese territory. Because this entire war, Lebanon had nothing to do with it. It wasn't a liberation war of occupied territory. It wasn't a kind of freedom war as always has been claimed. It was a war clearly to support the Iranian-Israeli conflict by Hezbollah, not by the Lebanese state. So the Lebanese are paying the cost of this regional conflict. And Hezbollah, by being active on Lebanese territory, launching attacks on Israel from Lebanese territory, is dragging the whole of Lebanon into this conflict and the Lebanese people. The only way out is for Hezbollah to surrender its arms to the Lebanese armed forces, to go back to becoming a political party within Lebanon, and exercise their democratic rights as all other parties.
8: Many thanks for speaking to us, Lebanese MP there, Hassan Hasbani, and former Deputy Prime Minister. Time for sports news now with Isaac Fennin.
19: Yeah, in tennis, Iga Świątek was dumped out of the French Open as Ukraine's Marta Kostyuk beat her in straight sets. It means there are no former winners on either the men or women's side of the draw. Later on Monday, we'll see the first French Open night match between two women since 2023 when Aryna Sabalenka takes on Naomi Osaka in the fourth round. Incredibly, each of the last primetime sessions, which are showcases for the largest possible audiences in France, Europe and the US have featured men's players. The French Open's tournament director, Amélie Mauresmo, has defended the decision, saying that there's a danger that the women's matches might go really fast. In cricket, Virat Kohli hit 75 runs to help his Royal Challengers Bangalore win the Indian Premier League final as they beat the Gujarat Titans by 5 wickets, back-to-back champions. In football, Liverpool will open formal talks with Andoni Iraola as they look to fill the managerial vacancy following the sacking of Arne Slot over the weekend. The Reds are believed to have spoken to other candidates, but the former Bournemouth boss is thought to be the front runner. And in some breaking news, France say that more than 890 people have been arrested after riots happened following Paris Saint-Germain's victory in Saturday's Champions League final over Arsenal. We'll have a little bit more on that story later on in the programme.
9: You're going to be talking to somebody who was at the final.
19: Indeed.
9: Excellent. Isaac, talk to you a bit later on. Let's cross to the business desk in Singapore now and speak to our presenter, Nick Marsh, there, about a fall in sales of condoms in China after the government decided to crack down on the marketing of them.
20: That's absolutely right, Rob. Yes, but specifically Durex condoms. So I saw a bit of reporting on this over the weekend, which seemed to suggest that because China's suffering from a very low birth rate, like lots of countries out here in Asia are, there is a reimposition of a VAT tax, basically a consumer tax on all contraceptives. And that is essentially an encouragement to, or a discouragement to people to use contraceptives and therefore improve the birth rate. It's not quite as simple as that. I think what you said is more accurate. You can't now advertise contraceptives on Douyin, which is the original TikTok, China's version of TikTok. That's really hurt sales. And the extra tax revenue, which is being

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2: Well, let's hear from Mel next at 529. Traffic details with the Bay Bridge.
3: Where the metering lights came on much earlier than normal, which is a sign that things are going to be busy this morning. It's backed up all the way to the parking lot already, pushing its way to the overcrossing as we speak. Traffic is a little slow around Treasure Island. Coming 101 northbound in San Francisco, the off-ramp to Potrero Avenue is shut down due to a police investigation, and the lower deck approach 80 eastbound from Essex Streets, that on-ramp is closed for some construction work. Mel Baker for KQED.
2: 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In San Francisco, a heated race to replace Nancy Pelosi is underway, with candidates courting young voters they hope can help reshape the Democratic establishment. We're covering it for you, all the details and more at 6:22 and later this morning on KQED News. 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
4: Live from KQED News, I'm Brian Watt. The state is set to begin enforcing new federal guidelines today that require some CalFresh recipients to work 20 hours a week. Andrew Shane with the County Welfare Directors Association of California says the new rules add more burdens for people already struggling with food security.
5: We're seeing in other states data of just devastating drops in the SNAP caseload. Not because people are ineligible, not because people are getting good jobs with good wages, but because of the inability to navigate the red tape that Congress enacted in H.R. 1.
4: The guidelines will apply to 18 to 64-year-olds who don't live with a young child, and there are other exemptions, for example, people who are pregnant or have disabilities. A man whose death penalty conviction was overturned in 2024 is suing Alameda County, alleging that the district attorney's office practiced racial discrimination in jury selection. KQED's Maria Fernanda Bernal reports.
6: Curtis Lee Irvin served 39 years behind bars before his release. He's seeking up to $250 million in damages for wrongful imprisonment. Attorney Brian Pomerantz says there are 62,000 pages of documents that show prosecutors in the 90s worked to remove Black and Jewish jurors.
7: They also were demeaning people based on how they dress, how they look, their appearance, you know, referring to one Black juror had thug written next to their name. I mean, things that just were clearly racist.
6: Former DA Pamela Price had launched a review of death penalty convictions based on that evidence, but those efforts were dropped by the current DA, Ursula Jones Dixon. I'm Maria Fernanda Bernal, KQED News.
4: With the June 2nd primary just one day away, some Bay Area voters are still undecided on who to vote for in the crowded run for governor. Former Health and Human Services Secretary Javier Becerra is leading most polls. KQED hit the streets of downtown Berkeley and asked people how they're feeling ahead of Election Day.
8: This election was agonizing for me. I held my ballot back until like the very last minute. And then I ended up voting for the candidate I thought had the best chance of getting at the top of the ticket. I voted for Becerra.
9: I'm probably just going to vote the Green Party line. The two parties that exist are not working. The more votes for Green, the more we can make change.
10: My ballot is blank on my kitchen table. It's going to be a day before game day decision. I might vote for Steyer, with the hope that it will be a Steyer-Becerra race. I think the environment and the economy are probably my top two issues. I'm not super happy with the Democratic Party, but desperate times call for desperate measures.
11: I wasn't that excited because I've been feeling jaded about this election and what's been happening in the world. I think it's just overall, I haven't seen any changes, and I feel like we spent our early 20s fighting and seeing really nothing happening.
4: That was Donna Hemela, Greg Jan, Daniel McChesney Young, and Maribeth Soriano.

0: I'm Brian Watt. 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
1: 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Morning Edition continues. Coming up for you next, two recent judicial rulings create more obstacles for President Trump's slated $1.8 billion anti-weaponization fund. And later in the hour, the first California report of the morning ahead at 5:51. 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
2: It's Morning Edition from NPR News. I'm Steve Inskeep in Washington, D.C.
3: And I'm A. Martinez in Culver City, California. President Trump's anti-weaponization fund is facing scrutiny in the courts.
2: Judges issued two orders in one day at the end of last week. First, a judge temporarily blocked the government from establishing the president's settlement fund to reimburse people who claim the federal government targeted them. Then another judge said she would investigate Trump's settlement with himself. The president arranged the payoffs in a deal with agencies he controls.
3: NPR's Jacqueline Diaz is with us to break all of this down. So Jacqueline, remind us where we are with this fund.
4: So there were a few developments on Friday. This anti-weaponization fund was created by the DOJ, and it was part of a settlement of President Trump's civil lawsuit against the IRS. Trump sued his own government back in January for the leak of his tax returns in 2019. The DOJ set aside almost $1.8 billion for this fund. People who feel like they were targeted by the federal government can apply for this fund and get payouts for damages. Groups like the nonprofit Democracy Forward sued the government over this whole program. And on Friday, a judge temporarily blocked the DOJ from moving forward with the fund. That means no payouts right now. She's now thinking about whether to grant a longer-term pause. Trump's lawyers have about 2 weeks to respond.
3: All right, so Steve earlier mentioned another judge. What about that other judge?
4: Yeah, so the original federal judge who oversaw Trump's lawsuit over his tax return leaks also weighed in on Friday. That judge, Judge Kathleen Williams, had earlier dismissed the case after the government and Trump settled. Before dismissing it, she expressed some concerns. She said she was worried that Trump and the IRS, which is obviously a part of his government, weren't really on opposite sides and that the court itself might be a, quote, victim of fraud. 35 retired federal judges weighed in and urged Judge Williams to take another look. And stay with me here. Judge Williams said she's going to consider that. She's giving Trump's lawyers until June 12th to respond. Trump supporters have really wanted something like this to exist, but there's a lot of legal obstacles here for the president to get his fund up and running.
3: Yeah. Now, you say some supporters wanted this. How have some lawmakers responded to the fund?
4: Well, there's some serious bipartisan pushback to this whole program. Republican Senate Majority Leader John Thune has said previously that he is not a big fan of this fund. But the loudest critics have been, naturally, Democrats. Some top Democrats are really concerned with another part of the settlement. That is one that bars the U.S. government from taking action over past tax returns filed by Trump, his companies, and his family. One Democrat, Jamie Raskin of Maryland, said on Friday that Congress should not have to wait for the courts and has the power to act itself.
3: How has the Trump administration responded to this criticism?
4: President Trump and other folks in the White House have said repeatedly that he does not get any personal benefit from this fund. And the Justice Department has defended its legality. The DOJ, for its part, did not respond to a request for comment from NPR. We do know that some Trump supporters who feel like they've been targeted by the DOJ have started applying for the fund. So far, that's included Michael Caputo, a Trump ally and former Health and Human Services spokesman. He has said he and his family were targeted by the Biden administration. Acting Attorney General Todd Blanche is sure to get questions about the weaponization fund and who might benefit when he testifies before a House budget hearing on Tuesday.
3: All right, that's NPR's Jacqueline Diaz. Jacqueline, thanks for laying all this out for us.
4: Thank you.
2: Judge Kathleen Williams says she chose to examine the president's settlement with himself at the request of 35 former federal judges. They wrote a letter. One of those judges is John Jones III, appointed by President George W. Bush, who served for many years and is now president of Dickinson College. Judge, welcome.
5: Good morning, Steve.
2: What strikes you when you read the judge's statement? I mean Judge Williams here.
5: Well, it looks like Judge Williams may have been looking for an opportunity, Steve, to open this case. And, of course, I and my retired judge colleagues gave her that opportunity by filing a motion to have her do that. The order itself I would characterize as terse and rather ominous, because what she invokes in the order is Federal Rule of Civil Procedure 11. And broken down in sort of layperson's parlance, Rule 11 requires that lawyers be honest and reasonable when filing lawsuits, and they not do so for an improper purpose. Here, the fear is collusion, which would be an improper purpose. And if you violate Rule 11, you can be sanctioned. And she's warning right up front that she may do that.
2: When we talk about collusion, what we mean is the president was effectively on both sides of this case, and therefore the lawyers on both sides of this case. The question she's asking anyway is, did they collude to make this case go away?
5: Well, that's exactly right. And she, as your reporter said, she identified that as an issue before the settlement. Ordered briefing, if we remember the timing, and then several days before the briefs were due, they pulled the suit down. The plaintiffs did. Notably, the defendants did not even enter an appearance. They didn't interpose a defense in the case. There's nobody on the side of the agencies, which is pretty remarkable. And in her order, she commented that she understood that there was a memo that sort of sketched out a defense, including the statute of limitations and some other defenses. And despite that memo, no defense whatsoever was interposed against the suit.
2: I guess we should be clear. When we say no defense was interposed, what you're saying is that we, the taxpayers, had nobody speaking for us. The government is supposed to speak for us, works for us, but instead they seem to have stood aside for the citizen who was aggrieved and was able to give them orders, the president.
5: Bluntly, Steve, they rolled over and played dead. This is a massive lawsuit. And they defended lawsuits of this nature before. There were other people who had their returns leaked, and the government did defend those lawsuits. So in this particular case, it was notable to the judge that they didn't even try. And that is, I think, pretty unprecedented.
2: Very briefly, should the president have been entitled to something? I mean, there was this third-party contractor who seems to have leaked his tax returns.
5: Well, I think you probably could firewall the sort of collusive nature of the suit if you tried to do it. I'm not sure precisely how, but there may have been a way to do it. But that's not what happened here. You have this settlement that occurs surreptitiously and really beyond the parameters of what the subject matter was in the suit. And that flies in the face, as the judge also pointed out, of the justice manual. So, it's not a normal settlement by any stretch of the imagination.
2: Beyond the parameters, of course, what you mean is the settlement is not about tax leakage. It's about January 6th. Judge, thanks so much.
5: Yes, for personal damages. That's right.
2: That's former federal judge John Jones III. Appreciate your insights. Thank you, sir.
5: Thanks, Steve.
2: This is NPR News.
1: 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Coming up on Morning Edition, a few minutes away, with 5 months to go until the general election, how are Republicans running for office explaining to voters why they should retain control of Congress?
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7: 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He's still here.
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9: Across Africa, U.S. funding of HIV/AIDS programs is being changed dramatically. And in Mozambique, doctors are battling the disease alongside big infrastructure challenges, like access to electricity and water.
10: Water and power are still struggling in the country. It's still a huge problem.
9: I'm Juana Summers, the fragile state of Mozambique's AIDS treatment, on All Things Considered from NPR News.
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11: Venezuela's economic problems have been linked to corruption across all levels of government. Hundreds of cases have been documented with billions of dollars in public money missing. There may not be a calculator big enough for these numbers. The scale of corruption is colossal, says this reporter. That is next time on The World.
1: Get the latest global stories, KQED Afternoon News, 2 to 3 today. The weather numbers for the Bay Area, it looks like highs in the 60s near the water today, up to 90 far inland today. Inland, the warmest day, according to the Weather Service. Partly cloudy coast and bay, mostly sunny and warm inland. Watch out for sneaker waves. Waves, rip currents along the coast. 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It's 5:46.
2: 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I'm Steve Inskeep.
3: And I'm A. Martinez. There are just over 5 months until the general election where Republicans are trying to hold on to control of Congress. They're facing rising gas prices and an unpopular war in Iran. NPR's Stephen Fowler reports from Iowa on what Republicans are saying about all that to voters.
12: At the Iowa Faith and Freedom Coalition spring kickoff event, a record crowd filled the Horizon Event Center near Des Moines to hear from Texas Senator Ted Cruz.
13: The last year and 4 months with President Trump in office and with a Republican Senate and Republican House, we have won more victories than at any time since we have been alive.
12: Victories, he says, like falling illegal immigration numbers, drastic reductions in crime rates, and the passage of a sweeping bill full of tax cuts and spending priorities. But the crowd of about 1,100 conservative Christians also heard a warning.
13: The Democrats have put a bullseye on the state of Iowa. They're coming after Iowa. They want to turn Iowa blue.
12: Iowa has a Republican governor, 2 Republican senators, and all 4 House members are Republicans too. But this is a midterm year where the party in power nationally usually has a bad time holding on to that power. This year is shaping up to be no different, acknowledges Congresswoman Ashley Hinson.
14: And boy, do we have a lot of work to do, and boy, do we have a lot at stake. This election this year is going to be about contrast, the good old contrast between common sense and crazy.
12: Hinson is running for an open Senate seat and has to grapple with President Trump's favorability rating sitting at record lows, affordability remaining a top issue for voters, and Democrats who are feeling energized. Her message?
14: Look, we know life is too expensive, but the Democrat agenda makes everything worse. It's too expensive, and Democrats still want to spend more. They want to regulate more. They want to tax more. And then, by the way, they act surprised when we can't get ahead in life. They do it with a straight face.
12: In Iowa's governor's race, a crowded Republican field highlights broader fractious fights on the right that present a challenge, too.
15: Unity after the primary!
12: That's Iowa GOP Chair Jeff Kauffman.
15: If we don't do that, then there could be consequences. Let's let the grassroots speak. That's what the primary is.
12: This year's primary elections show it's not the grassroots that Republicans have issues with, especially when it comes to backing Trump's preferred policies and picks. But the president's message hasn't been well received by, well, almost everyone else. And it's not always clear what that message is, like last week in a cabinet meeting when Trump hyped a prescription drug savings program.
16: On that alone, we should win the midterms. On that alone, we should win the midterms.
12: but also defended the length of the war in Iran and said,
16: they thought they were going to outweigh me. You know, we'll outweigh him. He's got the midterms. I don't care about the midterms.
12: And when it comes down to it, Vice President Vance explained it this way at a May campaign stop in Des Moines.
17: The fundamental question for us in this election is actually not any specific question of public policy. It's not any particular issue.
12: Voters do have questions about public policy, though, especially in Iowa. It's an agriculture-heavy state that's felt the pinch of tariffs and the war in Iran, especially through high fertilizer costs. And unlike other red states, it hasn't been that long since voters backed Democrats in office. All of that is why this year the Republican Party is playing defense to hold control of the governorship, Senate, and three of the state's four House seats. Stephen Fowler, NPR News, Live, Iowa.
3: It's Morning Edition from NPR News. I'm A. Martinez.
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1: Good morning on KQED. I'm Dave Freeman. Also here with me, it's Mel Baker with a look at traffic out in Vallejo now.
18: Where 37 westbound is backing up pretty solid already from the lane merge back to the middle of the Mare Island Bridge. It should be a little worse than that in the next few minutes. Meanwhile, coming on Highway 4 around Pittsburgh, it is stacked up from Loveridge Avenue to about Railroad, and then is on the slow side in places out to Willow Creek past Bay Point. Concord, 242 southbound from Concord Avenue down to the 680 merge is beginning to slow. Mel Baker, 4KQED.
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22: Good morning. This is the California Report. I'm Eddie Bolaños in San Francisco. In L.A. County, the former mayor of Arcadia pleaded guilty Friday to acting as an illegal agent of China. Prosecutors say Eileen Wang was directed by the Chinese government to promote propaganda in the United States along with her former fiancé. She quickly resigned after reaching the plea deal last month. Wang faces up to 10 years in prison when she's sentenced in October. In a controversial move, state regulators have approved major changes to a key state climate program. California's Air Resources Board voted Friday to create a $4 billion fund for big polluters to invest in decarbonization projects. But climate transit and affordability housing advocates worry it might mean significantly less money for their programs. Judson True with San Francisco's Municipal Transit Agency says cap and investment funds have helped the agency maintain its infrastructure.
23: Transit, including Muni, is crucial to achieving our climate protection goals and ensuring affordability. And this vote is a setback for both of those causes.
22: The decision comes months after industries warned that compliance with current rules would drive them out of the state and increase energy prices. The newly created program allows oil and gas companies to apply emission permits if they agree to invest in decarbonization. California voters passed Prop 50 last year to flip some congressional seats in favor of Democrats. That means one of the most progressive Democrats in Congress will now have to make a case to some of the most conservative voters. Jefferson Public Radio's Roman Battaglia reports.
0: California's new 2nd Congressional District is the state's largest by area. The old district covered the entire Northern California coast, all the way down to the Golden Gate Bridge. Now it also heads east, adding Siskiyou, Shasta, and Modoc counties. Democrat Jared Huffman currently represents the 2nd District, a job he's comfortably held since 2013. Over two-thirds of voters have supported him in every congressional election. Despite the overwhelming Democratic support, he's also represented Republican areas, including Trinity and Del Norte counties.
4: I've built great relationships with community leaders, elected officials, many of whom probably don't even vote for me at the end of the day, but we have really productive working relationships, and to me that's what matters most.
0: And he'll have lots more opportunities to work with Republicans in the new district, if he's elected. The nature of the district has changed, from damp coastal areas focused on wine and weed to dry rangelands where cattle outnumber humans.
5: There's just a lot of obstacles that we face.
0: That's former Shasta County Supervisor and rancher Mary Ricker.
5: So they have to be practical and understand we just don't fit in the same categories as what goes on in the urban areas.
0: Perhaps the biggest difference between the new and old districts are the wolves. Gray wolves are federally endangered, and after nearly a century missing from California, small populations began to return in 2011. Rickert says she's had 21 confirmed cattle kills by wolves in total.
5: When we shipped cows a year ago fall out of our Siskiyou County operation, we had 200 mother cows and only 160 calves. So there are 40 calves that we are unaccounted for.
0: Rickert says the sentiment she hears from other ranchers is that they're not against the wolves in general, but they believe the bad wolves attacking livestock need to be killed. Huffman says he's been trying to get up to date on the wolves, something that hasn't been an issue in his old district.
4: California seems to have it worse than anywhere else right now. And I'm very interested in understanding exactly why that is. And what are some of the strategies that can bring us to a better point of coexistence?
0: Some people in rural Northern California are concerned about looking out for their interests. Dan Dorsey is the chairman of the Siskiyou County Republican Central Committee.
6: The old district one, the one that's in effect now, its local people know what's going on. And they represent us in Washington to that effect. Now, it's going to be to some yahoo from the Bay Area.
0: Dorsey says that their previous representative, the late Doug LaMalfa, would fight hard for ranchers and the local timber industry. Dorsey worries that representatives with larger urban areas will neglect the rural parts of their district. That's something many of Huffman's opponents would agree with. During a debate in April, Republican Paul Salisbury said he would do a better job of fighting for rural California.
24: This is not about me. This is about representing the people of this district. We need a voice. We need a strong voice for this district.
0: Salisbury is one of seven other candidates competing against Huffman in the June primary. While Huffman has a significant fundraising advantage over the other candidates, and he's been in office for over a decade, Rickert warns him that Shasta County doesn't have a history for reelecting incumbents.
5: I think there may be a strong message being sent from Shasta County by the time November rolls around.
0: The top two candidates in the June primary will face off in November. For the California Report, I'm Roman Battaglia.
22: ...1,037 people wearing white halter dresses and platinum blonde wigs descended on Palm Springs on Saturday afternoon. They broke the Guinness World Record for most Marilyn Monroe lookalikes in one place. KVCR reporter Madison Ament was there and took it all in. The rules were simple. Blonde wig, white halter dress, and...
25: Get Marilyn's! You need to have your red lips to get counted!
22: Volunteers shouted instructions inside the glam tent, where the hairspray flowed freely. As many, like Rich Robinson, who came in from Seattle, got glammed up by pros.
26: They are beautifying my Marilyn Monroe hair at this moment.
22: Like the hair products, the impressions flowed too.
27: Diamonds are a best friend.
22: That's Julie Varon, who came from Hollywood. The lookalikes eventually gathered for the final count with the MC, Scott Nevins.
28: 1,037 Marylands packed this area in Palm Springs and broke the world record.
22: Some like it hot, and here, some also like it record-breaking. That was KVCR's Madison Ament reporting from Palm Springs.
29: So
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22: And that is the California Report for Monday, June 1st. We're a production of KQED News. I'm Madi Bolaños. Thank you for listening and have a great day.
1: 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Let's find out what's ahead in San Francisco traffic-wise with Mel.
18: 101 northbound's off-ramp to Cesar Chavez remains shut down at least for the next few minutes due to a police investigation. It's scheduled to open shortly. And coming up on the lower deck, 80 eastbound of the 1st Street and Essex Street on-ramps remain closed for another hour. Mel Baker, 4KQED.
1: 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I'm Dave Freeman. 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
8: Good morning. What's the U.S. plan for a peace deal that reopens the Strait of Hormuz? The U.S. and Iran traded fire over the weekend. We're going to hear from the State Department spokesman in this hour of Morning Edition from NPR News.
9: On KQED News, should some of the dozens of transit agencies in the Bay Area merge? I'm Brian Watt.
8: Democrats' chances to win the Senate depend on Graham Plattner of Maine. I'm E. Martinez.
2: And I'm Steve Inskeep. He's an oyster farmer with revelations about his past, including one over the weekend. He tells Layla voters want a real person representing them. Also, President Trump started the Board of Peace by demanding billion-dollar entrance fees. Why is there no money in one of its bank accounts? It's Monday, June 1st. This day in 1990, President George H.W. Bush and Soviet President Mikhail Gorbachev agreed to stop making chemical weapons. The news is next.
10: Live from NPR News in Washington, I'm Libby Casey. The U.S. military says it struck various radar and drone launch sites in Iran near the Strait of Hormuz over the weekend. U.S. Central Command says these attacks came in response to Iran shooting down a U.S. drone operating over international waters. NPR's Aya Batraoui has more.
11: CENTCOM says it struck sites on Iran's Kishim Island and Gorakh on Saturday and Sunday after Iran shot down a U.S. drone. Iran's state-linked media quoted the Iranian Revolutionary Guard saying a telecommunications tower was hit in Sarek, where Gorakh City is located. There was no mention of the U.S. attack on Kishim Island. It said the guard responded by targeting the base from which that attack was launched. Kuwait, where U.S. troops are positioned, says its air defenses had intercepted missiles and drones Monday morning. This latest round of violence comes as President Trump wrote a new post on Truth Social urging his critics in Washington to, quote, just sit back and relax, and said a deal with Iran that is, quote, good for the U.S. will be reached. Aya Batraoui, NPR News, Dubai.
10: Questions remain about what the entertainment lineup will ultimately look like for this summer's America 250 celebration in the nation's capital. As NPR's Winsor Johnston reports, several performers have withdrawn over concerns that the events are becoming increasingly political.
13: Interior Secretary Doug Burgum was asked by CNN about the decision by some artists to withdraw from the celebration.
14: I can't wade into the politics of musicians because, you know, some musicians want to play music for everybody, and some musicians seem to have segmented their audiences the same way, you know, politicians have.
13: Several artists, including Martina McBride, Young MC, and the Commodores, have withdrawn from the festivities on the National Mall. Many said they agreed to appear after being told the event was nonpartisan, but later said they had been misled. After the withdrawals, President Trump said he expects to headline the kickoff celebration himself. Windsor Johnston, NPR News, Washington.
10: For the first time in nearly 40 years, San Francisco voters will not see Nancy Pelosi's name on the ballot. For member station KQED, Scott Schaefer has more on tomorrow's election to replace the California congresswoman.
3: At age 86, the former House Speaker is retiring after this term. Leading the race for her seat, three Democrats, including State Senator Scott Wiener, a prolific lawmaker in Sacramento who has championed housing. Polls show he's the frontrunner. Also vying to follow Pelosi, County Supervisor Connie Chan, a progressive born in Hong Kong. She has lots of support from labor and got a huge boost recently when Pelosi endorsed her. Rounding out the top, former software engineer Shoykat Chakrabarty. He worked for Bernie Sanders and Alexandria Ocasio-Cortez, although neither has endorsed him. He wants to transform the Democratic Party with more progressive policy positions. The top two finishers will face off in November. For NPR News, I'm Scott Schaefer in San Francisco.
1: Live from KQED News in San Francisco, I'm Brian Watt. Attorneys for pro-Palestinian protesters who blocked the Golden Gate Bridge in 2024 plan to call more of their clients to testify in their felony trial this week. KQED's Juan Carlos Lara reports.
12: Attorneys for the seven protesters are leaning on a necessity defense, a legal argument that their actions were not illegal because they believed the acts were necessary to prevent greater harm. Defendants have testified that they were raising the alarm over an impending Israeli invasion of Rafah, Gaza's southern border city where displaced Palestinians were sheltering. On Friday, prosecutors questioned two protesters about the planning behind the bridge shutdown, likely trying to build the case for the felony conspiracy charges against them. If convicted, the defendants face up to 14 or 15 years in prison. I'm Juan Carlos Lara, KQED News.
1: California's Supreme Court has ordered the state to explain why the death penalty law should not be declared unconstitutional. That's after civil rights groups and public defenders asked the court to overturn the state's death penalty law, saying it's applied disproportionately to Black and Latino people. Sacramento Bee reporter Sharon Bernstein has been covering this.
15: They're basically saying, okay, these folks came to us and they filed a petition and they are making a case that we should overturn the state's death penalty law based on these studies that appear to show that it's being applied in a racist manner. You, state of California, responsible for implementing this law, what do you have to say about that?
1: The state must respond to the order within 30 days, and hearings are expected to take place thereafter. I'm Brian Watt, KQED News.
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18: 880 southbound between Stevenson Boulevard and the Auto Mall Parkway. A four-car crash is blocking all of the lanes. The cars are blocking several lanes, and there's debris in other lanes. The Bay Bridge backup is solid now to the maze. Northbound 880 is backed up from the Diamond Lane split. And on the Richmond-San Rafael Bridge, it slows around Castro Street. Mel Baker for KQED.
16: Brian Watt coming right back with KQED News at 6:22 on this Monday morning. It is the home stretch of California's June 2nd primary. In San Francisco, a heated race to replace Nancy Pelosi is underway, with candidates courting young voters they hope can help reshape the Democratic establishment. We'll have all the coverage and much more coming right up on KQED News on the 1st of June here at 6:22 and later this morning. June 1st weather, the Bay Area along the coast, beach hazard statement. Watch out for sneaker waves and rip currents today along the water. Partly cloudy coast and bay, otherwise sunny and warm inland. Bay Area highs today in the 60s to near 90 far inland. Cooler weather on the way tomorrow. Sacramento Valley, sunny, warm to hot, highs 89 to 95 in the valley.
2: 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I'm Steve Inskeep in Washington, D.C.
8: And I'm A. Martinez in Culver City, California. At the official level, there are ceasefires in both the Iran war and the Lebanon war, yet we have reports this morning of fighting on both fronts.
2: The U.S. and Iran have been trading long-distance fire. Israel is expanding ground operations in southern Lebanon, and Israeli troops have captured a medieval castle In a few moments, we'll speak with State Department spokesman Tommy Pigott about how all this affects a potential peace deal. We begin with the facts on the ground.
8: We're joined by NPR's Greg Myrie in Tel Aviv. Greg, let's start off with the fighting in Iran.
4: Yeah, the U.S. military says American aircraft fired on a number of Iranian sites over the weekend. Now, they include a radar station, some drones, and a command center for drones. And this included an attack on Keshem Island in the Strait of Hormuz. Now, the U.S. says it acted because Iran had earlier shot down a U.S. Predator drone. The U.S. military says this U.S. drone was flying over international waters. And just this morning, Iran says it's fired on a U.S. military base in the region. It didn't say which one. However, Kuwait's military says the country has come under attack from missiles and drones and defended itself. And the U.S. does have a number of bases in Kuwait.
8: Okay, so where does this leave talks to end the war in Iran?
4: Well, President Trump remains confident. He took to Truth Social this morning and said, quote, Iran really wants to make a deal and it will be a good one for the USA. And then he went on to say, just sit back and relax. It will all work out well in the end. It always does. Yet, Abe, we're seeing today just how volatile conditions remain and how fragile the ceasefire is. You know, Trump met with top advisors at the White House Friday afternoon, said he would make a final determination on the proposal to bring the war to an end. But that meeting broke up with no decision. And even if the president does come out in support for a plan, that isn't necessarily enough. The Iranians keep saying that the deal is not finalized and that the details keep shifting.
8: All right, so that's Iran. Let's now turn to Lebanon. That's where Israel claimed military advances over the weekend.
4: Yeah, Israeli forces captured this 900-year-old hilltop castle in southern Lebanon, and it's part of Israel's deepest push into that country in decades. An Israeli flag is now flying over the Beaufort Castle, and from this site, the Israelis have a commanding view over southern Lebanon. The Israelis say Hezbollah was using this area to fire on nearby northern Israel. And this is a historic castle that carries a huge amount of symbolism. It was the scene of battles ever since the Crusaders built it back in the 12th century. And more recently, Israel captured it in a bloody battle during a 1982 invasion of Lebanon. Israel remained there until it withdrew from Lebanon in 2000. So this raises memories of that long Israeli occupation and certainly questions about how long Israel plans to stay this time.
8: How much is the fighting in Lebanon tied to efforts to end the Iran war?
4: Yeah, they're very closely related. Fighting in Lebanon certainly complicates the Iran talks and could potentially undermine them. Iran issues almost daily statements supporting Hezbollah, and it says peace efforts must address the wars in both Iran and Lebanon. Yet Israel's Prime Minister Benjamin Netanyahu keeps saying he wants Israeli forces to keep going in Lebanon. Just this morning, he issued a statement saying he's ordered the military to attack Hezbollah's strongholds in the southern suburbs of Beirut.
8: That's NPR's Greg Myrie in Tel Aviv. Greg, thanks.
4: Sure thing, eh?
2: State Department spokesman Tommy Pigott has been listening along with us. He is on the line. Good morning, sir.
5: Hey, good morning.
2: Welcome to the program. We heard Greg Myrie describe exchanges of fire near the Strait of Hormuz. Of course, there's also action in Lebanon. Does this still count as a ceasefire?
5: Well, look, fundamentally what we're seeing and what we've seen periodically is that the United States military is going to take action to defend our interests, defend our soldiers' defensive action, and that's what's key here. The Secretary of State recently describing that on a trip to Italy as well. I think that's a common sense approach, having defensive action when necessary. Of course, the president describing how the Iranian regime wants a deal, and he has been very clear. There's no secret what the president wants here from the very beginning, to prevent the Iranian regime from having a nuclear weapon. And he's been very transparent on that.
2: And he
5: believes, when it comes to Lebanon, for example, our role here, our goal here in Lebanon is to create the space for good faith conversations to happen between the government of Lebanon and the government of Israel. In this context, we have seen Hezbollah launch hundreds of missile and rocket attacks trying to derail these conversations. So we're trying to see these conversations move forward, but we're not going to expect Israel to take attacks from a terrorist organization without any ability to defend itself.
2: Got it. Lots to follow up on there. First, to your knowledge, how did the president respond to the document that he was apparently shown on Friday that included some possible terms for peace?
5: Well, look, the president has been very clear he wants to see a good deal here. And the president describing over the weekend that we are close to a circumstance in his belief of having a deal. But we're not going to have a deal that doesn't address some of the important parameters the president has outlined from the beginning. I think a distinction here in context is we're not going to have a situation where we have a similar deal to the JCPOA, which we view as giving the Iranian regime a roadmap to a nuclear weapon.
2: Oh, this is the Obama administration deal in 2015. Go on.
5: Indeed, yes. So we're going to make sure that this deal is a stronger deal than that, ensures the Iranian regime will not have a nuclear weapon. And the president being clear that we're going to see this objective be fulfilled one way or another. His preference has always been diplomacy, a diplomatic deal. He is a deal maker. But he's going to see the objective fulfilled here that the Iranian regime cannot have a nuclear weapon.
2: Is it your understanding that his answer was no to the terms that were laid before him on Friday?
5: What I can say is that we don't have a deal yet, the president yet to announce that. And ultimately, the president's going to make sure that he sees this objective be fulfilled.
2: Some Republicans a week ago were dismayed by the idea that the United States might, as part of this deal, unfreeze Iranian assets, in effect, a payment that could be billions of dollars. The president did discuss this as the week went on. So under what circumstances would the United States be willing to send money to Iran, if any?
5: Well, the president being clear on Truth Social that there is going to be no exchange of money over the short term here, or no imminent exchange of money. Ultimately, we have that economic fury package, a maximum pressure campaign that has been implemented from the beginning of this administration. And that is something that has been added to continually, including in recent weeks, in order to make sure we're targeting the financing capabilities for the Iranian regime to continue their malign activities, terrorist proxies, weapons programs, etc. So we have those programs in place, and of course all those programs are contingent on changes in behavior. So I can't predict the future of what will happen, but ultimately we've been clear, the president's been very clear that the Iranian regime is not going to have the finances they need to do malign activities.
2: He said on Truth Social no short-term conveyance of money to the Iranians, but he also said on Wednesday, this is at a cabinet meeting, a quote from the president, we have control of money that they claim is theirs, we'll keep control of that money. When they behave properly and when they do what's right, we'll let them have their money, but right now we're not doing that. It does sound like, in the longer term, that giving Iran some of these frozen assets would be part of the deal.
5: Well, built into any sort of sanctions package, if you read through the released Treasury state, you'll see that contingent for changes in sanctions policy are behavior. That's built into a lot of these policies. So again, that requires predicting the future. But ultimately, the president wants to make a deal. He wants to see peace throughout the region. He wants to see prosperity, including for the Iranian people. So if we're in a circumstance where the Iranian regime completely changes their behavior, you know, that's built into these sanctions policies. Ultimately, though, we're not going to see a similar deal to the JCPOA, which unlocked frozen funds for the Iranian regime and did not see the results necessary to actually prevent the Iranian regime from getting a nuclear weapon.
2: Oh, wait a minute. So they might unlock funds for the Iranian regime, but you would want stricter terms having to do with the nuclear program. That would be the difference in your mind.
5: Well, I think the difference would be, and I'm not saying necessarily that. What I'm saying here is that built into any sort of sanctions policy is the idea that change of behaviors could lead to changes in sanctions policy. That's built into any sanctions policy, but ultimately, we have that maximum pressure campaign to stop malign activities, so any change in sanctions policy would be contingent on stopping malign activities.
2: The president spoke over the weekend to Lara Trump on Fox News and talked a little bit about the nuclear terms. Let's listen to some of that.
0: One guarantee that I have to have is that there will be no nuclear weapons. They've agreed to that. It was very interesting. They originally said, we will not develop a nuclear weapon. I said, well, what happens if you buy a nuclear weapon? So now it says we will not develop or in any way purchase a military weapon. That's a big difference.
2: Tommy Pickett, I want to be clear. I've covered Iran for a long time. They always say we never will have a nuclear weapon. They always say we never want a nuclear weapon. And, of course, the United States just doesn't find them credible, doesn't believe that. So here's what I want to know. What is the mechanism that's on the table that would make it believable that Iran would never have a nuclear weapon?
5: Well, that's the process being worked through now, as the president indicated on Truth. Most of the deal that he is considering concerns mechanisms that would prevent the Iranian regime from having a nuclear weapon. That's a key part of this. Part of the discussion is also the nuclear dust, as the president calls it. What happens with that? The fact that we're going to see that destroyed. So there's mechanisms being worked through right now. The president, again, indicating we're close to a deal, but he's been very clear. He's going to make sure that the Iranian regime cannot have a nuclear weapon.
2: And you just don't know what the mechanism is for that? You can't give us any idea?
5: Well, look, the president's discussed a lot of that. There's a whole lot of technicalities here regarding levels of enrichment, et cetera, et cetera, et cetera, that the president's spoken about very openly. I'm not going to get ahead of where a deal finally lands here until that's announced, but ultimately the president's been very clear on this objective.
2: One other thing you raised at the beginning, you said Hezbollah is firing rockets, Israel is going to respond, and we're not going to stop Israel from that. But there is a situation in which Iran has said any peace deal must include Lebanon. The Israelis have said we must continue our invasion, our incursion into Lebanon. Does that raise the risk that Israel's pursuing its interests in Lebanon might undermine a broader peace deal or even make it impossible?
5: Well, look, some of the malign activities that we've seen the Iranian regime for decades includes the funding of its terrorist proxies like Hezbollah. Hezbollah has brought nothing but death and destruction to the Lebanese people, drawing the Lebanese people into conflict. What we're seeing right now are specific operations from Israel against Hezbollah. The talks we're seeing regarding Lebanon are between the government of Lebanon and Israel. So the Iranian regime is not a party to those talks. This is between the government of Lebanon and Israel. Those are separate. But, of course, in the broader context, we are seeing the Iranian regime funding Hezbollah, which has brought conflict, death, and destruction to Lebanese people. We have a historic opportunity here to bring these parties to the table, government of Lebanon, government of Israel, for long-term peace and prosperity. That's our goal here, to see those talks go forward. And ultimately, the fastest way to de-escalation is for Hezbollah to stop firing.
2: Okay, Tommy Pigott, I hope we continue this discussion. Thanks so much.
5: Thanks for having me on.
2: He's a spokesperson for the United States Department of State, Secretary of State Rubio. This is NPR News.
16: 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It's KQED News with Brian Watt ahead. Just a couple of minutes on this Monday morning after we go back to Fremont with Mel Baker with details about traffic there.
18: Yeah, this 880 southbound crash of four vehicles before the Automall Parkway had blocked the entire road for a few minutes there. Now they've got it down to just the three left lanes. That's still causing a traffic to back up, pretty much not moving back to about Thornton Avenue. It's slow before there on southbound 880 all the way up to Highway I-238. Meanwhile, in Martinez, 680 southbound before Pacheco Boulevard, we have some metal debris in the second lane from the left. Highway 4 is slowing now from Love Ridge Road in Pittsburgh all the way to Willow Pass Road. Mel Baker for KQED.
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6: 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I'm Madi Bolaños. 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That's up next on the California Report.
16: At 6:51. At 9, it's Forum. Medi-Cal covers 1 in 3 Californians. Now federal funding cuts and new requirements could leave many without coverage. As hospitals cut services and clinics close, Forum takes a look at what's at stake for health care across California and the Bay Area. That and more starting at 9 on Forum 9 to 11. 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
17: It's Morning Edition on KQED. I'm Brian Watt. Among the key races in tomorrow's primary is for the congressional seat in San Francisco that Nancy Pelosi has held for decades. She served longer than many of her younger constituents have been alive. And young voters are actually part of the leading candidates' campaign strategies as they promise to change the Democratic establishment. KQED's Sidney Johnson reports.
19: Nearly 1,500 people recently packed a nightclub in San Francisco's Soma neighborhood to rally for Shoycott Chakrabarty. Some notable influencers were in the crowd, like Twitch streamer Hassan Piker, all in an effort to reach young voters.
20: They came out here from all over the country because you know what? San Francisco, the political revolution is here.
19: Chakrabarty is a wealthy, former tech engineer who previously worked as chief of staff for New York Representative Alexandria Ocasio-Cortez. His political footprint in San Francisco is small, so he's poured millions of his own money toward an aggressive digital campaign aimed at generational change.
20: We have to completely change the direction and leadership of the Democratic Party.
19: Forrest Wilcox was at the rally and said Chakrabarty's energy is refreshing.
21: Seeing somebody this progressive running for Congress is pretty inspiring to all the younger people I've talked to.
19: Chakrabarty is running as a progressive. He has endorsements from some of the Democratic Party's well-known figures, like Representatives Ilhan Omar and Rashida Tlaib. Chakrabarty's platform is focused on building more affordable housing, lowering healthcare costs, and taxing billionaires. But his main campaign message is shaking up the party. And he's repeatedly critiqued one of the establishment's biggest names, Nancy Pelosi.
23: Nancy Pelosi might no longer be in the race, but the establishment still very much exists. And so I think people are ready for that change.
19: Mustafa Ali Khan is 24 and runs digital strategy for Chakrabarty's campaign.
23: That's really the strategy, right, is get in front of as many screens as possible. Because we know when people hear about the message and what we're running on, they go our way.
19: The projected frontrunner to move on to the November election is State Senator Scott Wiener, a progressive nationally, but a more moderate Democrat by San Francisco standards. So Chakrabarty's real competition in this June primary is City Supervisor Connie Chan. And she says young voters are just as important to court for her campaign.
24: They're looking for someone who's brave to be able to throw down and not in the pockets of these billionaires.
19: Chan has more political experience in San Francisco than Chakrabarty. She has wide support from labor unions and got Pelosi's endorsement, which cited Chan's background as a local politician, as well as a mom and an immigrant. Vivian Redman is Chan's social media strategist. She's in her 20s and says she's drawn to Chan's story.
25: San Franciscans, like whether they're born and raised or even like just moved here after college or whatever, like it's inspiring to see someone really like walk the walk.
19: Chan calls herself a progressive too, and her platform is similar to Chakrabarty when it comes to housing and healthcare. But online, she isn't as flashy as Chakrabarty, and her campaign has far less money than his. That appeals to young voters like Celeste Martinez Hernandez.
26: I don't think that, like, I can relate to a bunch of millionaires who haven't, you know, struggled with buying groceries or, you know, have struggled to even afford their paying their bills.
19: How this message carries on in November remains to be seen as young Democrats weigh in on this primary race that will likely test the establishment either way. I'm Sydney Johnson, KQED News.
17: No matter your age or which candidate you're picking, voting in California's primary ends tomorrow. And if you're planning to mail your ballot before the polls close, you should know state officials recommend you find another way to cast your vote. Here to explain is KQED's Carly Severn. Hello.
27: Hello, Brian.
17: So what is the state saying about mailing your ballot this close to Election Day?
27: So last month, California Attorney General Rob Bonta and Secretary of State Shirley Weber, who oversees elections here, they issued a PSA reminding voters that as of last year, the U.S. Postal Service has actually changed when it collects a lot of people's mail. So to be counted in an election, a mail-in ballot needs to be postmarked before or on election day, right? A lot of people know this. But starting last April, USPS has actually reduced the amount of collections it does. And if you live 50 miles or more away from one of these six USPS regional hubs in California, if you mail something into your local collection box or your post office, it now won't be collected until the next day.
17: Which could have a real impact if you're mailing your ballot on election day, right?
27: Absolutely. If you live in one of these places and you mail your ballot on Tuesday, there is a real risk it's not going to be collected and postmarked until Wednesday, which makes it officially too late to be counted. A spokesperson for the Postal Service says, quote, you should never be mailing your ballot on election day.
17: So how is the state getting the word out to people who live in those places, 50 miles from these postal hubs?
27: Well, actually, state officials are telling everyone, regardless of where they live in California, that they should have mailed their ballot by Wednesday last week. Otherwise, it runs that risk of losing the election day postmark. And you can see why. California is a state that loves to use mail-in ballots. In the 2025 special election for Prop 50, almost 90% of Californians cast their vote via mail-in ballots. And there's also this increasing evidence that the new policy around mail is having an effect. The LA Times did this investigation that it found across California last year, mail-in ballots arrived too late to be counted at 4 times the 2024 rate. And even in counties that are mostly or totally within that 50-mile radius of the hubs, that rate was still doubled from 2024.
17: Okay, so if I

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1: According to the National Weather Service, far inland starts to cool down a bit tomorrow. In the meantime, some morning cloudiness coast and bay. Along the coast, watch out for sneaker waves and rip currents. I'm Dave Freeman on KQED. Good morning. 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
2: Live from NPR News in Washington, I'm Dave Mattingly. This is the final full day of campaigning ahead of tomorrow's election primaries in six states. They include the governor's race in California and the mayoral contest in Los Angeles. That's where Mayor Karen Bass, a Democrat, is locked in a tight race as she seeks re-election. In Georgia, Republican Congressman Mike Collins and former football coach Derek Dooley have 2 weeks left to campaign before their Senate primary runoff. The two met yesterday in a debate organized by the Atlanta Press Club. The winner will face incumbent Democratic Senator John Ossoff in November. Ossoff appeared at a campaign rally yesterday in Atlanta alongside the party's gubernatorial nominee, Keisha Lance Bottoms, as Sarah Callis with Georgia Public Broadcasting reports.
3: Ossoff is seeking a second term. He promoted his own policies at the joint rally and also voiced his support for Bottoms.
4: We will win with a coalition that extends far beyond party lines. Because this campaign's not just for Democrats. It's for everyone who sees things spiraling out of our control.
3: Both Bottoms and Ossoff will be at the top of the ballot in November. Georgia is a swing state with two Democratic senators and a Republican governor. The winner of the Senate race in Georgia could determine the balance between the parties in the Senate for the next 2 years. For NPR News, I'm Sarah Callis in Atlanta.
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5: Live from KQED News, I'm Brian Watt in San Francisco. An East Bay State senator says public transit agencies around the region should look at consolidating to cut costs. That's after the state auditor found that several bus systems, including AC Transit, could soon be forced to cut service without additional funding. KQED's Desmond Megley has more.
6: Senator Aisha Wahab requested the audit, which found that the audited agencies functioned effectively together, despite budget deficits. But Wahab says the report didn't explore all avenues for consolidating and reducing overhead costs.
7: These transit agencies are fiscally insolvent, and there is no path to profitability as of now, and consolidation is a natural choice.
6: She says that with more than two dozen transit agencies in the region, legislators must reduce administrative costs and look at how competitive transit services are with options like personal cars and rideshare companies. I'm Desmond Megley, KQED News.
5: Palo Alto is applying for California's pro-housing designation, a status given to communities that adopt policies aimed at speeding up housing production. Senior Program Manager Julia Knight told planning commissioners at a recent meeting that if approved, the city could gain access to a pot of around $56 million in state funds.
8: The benefit of getting this designation is that you, as a jurisdiction, become eligible for additional infrastructure funding and grants, and you become more competitive for existing programs.
5: The move would mark a broader shift for the city, which has long grappled with resident tensions over new development. I'm Brian Watt, KQED News.
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0: of KQED. Warm to hot, Sacramento Valley, highs 89 to 95, Sacramento 93 today, Bay Area some clouds along the coast, warm to hot inland.
1: It's Morning Edition from NPR News. I'm Steve Inskeep.
2: I'm Amy Martinez.
3: And I'm Leila Fadel. The path to turning the Senate blue runs in part through the state of Maine. And that hinges on the presumptive Democratic nominee Graham Plattner, an oyster farmer and Marine Corps veteran plagued with scandal. The anti-establishment candidate seemingly came out of nowhere to fight for the seat that Republican Susan Collins has held for nearly 30 years.
4: Everybody knows that this system is built to screw working people. And what we need in this country is a clear political message about who is to blame. Because it isn't immigrants, it's not trans kids, it's billionaires, it's corporations.
3: But Plattner's controversial past keeps catching up with him. Over the weekend, the Wall Street Journal reported that Plattner exchanged sexually explicit messages with multiple women early in his marriage. Soon after the story published, Plattner's wife, Amy Gertner, defended him in a video posted to X.
5: I think it's shameful behavior to spend time and energy and resources on negative ads and negative stories on Graham when all he's trying to do is improve the lives of people who work for a living.
3: The controversies around Plattner don't end there. Last fall, old Reddit posts showing him making racist comments and blaming sexual assault on victims came to light. He's apologized repeatedly since. I recently sat down with him before the weekend's revelations and asked why so many voters had either forgiven him or turned a blind eye.
6: Well, I think it's mostly forgiveness. I mean, because when I explained it, I just pointed out that, look, I've not always been who I am today. I grew up in the infantry. The infantry is a place of hyper-masculinity. It's a place of intense violence. Things that are seen as virtues there are generally not seen as virtues in the normal world. And then I had to struggle with how do I come out of that and integrate back into society. And I think a lot of people recognize that the ability to transform, the ability to change, is kind of just a normal human trait.
3: There was also a tattoo that resembled a Nazi SS symbol. He said he got it on a drunken night with fellow Marines in 2007 and didn't know its Nazi connection.
7: The one thing that I heard from regular people who were trying to figure out whether they believed you, specifically about this tattoo, because you said, I didn't know what it was, but you've also described yourself as a military history buff. And Their question is, how did he not know if he is a military history buff?
6: Because that motif I have seen on French Foreign Legion units. Mm-hmm. I have seen it on U.S. Special Forces ODAs. I've seen it on other Marines. Skulls and crossbones of a myriad of versions are, for fairly obvious reasons, incredibly popular in combat units throughout history. So that's why.
3: I spoke with Plattner last week in Maine as part of our Newsmakers video podcast series. When the latest controversy came to light, I offered a follow-up interview. His campaign said he was too busy, but Plattner provided a statement that said in part that he and his wife went through something hard because of him, and quote, people don't care about gossip or headlines. They care that you're fighting for their hospitals, their paycheck, their kids. Together, though, the controversies raise a big question. Does Graham Plattner have too much baggage to carry on, or can his political plans that have generated so much enthusiasm carry him through?
6: I mean, I don't think there are a lot of Americans that want the world to think that everything they ever said when they were 25 is who they are forever.
7: But it also still comes up with your own party. I mean, just a few days ago, Congressman Jake Auchincloss said the tattoo that was once on your chest that you've now covered up should be disqualifying, and he wants Maine voters to agree with him, meaning not choose you.
6: Right. So I guess he wants to choose Susan Collins. Interesting choice for a Democrat. One, Jake Auchincloss lives in Massachusetts, so I'm not actually all that worried about what he thinks. Also, what's disqualifying for the record is the fact that Susan Collins has not represented the people of Maine. The fact that we are seeing our healthcare system collapse in the state. That's disqualifying. It's very clear that here in the state of Maine, the voters really do understand that I am who I claim to be. I'm a very real person, warts and all.
3: Plattner often points to the PTSD. He said he suffered from what he saw in combat as a way to explain his past behavior.
6: when I kind of was in my darkest moments after my military service, I mean, I was extremely isolated. I was very alone. And I felt that, like, if I opened up to people, if people saw my weaknesses, they would, like, judge me for it. And so the best thing to do was kind of put on this sort of tough guy persona. And that was the unhappiest I've ever been.
7: Those memories are also why he opposes today's war with Iran. What do you think the U.S. military's role in the world should be? I mean, we hear from Secretary Hegseth a particular view of warriors who pursue, quote, maximum lethality. What do you see the U.S. military's role in the future to be?
6: Defending the United States in the interests of the American people. I do not see how the war in Iran is doing either of those things. I mean, I fought in two wars that, when I look back on them, didn't really seem to have much point. There was an immense amount of suffering. We spent, it looks like in the end, it's going to be somewhere around $8 trillion on the wars in Iraq and Afghanistan for nothing. Just a bucket of blood that we just dumped cash into for 20 straight years. That is not protecting the interests of the average American. That is using militarism and war as a excuse for people to make profit and for people in power to try to protect themselves electorally, to wrap themselves in the flag so they don't have to talk about the fact that their domestic policies are garbage and are not helping the average person. I just don't have any patience for it. And as someone who had to see all of that close up and personal, for someone who, frankly, still has to deal with the fact that I know what it looks like when American-made high explosives interact with children. It's an awful thing. It stays with you the rest of your life. Knowing that I went through those experiences because people in political power simply see war as a game or a tool, Pete Hegseth is literally using the U.S. military to make up for the fact that he's insecure about his own military service. That's insane.
7: That's what you think he's doing?
6: Yeah. I mean, he was a National Guard major. No shade to the National Guard at all. I was in the National Guard. But his combat record doesn't look like the combat record of a lot of other people. And I think deep down inside, it makes him insecure. And so now he gets to literally start wars so he can pretend that he's this big, tough guy. Never went to Ranger school. So, you know, not sure how tough he actually is.
7: That was presumptive Democratic nominee for Senate in Maine, Graham Plattner. You can hear more about his policies, his thoughts on masculinity and his own party on NPR's video podcast, Newsmakers. Find that on NPR's YouTube channel or the NPR app. Also, we asked Secretary of Defense Pete Hegseth to sit down with us for an interview to speak about the criticisms here and his larger policies. We haven't heard back. That invitation remains open. This is NPR News.
0: Time again to check in with Mel, a look at KQED traffic along the Altamont Pass.
2: 580 westbound is backed up to North Flynn Road. 205 is backed up on the Tracy side to about Nagley Road. Meanwhile, eastbound through the pass just before Grantline Road, the two right lanes are blocked by a crash with a vehicle facing the wrong way that had rolled over at one point. Traffic slows eastbound through the pass back to North Flynn Road. Good news in Fremont, 880 southbound before the Alamall Parkway. They've cleared these four-car crash to the shoulder. Traffic is starting to move again, but it's still pretty much backed up to around Thornton Avenue. Mel Baker for KQED.
0: 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I'm Dave Freeman on Monday, 6:43, the Monday morning time, and it's time for a listener-supported perspective. Stephanie Rapp shares about her experience maintaining a strong connection with her best friend.
8: I wonder whether women outlive men because we're more likely to have and maintain friendships. Research shows friendships are as powerful for your health as exercise. People with strong social connections significantly outlive those who are isolated. I moved to San Francisco from New York in 1983 with my best friend, Michelle. It was so long ago that we each paid a whopping $125 rent to live in Noe Valley. We've been through a lot together. We've become wives and mothers. We've lost parents, dear friends, my two sisters. We've both suffered health crises. And like siblings, we annoy each other, but we recover from grievances faster the older we get. We just don't have the time to stay mad. We can recall childhood bedrooms, knew each other's parents and siblings, and even the family dogs. We speak in code. A word or phrase conjures vivid experiences and triggers unbridled laughter. As we age, it can be harder to maintain friendships, particularly as we move for job opportunities or to be closer to parents or children. Now we live on different coasts. When we're together once or twice a year, we still feel like the teenagers who met in high school, the cocktail waitresses who put down their trays to dance when a great song came on the jukebox, and the cute young women who talked their way into Madison Square Garden without tickets to see Bruce Springsteen. Friendships take work. We talk and text frequently, sometimes daily. We mail letters. When good or bad things happen, we call each other right away. So take a moment and call a friend. It will brighten your day and maybe help you live a longer life. With a perspective, I'm Stephanie Rapp.
0: Stephanie Rapp is a San Francisco-based writer, filmmaker, and consultant that supports changemakers. 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
9: It's Morning Edition from NPR News. I'm A. Martinez.
1: And I'm Steve Inskeep. Good morning. The first milk that mammals produce after giving birth is called colostrum. It's also called liquid gold because it's full of antibodies that build up a newborn's immunity. Supplements made from cow colostrum have become popular, often marketed as a support for gut health. Reporter Ari Daniel looked into the science behind these claims.
10: It didn't take long for me to find a bunch of wellness videos talking up colostrum on TikTok.
11: Not only do I have the flattest stomach I've ever had,
12: I actually take a raw, organic form of colostrum.
13: Having trouble with your gut? Start some colostrum.
14: Like liquid gold for your skin and gut health.
10: To figure out what was real and what was hype, I reached out to a handful of researchers. Raymond Playford is a gastroenterologist at the University of West London and medical director of Pantherx, a company that produces and distributes colostrum. He's been studying its potential health benefits for 30-odd years. He says it's vital for newborn mammals, including cow calves.
15: But there is an excess of colostrum which is collected and processed.
10: It can then be pasteurized and packaged for human consumption. And Playford says the research is promising. A lot of it's been conducted in animal models, but there have been a handful of small studies in people.
15: We can definitely say that it does have an effect on the human gut.
10: There's preliminary work suggesting colostrum may improve certain forms of inflammatory bowel syndrome, gastroenteritis, and upper respiratory tract infections, as well as stunting in children. Playford thinks the way colostrum may work is by helping seal the gut's mucosal lining.
15: It helps stabilize the gut to strengthen it, to stop it being leaky going forward.
10: Others are more muted in their appraisal, like Elise Shapiro, a licensed dietitian nutritionist who runs a virtual private practice.
16: From a safety profile, I don't have a problem with it. I think it has one of the lower risks of some of the other products out there, but I just don't think that we know enough yet.
10: Shapiro's seen the studies showing that colostrum can help treat ailments of the gut, but she says they've tended to focus on particular populations in the short term, elite athletes or folks contending with a specific condition. So she's not sure how broadly effective colostrum is for everyday gut troubles like bloating and constipation.
16: So we're looking for solutions, but typically your solution isn't just sitting in a supplement.
10: Rather, she recommends focusing on improving one's overall lifestyle, an idea that Rick Bloomer agrees with. He's a nutrition scientist and dean of the College of Health Sciences at the University of Memphis.
17: Colostrum does seem to have some benefits with regards to mitigating that leaky gut. Of course, it's not unusual for marketers and quote-unquote influencers to exaggerate some of the claims.
10: Bloomer stresses the importance of regular physical activity, a wholesome diet, sufficient sleep, and reduced stress levels.
17: Those things we know are most important when it comes to gut health, immune function, etc. To think that I can use a supplement but ignore those other factors is a big mistake.
10: If lifestyle improvements don't work, Bloomer says it may be worth trying a colostrum supplement for a couple months, but without changing anything else. Still, he advises that generally, the money one spends on supplements may be better spent on healthy foods, which can have a broader positive impact on the body. For NPR News, I'm Ari Daniel.
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0: Monday morning traffic time coming up on 6:51 as Mel takes us back to San Francisco.
2: 101 northbound before Potrero Avenue, we have two left lanes blocked by a two-vehicle crash. Traffic is basically locked up back to the 10180 interchange. It's also backed up in the northbound direction on 101 before Cesar Chavez due to another accident. This one now on the shoulder, traffic backed up to 280. And the 101 northbound off-ramp to Cesar Chavez is shut down for a police investigation until at least 8 this morning. Mel Baker, 4KQED.
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19: Good morning. This is the California Reporter. I'm Eddie Bolaños in San Francisco. In L.A. County, the former mayor of Arcadia pleaded guilty Friday to acting as an illegal agent of China. Prosecutors say Eileen Wang was directed by the Chinese government to promote propaganda in the United States along with her former fiancé. She quickly resigned after reaching the plea deal last month. Wang faces up to 10 years in prison when she's sentenced in October. In a controversial move, state regulators have approved major changes to a key state climate program. California's Air Resources Board voted Friday to create a $4 billion fund for big polluters to invest in decarbonization projects. But climate transit and affordability housing advocates worry it might mean significantly less money for their programs. Judson True with San Francisco's Municipal Transit Agency says cap and investment funds have helped the agency maintain its infrastructure.
20: Transit, including Muni, is crucial to achieving our climate protection goals and ensuring affordability. And this vote is a setback for both of those causes.
19: The decision comes months after industries warned that compliance with current rules would drive them out of the state and increase energy prices. The newly created program allows oil and gas companies to apply emission permits if they agree to invest in decarbonization. California voters passed Prop 50 last year to flip some congressional seats in favor of Democrats. That means one of the most progressive Democrats in Congress will now have to make a case to some of the most conservative voters. Jefferson Public Radio's Roman Battaglia reports.
21: California's new 2nd congressional district is the state's largest by area. The old district covered the entire Northern California coast, all the way down to the Golden Gate Bridge. Now it also heads east, adding Siskiyou, Shasta, and Modoc counties. Democrat Jared Huffman currently represents the 2nd District, a job he's comfortably held since 2013. Over two-thirds of voters have supported him in every congressional election. Despite the overwhelming Democratic support, he's also represented Republican areas, including Trinity and Del Norte counties.
22: I've built great relationships with community leaders, elected officials, many of whom probably don't even vote for me at the end of the day, but we have really productive working relationships, and to me, that's what matters most.
21: And he'll have lots more opportunities to work with Republicans in the new district, if he's elected. The nature of the district has changed. from damp coastal areas focused on wine and weed to dry rangelands where cattle outnumber humans.
3: There's just a lot of obstacles that we face.
21: That's former Shasta County Supervisor and rancher Mary Ricker.
3: So they have to be practical and understand we just don't fit in the same categories as what goes on in the urban areas.
21: Perhaps the biggest difference between the new and old districts are the wolves. Gray wolves are federally endangered, and after nearly a century missing from California, small populations began to return in 2011. Rickert says she's had 21 confirmed cattle kills by wolves in total.
3: When we shipped cows a year ago fall out of our Siskiyou County operation, we had 200 mother cows and only 160 calves. So there are 40 calves that we are unaccounted for.
21: Rickert says the sentiment she hears from other ranchers is that they're not against the wolves in general, but they believe the bad wolves attacking livestock need to be killed. Huffman says he's been trying to get up to date on the wolves, something that hasn't been an issue in his old district.
22: California seems to have it worse than anywhere else right now. And I'm very interested in understanding exactly why that is. And what are some of the strategies that can bring us to a better point of coexistence?
21: Some people in rural Northern California are concerned about looking out for their interests. Dan Dorsey is the chairman of the Siskiyou County Republican Central Committee.
4: The old district one, the one that's in effect now, its local people know what's going on. And they represent us in Washington to that effect. Now, it's going to be to some yahoo from the Bay Area.
21: Dorsey says that their previous representative, the late Doug LaMalfa, would fight hard for ranchers and the local timber industry. Dorsey worries that representatives with larger urban areas will neglect the rural parts of their district. That's something many of Huffman's opponents would agree with. During a debate in April, Republican Paul Salisbury said he would do a better job of fighting for rural California.
5: This is not about me. This is about representing the people of this district. We need a voice. We need a strong voice for this district.
21: Salisbury is one of seven other candidates competing against Huffman in the June primary. While Huffman has a significant fundraising advantage over the other candidates, and he's been in office for over a decade, Rickert warns him that Shasta County doesn't have a history of reelecting incumbents.
3: I think there may be a strong message being sent from Shasta County by the time November rolls around.
21: The top two candidates in the June primary will face off in November. For the California Report, I'm Roman Battaglia.
19: ...1,037 people wearing white halter dresses and platinum blonde wigs descended on Palm Springs on Saturday afternoon. They broke the Guinness World Record for most Marilyn Monroe lookalikes in one place. KVCR reporter Madison Ament was there and took it all in.
23: The rules were simple. Blonde wig, white halter dress, and...
24: Get Marilyn's! You need to have your red lips to get counted!
23: Volunteers shouted instructions inside the glam tent, where the hairspray flowed freely. As many, like Rich Robinson, who came in from Seattle, got glammed up by pros.
25: They are beautifying my Marilyn Monroe hair at this moment.
23: Like the hair products, the impressions flowed too.
26: Diamonds are a girl's best friend.
23: That's Julie Barron, who came from Hollywood. The lookalikes eventually gathered for the final count with the MC, Scott Nevins.
27: 1,037 Marylands packed this area in Palm Springs and broke the world record.
23: Some like it hot, and here, some also like it record-breaking.
19: That was KVCR's Madison Ament reporting from Palm Springs.
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19: And that is the California Report for Monday, June 1st. We're a production of KQED News. I'm Adi Bolaños. Thank you for listening and have a great day.
0: The 6 a.m. hour almost behind us, so let's find out about traffic conditions with Mel Baker now at 6:59.
2: In Hayward, southbound 880 from 238 down to Highway 84 is slow. It becomes stop and go from there down to about Stevenson Boulevard due to an earlier crash. The San Mateo Bridge, the backup begins now at about Clawitter Road to the Toll Plaza. Mel Baker for KQED.
0: 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Partly sunny along the coast, mostly sunny and warm inland today in the Bay Area, highs in the low 60s, up to 92 far inland. Good morning. It's 7 o'clock. I'm Dave Freeman on member-supported KQED San Francisco, KQEI North Highlands Sacramento, and on KQED.org.
1: Good morning. New Jersey's governor criticized violent protests at an ICE detention center, and there's now a half-mile curfew zone. New Jersey Senator Cory Booker joins us in this hour of Morning Edition from NPR News.
6: On KQED News, an SFPD officer shot multiple times last night is expected to survive.
1: Two federal courts are now looking into President Trump's settlement in the lawsuit he brought against himself. I'm Steve Inskeep.
7: And I'm A. Martinez. We hear from a former judge who argued Trump deceived one of those courts. Also, Theo Baker's reporting for the Stanford newspaper forced the university's president to resign. His new book looks at how Silicon Valley invests in freshmen before they even have a company to pitch. It's Monday, June 1st. On this day in 1974, a medical journal published Dr. Henry Heimlich's method for saving people choking on food. News is next.
8: Live from NPR News in Washington, I'm Libby Casey. Israel's military is making its deepest push into southern Lebanon in decades, despite an official ceasefire in the war with Hezbollah. Israel also says it captured a medieval castle over the weekend, and now the country's leader has ordered airstrikes on the Lebanese capital, Beirut. Here's NPR's Greg Myrie.
9: An Israeli flag now flies over Beaufort Castle, a 12th century hilltop structure with a commanding view of southern Lebanon. The Israelis say the militant group Hezbollah was using the area to fire on nearby northern Israel. Israeli troops keep expanding their ground operations. It now appears to be the largest such offensive since Israel withdrew from southern Lebanon back in 2000. Israel's Prime Minister Benjamin Netanyahu has also ordered the military to bomb Hezbollah's strongholds in the southern suburbs of Beirut. Hezbollah is backed by Iran, which says any efforts to end the U.S.-Iran war must also include plans to stop the fighting in Lebanon. Greg Myrie, NPR News, Tel Aviv.
8: Stocks opened mixed this morning as crude oil prices rose. NPR's Scott Horsley reports the Dow Jones Industrial Average slipped about 125 points in early trading.
11: An exchange of attacks between the U.S. and Iran pushed crude oil prices up slightly. Retail gasoline prices continue to fall, however. AAA says the average price of regular gas is now $4.32 a gallon. That's down about 18 cents from a week ago. Former Federal Reserve Chairman Jerome Powell acknowledged that the central bank makes mistakes and sometimes has to change course, but Powell says the Fed acts only in response to its economic analysis, not political pressure. Powell spoke in Boston last night, where he accepted the Profile and Courage Award from the John F. Kennedy Library Foundation. Asian stocks were mostly up overnight, with indexes in Tokyo and Seoul closing at record highs. Scott Horsley, NPR News, Washington.
8: The Atlantic hurricane season begins today. NPR's Julia Simon reports forecasters are predicting a below-average number of named storms.
12: Last month, forecasters with the National Oceanic and Atmospheric Administration said they expected this year's Atlantic hurricane season to be relatively quiet. NOAA is predicting 3 to 6 hurricanes, while 7 is the average annual number. That's in large part because the El Niño weather pattern will likely emerge this year. El Niños typically increase the strong winds that can tear apart developing storms. But while the Atlantic region may catch a break this year, the Eastern Pacific could face more storms. And the Federal Emergency Management Agency is going into this hurricane season with far less staff. Julia Simon, NPR News.
8: Congress returns to Washington today. Republicans are pushing funding for immigration enforcement, and Democrats are focused on President Trump's fund for people he says have been victimized by the U.S. government. This is NPR News.
0: Live from KQED News, I'm Brian Watt. A San Francisco police officer and a suspect were both hospitalized with life-threatening injuries after an exchange of gunfire in the city's Bayview neighborhood last night. Police started chasing a car linked to an earlier robbery as it came over the Bay Bridge at about 10:30 p.m., according to SFPD. Officers approached the vehicle after it was disabled, and the driver opened fire, hitting one officer multiple times. Police returned fire and hit the passenger. They arrested the driver, who fled on foot a short time later. The injured officer was in surgery this morning and is expected to survive, according to the officers' union. The contractor responsible for an upgrade to Clipper, the Bay Area's fare payment system for public transit, has missed a self-imposed deadline to fix critical issues with the software. KQED's Azul Dostrom-Ekman reports.
10: Next Generation Clipper rolled out in December, but it's been roiled with glitches and outages that have frustrated riders and transit operators. For more than a month, Cubic Transportation Systems said it would have the problems resolved by this past weekend. But the company now says it needs more time to resolve them, after testing revealed ongoing issues. Just last month, a 27-hour outage left BART customers without a way to purchase or add value to their cards. The company now says it may have a fix by mid-June. I'm Azul Dahlstrom-Ekman, KQED News.
0: Sports. The Valkyries lost to the Las Vegas Aces 91-81. The Giants stopped a five-game losing streak with a big win, 19-6 over the Rockies. They're on to Milwaukee. They face the Brewers 4:40 our time. I'm Brian Watt, KQED News.
2: 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It's KQED traffic in San Francisco next at 7:06.
13: Yeah, we're looking at the Bay Bridge, and it comes westbound at the Maze. It's backed up solid to the Maze, just barely moving along. Becomes stop and go again just before the island, and then after the island, pretty much all the way to the center anchorage in San Francisco. Looking at the Richmond-San Rafael Bridge, really huge backup here. It's already solid back to the Regatta Boulevard area. Just barely crawling along due to an earlier crash at Midspan, which has cleared. Traffic moving pretty well once you get past the toll plaza. In San Mateo County, Guadalupe Canyon Roadway, Parkway eastbound between Radio Road, and Carter Street. Two-vehicle head-on crash has blocked the eastbound lanes. Mel Baker for KQED.
2: 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A heated race to replace Nancy Pelosi is underway, with candidates courting young voters they hope can help reshape the Democratic establishment. The latest and more on KQED News. Catch that story coming up next hour at 8:22. 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
1: It's Morning Edition from NPR News. I'm Steve Inskeep in Washington, D.C.
7: And I'm A. Martinez in Culver City, California. An immigration detention facility in New Jersey is at the center of demonstrations against President Trump's deportation efforts. There's now a curfew keeping protesters half a mile away from the site where they say detainees are being mistreated. In just a few minutes, we'll hear from New Jersey Senator Cory Booker. He's one of the lawmakers returning from a holiday break to a Congress with a long to-do list.
1: Republicans want to approve funding for immigration enforcement for the rest of Trump's term. That would be insurance against Republicans losing power to Democrats in Congress who would not vote for so much money. But the funding measure that Trump wants is stuck because of something Trump did. He claimed the power to give taxpayer money to people who claim the federal government targeted them, including Trump supporters who attacked the Capitol.
7: Eric McDaniel reports on Congress for us. So, Eric, how did immigration funding and the president's nearly $2 billion anti-weaponization fund get all mixed together like this?
14: Well, in order to pass something on a party line vote in the Senate, procedurally, you've got to let the minority party, in this case Democrats, propose a lot of amendments to the bill. And those amendments can be on, well, I guess whatever Democrats want. So for the three-year immigration enforcement bill, Democrats are going to propose amendments that put their Republican peers on the record about this anti-weaponization fund. It became clear, though, that an amendment outlawing the fund could get, like, 30 Republican votes, probably, which would be embarrassing for Republicans. So GOP leaders pushed the vote on the package to this week. But President Trump hasn't backed down on the fund in the time they were at home, and I'm just going to say it doesn't seem like waiting has made things any easier. Some lawmakers are also angry that the president allocated this money in the first place. He did it unilaterally, even though it is, of course, Congress's job to decide how taxpayer dollars are spent.
3: Yeah, and then, Eric, there's another sticking point, and that's been votes over the Iran war.
14: Right. Folks might remember the Senate actually advanced a measure that would force an end to the conflict, which is driving up the cost of living and very unpopular among the American public. In part, that's because the president keeps making enemies of Senate Republicans. Trump backed a primary opponent against Louisiana's Bill Cassidy, and after Cassidy lost his re-election race, he joined with Democrats in their effort to force an end to the war. The House of Representatives actually delayed a vote on a Democratic War Powers resolution after it looked like Republican absences meant it would have passed. But all of this, of course, is mostly symbolic. The president can veto any of these resolutions that reach his desk. But I should also say the Constitution does give Congress the power to declare war and regulate military conflicts, and Trump is legally required to get their approval in order to continue his war. That has not happened.
3: And just a guess, I imagine the political dynamics only get a lot more difficult as we get closer to November in the general election.
14: You know, that's a good guess. For one, the president's GOP lawmaker enemies list continues to swell. He pushed out not just Cassidy, but also Senator John Cornyn, Representative Thomas Massie out of their seats. So for Speaker of the House, Mike Johnson, who has effectively a one-vote majority because of what we're told is a long-term medical absence among one of his members, that means Massie could decide to sink any vote he chooses. And as we move out of primary races, where party voters matter the most, and into general election season, where all voters matter, midterm headwinds are only going to blow stronger. There are so few races, though, that are actually competitive, maybe 25. But with majorities this narrow, you only need a few seats to flip for Capitol Hill to just be turned upside down.
3: That's NPR's Eric McDaniel. Eric, thanks.
14: Thank you.
3: Violent confrontations continued in Newark, New Jersey this weekend between police and protesters outside an ICE detention facility. It's the latest flashpoint for the Trump administration's federal deportation campaign. Here's Michael Saul Warren of member station WNYC.
4: Delaney Hall is the largest of two privately run ICE detention centers in New Jersey. Detainees and advocates have spent months calling for the 1,200-bed facility's closure amid ongoing complaints of poor conditions inside. In recent days, intense demonstrations outside Delaney Hall were marked by clashes between protesters and law enforcement, first ICE agents and then state police. Three people were arrested Saturday night after authorities say a group of masked individuals moved aggressively towards police who used force to clear the scene. Governor Mikey Sherrill said Sunday it was a black mark on a day of otherwise peaceful protests.
5: Violent, chaotic clashes hurt everyone. They put the lives of both protesters and law enforcement in danger. They take the focus away from people inside Delaney Hall and their families. And they raise the temperature with ICE.
4: Newark officials Sunday set a nightly curfew around the facility and are restricting access to the road the facility is on. Geo Group, the private company that runs the facility, said in statements to NPR it meets all federal standards for the detention center. In separate statements to NPR, DHS has denied claims of detainees being mistreated. New Jersey leaders are walking a fine line. Cheryl says she doesn't want to give ICE any pretext for surging activity in the state like what happened in Minnesota and Chicago. But the governor wants better conditions for detainees, and she also wants Delaney Hall to ultimately be shut down. That matches demands from detainee families, congressional Democrats, and immigrant advocates like Kathy O'Leary of Pax Christi, a Catholic peace group.
15: This is not about law enforcement. This is not about enforcing immigration laws. This is about repressing a population within our community.
4: By Sunday, a state police perimeter was keeping demonstrators a half mile away from the facility. Visitors were allowed at Delaney Hall, but only with a police escort. For NPR News, I'm Michael Saul Warren in Newark.
1: New Jersey Senator Cory Booker knows the ground of this protest very well. He is a former mayor of Newark, New Jersey, and he's on the line. Senator, welcome back.
16: Thank you for having me.
1: One of your successors is Mayor Roz Baraka imposed a curfew that would keep protesters away from the ICE facility. And, of course, the governor, we heard, says that violence just pulls attention away from the detainees. Do you believe they're making the right moves?
16: This is an ongoing situation, and it's currently evolving rapidly. And we have a lot of people from the Proud Boys to Greg Bovino coming from outside of our state to do just this, to try to escalate violence and conflict in front of the facility and distract from the moral urgency of this facility that should be closed, and the really conscious, shocking reality of what's going on inside the facility. So I've been monitoring it, working with the rest of the congressional delegation to try to make sure that people have the right to peacefully protest. These protests outside of Delaney Hall have been going on for many months.
17: Mm-hmm.
16: But unfortunately right now, there's a lot of folks who are trying to come in and precipitate violence to distract from the moral urgency of the crisis inside the
17: facility. I want to make sure I understand the allegation you're making here, Senator. When you talk about the Proud Boys coming in, or you say that Greg Bovino, a former federal official in the Trump administration, is coming in, are you essentially saying this violence is almost a false flag, that it is being provoked by people on the political right rather than the left?
16: Again, I think we distract from what's going on inside when we start talking about left-right accusations. We have a moral urgency, a moral stain on our state, which is this facility that is doing unconscionable things within our community. And I think those folks who have been protesting, those folks, who, like, including myself and the governor, who have been demanding this close, that the violence that's escalating outside is distracting from the moral call, the consistent moral call about what's going on inside.
17: And I understand, but you raised the matter of the likes of Greg Bovino there. Are you saying that people on the right are responsible for this violence that we've seen video of?
16: No, I'm saying right now, clearly, we have people coming into our state, into our community, disrupting the peaceful protesters, disrupting peace and order and the moral urgency of the moment. They're definitely the Proud Boys that did come, and Greg Bovino did come. And that's just evidence of what we're trying to make sure we stop, is those people who want to create violence and give space for peaceful protests. And again, to keep the light of this urgency on what is going on inside. I visited inside that facility, and what is going on inside of there would shock the conscience of our country. And that's what we're trying to bring it into.
17: Senator, let me ask you about the other story we just heard about. Our congressional correspondent, Eric McDaniel, talked about an immigration funding bill that appears to be stuck because Democrats want an amendment that would block President Trump from this $1.776 billion fund that would go to people who claim that they were targeted by the government, possibly including people who attacked the Capitol on January 6th. Are you confident that there is no way that immigration bill can pass without that amendment attached to it?
16: Well, first of all, we're blocking, and I'm not going to vote for another dollar to fund a reckless, out of control, and very cruel agency, which is what we're seeing right now as Americans have witnessed mass agents jumping out of unmarked cars, throwing American citizens to the ground, breaking into homes, menacing around churches and schools and more. But yes, this smash and grab slush fund that is ironically named with the price of $1.776 billion, which harkens back to our founding, but our founding was about stopping rulers from being able to take public money and do with what they want, including to fund people who beat cops on January 6th. So we are working very hard to call that out, and any bill that tries to move through the Senate is going to have amendments on it to block this president's smash and grab cop beating fund. We're going to do everything we can to force them to take votes on the president's vanity projects, from his arch to his ballroom, because this is a president that seems to be concerned about everything except for what people in our country want to be concerned with, which is driving prices down, restoring the massive health care cuts, and really being focused on our own economy.
17: Eric McDaniel told us that this fund is so unpopular, even with Republicans, there might be 30 Republican votes against it. Do you believe that after a weekend of whatever there may have been, arm-twisting conversations, that a lot of Republicans are still going to be with you on this?
16: Yeah, I really hope so. We've seen this Republican Party, unfortunately, lay down for the president on many unpopular things in America. But more and more, as we get closer to November elections, we're seeing an electorate that doesn't give a damn about left or right, but they know that the Republican Party has been dead wrong, and that Congress, which swore an oath to check and balance, to provide accountability and oversight to the president, this Republican-controlled Congress has just let him do whatever he wants, from an unconstitutional war abroad to doing things that are driving up costs, skyrocketing costs.
17: I've got to stop it there, but Senator Cory Booker, it's a pleasure. Thank you so much, sir.
16: Thank you.
17: This is NPR News.
0: 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NPR's Morning Edition, the latest KQED news coming up on the half hour, and this morning the California Report, as well as KQED traffic. The latest on conditions now with Mel Baker.
13: Heading in toward Pittsburgh, Highway 4 westbound before Bailey Road, a two-car crash now pushed to the shoulder, but traffic is backed up to Loveridge Road. 242 southbound in Concord is slow from Concord Avenue down to 680. 680 itself remains slow all the way down to Walnut Creek. Eastbound through the Altamont Pass before Grantline Road, the two right lanes are blocked. Traffic is backed up to North Flynn Road from a car crash there. Mel Baker for KQED.
0: 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Next, Steve Inskeep talks to Theo Baker, whose college newspaper investigation brought down Stanford University's president back in 2023. Baker's new book on education and power is How to Rule the World.
18: I'm Leslie McClurg. Next time on Forum at 10 a.m., a new immigration rule from the Trump administration would make things harder for immigrants trying to stay here legally. The new change would require most people seeking green cards to leave the country while they wait abroad for their applications to be processed. We'll talk about what this change means and who it impacts most. That's Forum at 10 a.m. on KQED.
0: Very nice day around Northern California generally. In the Bay Area, not a lot of sun along the coast. Otherwise, mostly sunny and warm inland today. Highs in the 60s to maybe 92 far inland. It starts to cool down inland tomorrow. Watch out for sneaker waves, rip currents, beach hazard statement in effect along the coast until tomorrow. 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And by the listeners and members of KQED. I'm Dave Freeman. Good morning. Morning Edition continues now as the time approaches 7:22.
3: This is Morning Edition from NPR News. I'm A. Martinez.
17: And I'm Steve Inskeep. Many people in Washington, D.C. know the journalists Peter Baker and Susan Glasser. Susan writes for The New Yorker. Her husband, Peter, is a White House correspondent for The New York Times. They sent their son, Theo Baker, to Stanford University a few years ago. He joined the school paper and broke a story that forced the university president to resign.
20: Mark Tessier Levine, I uncovered over the course of my reporting, had overseen several labs at different institutions in which researchers under his purview falsified results.
17: Theo Baker was suddenly famous with all the upsides and downsides for a teenager. Baker had gone to Stanford to study tech, not journalism. Stanford is in Silicon Valley, intimately connected with tech firms and billionaires. And Theo Baker began to sense another story.
20: I was only a few weeks in when I ended up at a mansion party in the hills. And it was funded by a slush fund that funneled cash into the pockets of teenagers.
17: Tech executives and venture capitalists were competing to be the first to invest in talented teenagers. Baker is now 22 and expects to graduate in 2 weeks and has written a book about what he learned in college. It's called How to Rule the World.
20: There was this sort of Stanford inside Stanford, where the most elite students who are going to found the trillion-dollar companies are dragged into this alternate reality and foisted with excess and access and learn how to cut corners.
17: Why would wealthy people be giving money to teenagers? What's going on?
20: So this is a gold rush. You know, people are trying to mine talent. That's the resource. And so these kids who are coming into Stanford, you know, the very freshest, the very newest ones, are the pure, unadulterated talent to mine.
17: And it's not the students reaching out for the opportunity, although they would like to. It's people from the outside reaching into them.
20: Well, certainly there are a lot of students' drivers, but there's an entirely integrated system to try to exploit and extract talent as early as it arrives. There are students who are upperclassmen who are employed as talent scouts by venture capital firms to try to seek out the freshmen the second they arrive.
17: The title of the book is How to Rule the World. Where does that come from?
20: There's a secret class at Stanford. 12 students a year in the winter quarter meets once a week on Stanford's campus, and it's called How to Rule the World. You have to be tapped on the shoulder by someone in the class to be worthy of an interview from the Silicon Valley CEO, who is its self-styled professor.
17: Theo Baker was invited for an interview with the teacher, Justin. Baker's book uses only first names, but the professor is identified in other sources as Justin Lewis Weber, a Silicon Valley CEO. You quote him as saying, "The only people who really understand the world are the literal children of billionaires."
20: Yes.
17: What does that even mean?
20: It's a great question, but that's the thing. There's a lot of hocus-pocus involved here. Justin doesn't really know how to rule the world. I mean, he can teach you something. He can teach you, as he frequently tells his students, to exceed the limits of your conceivable ambition. But what it really is that he wants to network with kids who he expects to be very successful.
17: Is this a little bit like sports recruiting? They're coaches, they're grown-ups, they're going out to find talented teenagers who might be worth millions to them. This is very similar.
20: Absolutely, except these kids could be worth billions.
17: Somebody might ask what's wrong with that if young people get an opportunity and get rich very quickly for not doing very much, possibly.
20: You know, I think I generally try to say, right, tech is awesome and fraud is bad. And it's one thing to have a system that is designed to inculcate innovation. It's another to have one that enables cut corners to get ahead. There is not a system of accountability that has been set up to check bad behavior. And because the money is being spent so irresponsibly, and because the system is designed for these teenagers to make very, very big promises, to be foisted with something called pre-idea funding was the newest new thing when I arrived.
17: Pre-idea funding.
20: Pre-idea funding.
17: Describe, please.
20: Before you even have the glimmer of a concept of a company, if you are one of these most promising teenagers, a VC might hand you hundreds of thousands of dollars, even more than $1 million, and say, hey, when you make a company with this, call me.
17: I want people to know, if they don't, your parents are very well-known journalists, both of them. What happens when you are the son of well-known journalists and you go into journalism at the student paper and you break what turns out to be a national story? What's it like after that?
20: Well, yeah, I never wanted to be a journalist because I knew I could never do it like they do. But I showed up a few weeks after my grandfather had died, was when I started Stanford. And I've never, ever heard anyone talk about student journalism more. He wasn't a journalist, but he loved his time on the college paper.
17: Hmm.
20: And so I showed up and I thought I would do it as a way to feel close to him. And within a few months, everything had sort of spiraled from there.
17: You tell a story in the book that begins with a butt dial.
20: Yeah. There was this guy who pretended that he was my friend, and he butt-dialed me one night from the bar, I think it was, where he and someone else were talking about how noxious I was and how, quote-unquote, nauseating they found me. And that was a really eye-opening moment that, you know, I had to be careful in every interaction because people weren't being honest with me about how they felt.
17: What did you do after that?
20: I didn't necessarily react in the best way in freshman year, facing all the pressure that I did. I certainly crumbled at various points.
17: You describe yourself taking opioids after this butt dial incident.
20: Yes, I made the incredibly poor decision. This was soon after my second grandfather, my papoozy, had passed away. And I was overdosing on the floor of my dorm room with my friends just on the other side of the door, having no idea what was happening. But thankfully, I made it out, and at Stanford, you know, there's this thing that people call duck syndrome,
17: mm-hmm.
20: where, you know, like a duck, you appear to be gliding above the surface, presenting effortless achievement, but beneath the surface, your legs are paddling desperately just to keep afloat. And it was very important for me in this book not to do that, to sort of puncture this myth of effortless perfection, because really the appearance of perfection is the central theme of this book. That is Stanford. This is a place that is culturally insistent on appearance.
17: Now you're close to graduation. You're planning to be a journalist?
20: I love the ability to look for a story and, you know, that my efforts will directly determine whether or not something is known. So I'm sure that in some way or another, that's in my future.
17: Theo Baker, it's a pleasure talking with you. Thank you so much.
20: Thank you so much for having me.
17: The book is called How to Rule the World. we reached out to Stanford University for comment and have not heard back.

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1: Let us go north to a beautiful part of the world. It's Napa Valley. Here's Mel Baker with traffic.
2: Highway 29 northbound before Highway 121, the left lane blocked by a two-car crash. It is stopped traffic back to Napa River Bridge. Heading on Vallejo 37 westbound is bunching up from Mare Island Bridge itself to the lane merge. Then it becomes solid again before Skaggs Island Road.

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1: And Jewish jurors.
2: They also were demeaning people based on how they dress, how they look, their appearance, you know, referring to one black juror had thug written next to their name. I mean, things that just were clearly racist.
1: Former DA Pamela Price had launched a review of death penalty convictions based on that evidence, but those efforts were dropped by the current DA, Ursula Jones Dixon. I'm Maria Fernanda Bernal, KQED News.
3: East Bay residents likely won't have to worry about water conservation or incurring extra drought-related charges this summer. KQED's Samantha Kennedy explains.
4: The East Bay Municipal Utility District says the reassurance is thanks to an early Sierra Nevada snowpack melt caused by a heat wave and April rains that followed. Nelsie Rodriguez is a spokesperson for the district. She says EBMUD has more water in its reservoirs now than most years on average.
5: We are in a strong position heading into summer. We are well above any potential drought trigger.
4: 96% of the district's reservoir system is filled, according to the most recent data. Rodriguez says that although this year's early melt was great for reservoir levels, climate change has created more unreliable weather patterns, which can make it hard to plan year to year. I'm Samantha Kennedy, KQED News.
3: With the June 2nd primary just one day away, some Bay Area voters are still undecided on who to vote for in the crowded run for governor. Former Health and Human Services Secretary Javier Becerra is leading most polls. KQED hit the streets of downtown Berkeley and asked people how they're feeling ahead of Election Day.
6: This election was agonizing for me. I held my ballot back until like the very last minute. And then I ended up voting for the candidate I thought had the best chance of getting at the top of the ticket. I voted for Becerra.
7: I'm probably just going to vote the Green Party line. The two parties that exist are not working. The more votes for Green, the more we can make change.
8: My ballot is blank on my kitchen table. It's going to be a day before game day decision. I might vote for Steyer, with the hope that it will be a Steyer-Becerra race. I think the environment and the economy are probably my top two issues. I'm not super happy with the Democratic Party, but desperate times call for desperate measures.
9: I wasn't that excited because I've been feeling jaded about this election and what's been happening in the world. I think it's just overall, I haven't seen any changes, and I feel like we spent our early 20s fighting and seeing really nothing happening.
3: That was Donna Hemela, Greg Jan, Daniel McChesney Young, and Maribeth Soriano. I'm Brian Watt. Good morning.
10: 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Good Monday to you. I'm Dave Freeman. Morning Edition continues at 7:35 now.
11: It's Morning Edition from NPR News. I'm Steve Inskeep in Washington, D.C.
12: And Amy Martinez in Culver City, California. President Trump's anti-weaponization fund is facing scrutiny in the courts.
11: Judges issued two orders in one day at the end of last week. First, a judge temporarily blocked the government from establishing the president's settlement fund to reimburse people who claim the federal government targeted them. Then another judge said she would investigate Trump's settlement with himself. The president arranged the payoffs in a deal with agencies he controls.
12: NPR's Jacqueline Diaz is with us to break all of this down. So, Jacqueline, remind us where we are with this fund.
13: So there were a few developments on Friday. This anti-weaponization fund.

0: was created by the DOJ, and it was part of a settlement of President Trump's civil lawsuit against the IRS. Trump sued his own government back in January for the leak of his tax returns in 2019. The DOJ set aside almost $1.8 billion for this fund. People who feel like they were targeted by the federal government can apply for this fund and get payouts for damages. Groups like the nonprofit Democracy Forward sued the government over this whole program. And on Friday, a judge temporarily blocked the DOJ from moving forward with the fund. That means no payouts right now. She's now thinking about whether to grant a longer-term pause. Trump's lawyers have about 2 weeks to respond.
1: All right, so Steve earlier mentioned another judge. What about that other judge?
0: Yeah, so the original federal judge who oversaw Trump's lawsuit over his tax return leaks also weighed in on Friday. That judge, Judge Kathleen Williams, had earlier dismissed the case after the government and Trump settled. Before dismissing it, she expressed some concerns. She said she was worried that Trump and the IRS, which is obviously a part of his government, weren't really on opposite sides and that the court itself might be a, quote, victim of fraud. 35 retired federal judges weighed in and urged Judge Williams to take another look. And stay with me here. Judge Williams said she's going to consider that. She's giving Trump's lawyers until June 12th to respond. Trump supporters have really wanted something like this to exist, but there's a lot of legal obstacles here for the president to get his fund up and running.
1: Yeah. Now, you say some supporters wanted this. How have some lawmakers responded to the fund?
0: Well, there's some serious bipartisan pushback to this whole program. Republican Senate Majority Leader John Thune has said previously that he is not a big fan of this fund. But the loudest critics have been, naturally, Democrats. Some top Democrats are really concerned with another part of the settlement. That is one that bars the U.S. government from taking action over past tax returns filed by Trump, his companies, and his family. One Democrat, Jamie Raskin of Maryland, said on Friday that Congress should not have to wait for the courts and has the power to act itself.
1: How has the Trump administration responded to this criticism?
0: President Trump and other folks in the White House have said repeatedly that he does not get any personal benefit from this fund. And the Justice Department has defended its legality. The DOJ, for its part, did not respond to a request for comment from NPR. We do know that some Trump supporters who feel like they've been targeted by the DOJ have started applying for the fund. So far, that's included Michael Caputo, a Trump ally and former Health and Human Services spokesman. He has said he and his family were targeted by the Biden administration. Acting Attorney General Todd Blanche is sure to get questions about the weaponization fund and who might benefit when he testifies before a House budget hearing on Tuesday.
1: All right, that's NPR's Jacqueline Diaz. Jacqueline, thanks for laying all this out for us.
0: Thank you.
2: Judge Kathleen Williams says she chose to examine the president's settlement with himself at the request of 35 former federal judges. They wrote a letter. One of those judges is John Jones III, appointed by President George W. Bush, who served for many years and is now president of Dickinson College. Judge, welcome.
3: Good morning, Steve.
2: What strikes you when you read the judge's statement? I mean Judge Williams here.
3: Well, it looks like Judge Williams may have been looking for an opportunity, Steve, to open this case. And, of course, I and my retired judge colleagues gave her that opportunity by filing a motion to have her do that. The order itself I would characterize as terse and rather ominous, because what she invokes in the order is Federal Rule of Civil Procedure 11. And broken down in sort of lay person's parlance, Rule 11 requires that lawyers be honest and reasonable when filing lawsuits, and they not do so for an improper purpose. Here, the fear is collusion, which would be an improper purpose. And if you violate Rule 11, you can be sanctioned. And she's warning right up front that she may do that.
2: When we talk about collusion, what we mean is the president was effectively on both sides of this case, and therefore the lawyers on both sides of this case. The question she's asking anyway is, did they collude to make this case go away?
3: Well, that's exactly right. And she, as your reporter said, she identified that as an issue before the settlement. Ordered briefing, if we remember the timing, and then several days before the briefs were due, they pulled the suit down, the plaintiffs did. Notably, the defendants did not even enter an appearance. They didn't interpose a defense in the case. There's nobody on the side of the agencies, which is pretty remarkable. And in her order, she commented that she understood that there was a memo that sort of sketched out a defense, including the statute of limitations and some other defenses. And despite that memo, no defense whatsoever was interposed against the suit.
2: I guess we should be clear. When we say no defense was interposed, what you're saying is that we, the taxpayers, had nobody speaking for us. The government is supposed to speak for us, works for us, but instead they seem to have stood aside for the citizen who was aggrieved and was able to give them orders, the president.
3: Bluntly, Steve, they rolled over and played dead. This is a massive lawsuit. And they defended lawsuits of this nature before. There were other people who had their returns leaked, and the government did defend those lawsuits. So in this particular case, it was notable to the judge that they didn't even try. And that is, I think, pretty unprecedented.
2: Very briefly, should the president have been entitled to something? I mean, there was this third-party contractor who seems to have leaked his tax returns.
3: Well, I think you probably could firewall the sort of collusive nature of the suit if you tried to do it. I'm not sure precisely how, but there may have been a way to do it. But that's not what happened here. You have this settlement that occurs surreptitiously and really beyond the parameters of what the subject matter was in the suit. And that flies in the face, as the judge also pointed out, of the justice manual. So, it's not a normal settlement by any stretch of the imagination.
2: Beyond the parameters, of course, what you mean is the settlement is not about tax leakage. It's about January 6th. Judge, thanks so much.
3: Yes, for personal damages. That's right.
2: That's former federal judge John Jones III. Appreciate your insights. Thank you, sir.
3: Thanks, Steve.
2: This is NPR News.
4: Another look at your Bay Area Drive with Mel Baker, taking us now to Daly City.
5: Highway 1 northbound's connector to southbound 280. A solo spin-out crash that hit the wall and left debris in the roadway has blocked the right lane. Traffic is backed up to Serramonte Boulevard. 101 northbound in San Francisco between Silver Avenue and about Vermont Street is stacked up, and it is 101's northbound off-ramp to Cesar Chavez closed for police investigations until at least 8 this morning. The same on the 101 southbound connector to Potrero Avenue. Mel Baker for KQED.
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6: 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That's up next on the California Report.
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7: I'm Alyssa Nadworny. 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
4: 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Beach hazard statement in effect along the coast until tomorrow morning. Sneaker waves and rip currents. Look for partly to mostly sunny skies. Warm inland. High 60s to 92. 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
1: And I'm A. Martinez. There are just over 5 months until the general election where Republicans are trying to hold on to control of Congress. They're facing rising gas prices and an unpopular war in Iran. NPR's Stephen Fowler reports from Iowa on what Republicans are saying about all that to voters.
11: At the Iowa Faith and Freedom Coalition spring kickoff event, a record crowd filled the Horizon Event Center near Des Moines to hear from Texas Senator Ted Cruz.
12: The last year and 4 months with President Trump in office and with a Republican Senate and Republican House, we have won more victories than at any time since we have been alive.
11: Victories, he says, like falling illegal immigration numbers, drastic reductions in crime rates, and the passage of a sweeping bill full of tax cuts and spending priorities. But the crowd of about 1,100 conservative Christians also heard a warning.
12: The Democrats have put a bullseye on the state of Iowa. They're coming after Iowa. They want to turn Iowa blue.
11: Iowa has a Republican governor, two Republican senators, and all four House members are Republicans, too. But this is a midterm year where the party in power nationally usually has a bad time holding on to that power. This year is shaping up to be no different, acknowledges Congresswoman Ashley Hinson.
13: And boy, do we have a lot of work to do, and boy, do we have a lot at stake. This election this year is going to be about contrast. The good old contrast between common sense and crazy.
11: Hinson is running for an open Senate seat and has to grapple with President Trump's favorability rating sitting at record lows, affordability remaining a top issue for voters, and Democrats who are feeling energized. Her message?
13: Look, we know life is too expensive, but the Democrat agenda makes everything worse. It's too expensive, and Democrats still want to spend more. They want to regulate more. They want to tax more. And then, by the way, they act surprised when we can't get ahead in life. They do it with a straight face.
11: In Iowa's governor's race, a crowded Republican field highlights broader fractious fights on the right that present a challenge, too.
14: Unity after the primary!
11: That's Iowa GOP Chair Jeff Kaufman.
14: If we don't do that, then there could be consequences. Let's let the grassroots speak. That's what the primary is.
11: This year's primary elections show it's not the grassroots that Republicans have issues with, especially when it comes to backing Trump's preferred policies and picks. But the president's message hasn't been well received by, well, almost everyone else. And it's not always clear what that message is, like last week in a cabinet meeting when Trump hyped a prescription drug savings program.
15: On that alone, we should win the midterms. On that alone, we should win the midterms.
11: But also defended the length of the war in Iran and said,
15: they thought they were going to outweigh me, you know, we'll outweigh him. He's got the midterms. I don't care about the midterms.
11: And when it comes down to it, Vice President Vance explained it this way at a May campaign stop in Des Moines.
16: The fundamental question for us in this election is actually not any specific question of public policy. It's not any particular issue.
11: Voters do have questions about public policy, though, especially in Iowa. It's an agriculture-heavy state that's felt the pinch of tariffs and the war in Iran, especially through high fertilizer costs. And unlike other red states, it hasn't been that long since voters backed Democrats in office. All of that is why this year the Republican Party is playing defense to hold control of the governorship, Senate, and three of the state's four House seats. Stephen Fowler, NPR News, live Iowa.
1: 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I'm A. Martinez.
2: And I'm Steve Inskeep.
4: Back to the Bay, the East Bay, and traffic in Antioch.
5: Where West 9th Street is closed in both directions between O Street and L Street due to some police activity, people are urged to avoid the area. Pittsburgh Highway 4 westbound before Bailey Road, a two-car crash on the shoulder has nonetheless left traffic bunched up back to Love Ridge Road. It is slow past that incident out to Willow Pass Road. Mel Baker for KQED.
4: 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Marketplace Morning Report is coming up on this Monday morning. As budgets get tighter, dollar stores are drawing bigger crowds and bigger spenders. Also, the AI boom is here, but who's keeping track of its rapid rise? That and more financial stories at 7:51.
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22: From Marketplace, I'm Nancy Marshall-Genzer in Washington. Dollar General reports earnings tomorrow. The company's stock already jumped last week after one of its rivals, the Dollar Tree, reported a great first quarter. Its comparable store sales were up 3.5%. This hints at a growing consumer demand for deals. So we asked Marketplace's Stephanie Hughes to check in on the dollar store ecosystem.
23: Dana Kenlin has been in the market for some travel-sized toiletry bottles. She could have got them at the drugstore that's 20 feet from her house. But instead, she went out of her way to drive to this Dollar Tree in East Baltimore.
24: And you looked up the prices for both of these before you came in?
25: Actually, I did. I get paid Friday, so I'm trying to just limit the things that I buy until Friday.
23: Kenlin works as a security officer. She's also a single mom who keeps to a pretty strict budget. And she says shopping here helps.
25: I just feel relieved. I guess more so like I'm not really overspending on certain things.
23: Another advantage to dollar stores, they're usually close to where people live, says Bloomberg intelligence analyst Jennifer Bartashas.
26: And so it's a very easy, quick place for people to stop and pick up a few essentials without having to drive a long distance.
23: Which is particularly attractive right now with elevated gas prices. Bartashas says dollar stores now offer a bigger assortment of items. Think craft supplies, tools, graduation balloons. And they're also pulling in higher-income consumers looking for deals.
26: And so the question will be for these chains going forward, how do they hang on to those higher-income households who have the capacity to spend more when they're in the stores?
23: And how do they get those big spenders to pop in more often? In Baltimore, I'm Stephanie Hughes from Marketplace.
22: Let's do the numbers. The Dow is down 264 points. That's about 0.5%. The S&P 500 is also down about 0.1%. And the NASDAQ is actually up about 0.5%. The 10-year Treasury yield is down at 4.51%. Later this week, we'll get the government's big hiring and unemployment reports, a key read on how the economy is holding up as oil markets remain unsettled. Speaking of oil, prices are up sharply this morning. International Brent crude is trading at $97 a barrel. West Texas Intermediate, the U.S. benchmark, is above $90 a barrel.
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22: States are moving quickly to roll out their own AI laws. According to the National Conference of State Legislatures, a third of the states have enacted 127 laws regulating AI. The rapid growth of state AI laws comes as Congress debates whether federal rules should override state regulations. A new project called Mapping AI is trying to track the organizations, policymakers, and public figures shaping AI policy. Anushree Chaudhry is a doctoral candidate at the University of Cambridge. Sophia Wang is a research associate at Outliers Fund, a venture capital firm. They're the co-leads of Mapping AI, and they join us now. Welcome.
0: Morning.
3: Good morning, Nancy.
22: Can you explain how this works, Sophia?
3: You can actually view around 1,800 different people and organizations that we believe are shaping the conversation about U.S. AI policy today. And so you can click around and actually be able to look at their regulatory stance, their AGI timeline, so when they expect artificial general intelligence to arrive, as well as their funding model and the types of people and organizations they're connected to. And so we're trying to track really the structure of the entire ecosystem.
22: Anushree, what are some of the insights that you've gleaned from this? I mean, where have you seen, I don't know, tensions or disagreements over AI policy?
0: Yeah, definitely. I think often we try to view the left and right on an issue like AI as the right, maybe wanting to accelerate the development of this technology and the left wanting to restrict it. But actually, there's a lot more issue-specific agreement on things like chip export controls. So a lot of people want to restrict exporting a lot of the hardware that goes into making these AI systems possible to China. Almost everyone across the aisle agrees that there should be some kind of liability for developers, companies that make a model that causes some kind of harm that could be for child safety, mental health, misinformation. And then some pretty big areas of disagreement, I think federal preemption of local regulation that's trying to pause or restrict AI development is pretty deeply bipartisan issue.
22: I'm curious about why you decided to launch this huge project in your spare time, I suppose.
0: I do think a lot of people our age and just in general are feeling a huge lack of agency in understanding how to navigate something that's changing so quickly. So this tool was actually our way of bringing agency into understanding the space as a starting point to see what points of leverage there are in how both we can contribute and maybe get the public more involved.
22: I can relate to that feeling of a lack of control. Sophia, what about you? What led you to do this in your spare time?
3: AI is this kind of like rapidly evolving technology that's starting to collide with almost every other technological domain. And I see this very actively in the space industry where I have formal background and also just in market trends. And our way of making an impact in this space is trying to create a transparency tool. We see this as kind of an opportunity for the public to get involved, even if they are not sort of in Silicon Valley themselves developing these models. They have really important feedback to give.
22: Anushree Chaudhry and Sophia Wang are the co-leads on Mapping AI, a project designed to track who's influencing artificial intelligence. Thank you both.
3: Thank you so much.
0: Thank you so much for having us.
22: A reminder that our daily newsletter brings the best of Marketplace straight to your inbox every day. Sign up at marketplace.org/subscribe. 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
4: Time for a KQED traffic report at 7:59 with Mel taking us to San Jose.
5: 280 northbound before Bascom Avenue. Two-car crash now on the shoulder has nonetheless left traffic slow back to Race Street. In Fremont, 880 northbound before Thornton Avenue, the right lane is blocked by a spin-out crash. It is slow back to Mowry Avenue. Mel Baker for KQED.
4: 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Looks like highs today in the Bay Area, lower 60s, up to 92 far inland. A cool down slowly begins tomorrow inland. Sacramento warm to hot temperatures today in the valley, highs 89 to 95. Good morning, I'm Dave Freeman. Thanks for listening, and thank you for supporting KQED San Francisco, KQEI North Highlands, Sacramento at 8 a.m.
6: Good morning. What's the U.S. plan for a peace deal that reopens the Strait of Hormuz? The U.S. and Iran traded fire again over the weekend, and now Iran is saying it suspended talks with the U.S. It's Morning Edition from NPR News.
7: On KQED News, a state senator says some Bay Area transit agencies should consider merging. I'm Brian Watt.
8: Democrats' chances to win the Senate depend on Graham Plattner of Maine. I'm Ian Martinez.
2: And I'm Steve Inskeep. He's an oyster farmer with revelations about his past, including one over the weekend. He tells Layla voters want a real person representing them. Also, President Trump started the Board of Peace by demanding billion-dollar entrance fees. Why is there no money in one of its bank accounts? It's Monday, June 1st. This day in 1990, President George H.W. Bush and Soviet President Mikhail Gorbachev agreed to stop making chemical weapons. The news is next.
9: Live from NPR News in Washington, I'm Libby Casey. Iran's semi-official news agency is reporting that Tehran is suspending talks with the U.S. over Israel's operations in Lebanon and Gaza. Iran's Tasnim news agency, which is associated with the Islamic Revolutionary Guard Corps, said today that Tehran is suspending all communication through intermediaries with the U.S. There is no immediate confirmation from senior Iranian officials that messages, mostly relayed via Pakistan between the warring parties, were being suspended. Ukraine targeted oil and gas infrastructure in several regions of Russia over the weekend. The attacks are the latest in a growing campaign of Ukrainian strikes on Russia's energy industry that Kyiv calls long-range sanctions. From Moscow, NPR's Charles Maines reports.
10: Ukraine said its drone struck an oil refinery in the Russian city of Saratov, some 500 miles to the southeast of Moscow, with the local governor confirming damage to civilian infrastructure. Separately, authorities in Russia's southern Krasnodar region said a drone struck a large fuel depot, causing a massive fire. Months of Ukrainian attacks have degraded Russia's oil export capacity, by some estimates up to 40%.
9: That's NPR's Charles Maines. Three Ebola vaccine candidates are being fast-tracked for development by the Coalition for Epidemic Preparedness, a global health organization. NPR's Jonathan Lambert reports.
12: The Ebola outbreak centered in the Democratic Republic of Congo is already one of the largest on record, with over 1,100 suspected cases. It's driven by a rarer species of Ebola, Bundibugyo, for which there are no approved vaccines or treatments. But there are several candidate vaccines, and three will receive millions of dollars to jumpstart development. One is a Bundibugyo version of the Ervbo vaccine, which was approved for a different Ebola strain. Another is being developed by the University of Oxford using a platform similar to the Oxford AstraZeneca COVID vaccine. And the third is an mRNA vaccine from Moderna. It takes time for manufacturers to make enough product for clinical trials, so it'll likely be several months before any candidate reaches the outbreak. Jonathan Lambert, NPR News.
9: Congress returns to Washington this week after a Memorial Day break, but the problems they left behind haven't gotten any easier. NPR's Eric McDaniel has more.
13: In order to pass a party-line bill to fund immigration enforcement operations for the rest of Trump's term, the rules say Senate Republicans have to allow Democrats the chance to put amendments up for a vote. That's become a problem. Democrats are planning an amendment to ban President Trump's new fund of taxpayer dollars for those claiming to be victims of politically motivated prosecutions. And GOP leaders think the amendment has more than enough Republican support to pass. It's an awkward situation for the party in power and one that could provoke the ire of the president. Some hoped the president would walk away from what he describes as an anti-weaponization fund while lawmakers were back home meeting with constituents. That didn't happen. Eric McDaniel, NPR News, Washington.
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7: Live from KQED News, I'm Brian Watt. Good morning. Attorneys for pro-Palestinian protesters who blocked the Golden Gate Bridge in 2024 plan to call more of their clients to testify in their felony trial this week. KQED's Juan Carlos Lara reports.
27: Attorneys for the seven protesters are leaning on a necessity defense, a legal argument that their actions were not illegal because they believed the acts were necessary to prevent greater harm. Defendants have testified that they were raising the alarm over an impending Israeli invasion of Rafah, Gaza's southern border city where displaced Palestinians were sheltering. On Friday, prosecutors questioned two protesters about the planning behind the bridge shutdown, likely trying to build the case for the felony conspiracy charges against them. If convicted, the defendants face up to 14 or 15 years in prison. I'm Juan Carlos Lara, KQED News.
7: California's Supreme Court has ordered the state to explain why the death penalty law should not be declared unconstitutional. That's after civil rights groups and public defenders asked the court to overturn the state's death penalty law, saying it's applied disproportionately to Black and Latino people. Sacramento Bee reporter Sharon Bernstein has been covering this.
1: They're basically saying, okay, these folks came to us and they filed a petition and they are making a case that we should overturn the state's death penalty law based on these studies that appear to show that it's being applied in a racist manner. You, state of California, responsible for implementing this law, what do you have to say about that?
7: The state must respond to the order within 30 days and hearings are expected to take place thereafter. I'm Brian Watt, KQED News.
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5: Going up to Napa, where Highway 29 northbound before Highway 121, where the left lane had been blocked, has been cleared just moments ago. It's slow back to Soskal Ferry Road, though, after this two-car crash. The Richmond-San Rafael Bridge backup is significant. It is backed up solid to 23rd Street to the toll plaza, in part due to an earlier crash. On the Bay Bridge, the backup is solid to the maze. It remains slow across the span into San Francisco. 580 westbound in Oakland is beginning to slow pretty much between Highway 24 and the maze. Mel Baker for KQED.
4: Coming right up this morning, KQED News with Brian Watt at 822. It's the home stretch for California's June 2nd primary tomorrow. In San Francisco, a heated race to replace Nancy Pelosi is underway, with candidates courting young voters they hope can help reshape the Democratic establishment. More about it on KQED News at 822. Sacramento Valley, sunny, warm to hot temperatures today, 89 to 95 the highs. Along the coast in the Bay Area, beach hazard statement issued until tomorrow morning, sneaker waves and rip currents. Partly to mostly sunny along the coast today. Mostly sunny and warm inland with highs in the 60s up to 92.
2: 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I'm Steve Inskeep in Washington, D.C.
8: And I'm Martinez in Culver City, California. At the official level, there are ceasefires in both the Iran war and the Lebanon war, yet we have reports this morning of fighting on both fronts.
2: The U.S. and Iran have been trading long-distance fire, while Israel is expanding ground operations in Lebanon, even capturing a castle. Now Iran says it's suspending talks with the United States. In a few moments, we'll talk with a State Department spokesman. We begin with the facts.
8: We're joined by NPR's Greg Myrie in Tel Aviv. Greg, let's start off with the fighting in Iran.
11: Yeah, the U.S. military says American aircraft fired on a number of Iranian sites over the weekend. Now, they include a radar station, some drones, and a command center for drones. And this included an attack on Keshem Island in the Strait of Hormuz. Now, the U.S. says it acted because Iran had earlier shot down a U.S. Predator drone. The U.S. military says this U.S. drone was flying over international waters. And just this morning, Iran says it's fired on a U.S. military base in the region. It didn't say which one. However, Kuwait's military says the country has come under attack from missiles and drones and defended itself. And the U.S. does have a number of bases in Kuwait.
8: Okay, so where does this leave talks to end the war in Iran?
11: President Trump remains confident. He took to Truth Social this morning and said, quote, Iran really wants to make a deal and it will be a good one for the USA. And then he went on to say, just sit back and relax. It will all work out well in the end. It always does. But just a few hours later, an Iranian news agency said Iran's negotiating team would stop exchanging messages with the United States. The report by the Tasnim news agency said it was in response to Israel's ongoing military operations in Lebanon and Gaza. The U.S. and Iran have been going back and forth, exchanging proposals, mostly through Pakistan. Now, we should caution that this is coming from a news agency considered close to Iran's Revolutionary Guards, but we haven't heard this directly from a top Iranian official.
8: All right, so that's Iran. Let's now turn to Lebanon. That's where Israel claimed military advances over the weekend.
11: Yeah, Israeli forces captured this 900-year-old hilltop castle in southern Lebanon, and it's part of Israel's deepest push into that country in decades. An Israeli flag is now flying over the Beaufort Castle, and from this site, the Israelis have a commanding view over southern Lebanon. The Israelis say Hezbollah was using this area to fire on nearby northern Israel. And this is a historic castle that carries a huge amount of symbolism. It was the scene of battles ever since the Crusaders built it back in the 12th century. And more recently, Israel captured it in a bloody battle during a 1982 invasion of Lebanon. Israel remained there until it withdrew from Lebanon in 2000. So this raises memories of that long Israeli occupation and certainly questions about how long Israel plans to stay this time.
8: How much is the fighting in Lebanon tied to efforts to end the Iran war?
11: Yeah, they're very closely related. Fighting in Lebanon certainly complicates the Iran talks and could potentially undermine them. Iran issues almost daily statements supporting Hezbollah, and it says peace efforts must address the wars in both Iran and Lebanon. Yet Israel's Prime Minister Benjamin Netanyahu keeps saying he wants Israeli forces to keep going in Lebanon. Just this morning, he issued a statement saying he's ordered the military to attack Hezbollah's strongholds in the southern suburbs of Beirut.
8: That's NPR's Greg Myrie in Tel Aviv. Greg, thanks.
11: Sure thing, eh?
2: A little bit earlier this morning, before Iran suspended talks, we got on the line with Tommy Pigott, who is the spokesman for Secretary of State Marco Rubio. Good morning, sir.
14: Hey, good morning.
2: We heard Greg Myrie describe exchanges of fire near the Strait of Hormuz. Of course, there's also action in Lebanon. Does this still count as a ceasefire?
14: Well, look, fundamentally what we're seeing and what we've seen periodically is that the United States military is going to take action to defend our interests, defend our soldiers, defensive action, and that's what's key here. The Secretary of State recently describing that on a trip to Italy as well. I think that's a common sense approach, having defensive action when necessary. Of course, the president describing how the Iranian regime wants a deal, and he has been very clear. There's no secret what the president wants here from the very beginning, to prevent the Iranian regime from having a nuclear weapon. And he's been very transparent on that.
2: And he believes,
14: when it comes to Lebanon, for example, mm-hmm. our role here, our goal here in Lebanon is to create the space for good faith conversations to happen between the government of Lebanon and the government of Israel. In this context, we have seen Hezbollah launch hundreds of missile and rocket attacks trying to derail these conversations. So we're trying to see these conversations move forward, but we're not going to expect Israel to take attacks from a terrorist organization without any ability to defend itself.
2: Got it. Lots to follow up on there. First, to your knowledge, how did the president respond to the document that he was apparently shown on Friday that included some possible terms for peace?
14: Well, look, the president has been very clear he wants to see a good deal here. And the president describing over the weekend that we are close to a circumstance, in his belief, of having a deal. But we're not going to have a deal that doesn't address some of the important parameters the president has outlined from the beginning. I think a distinction here in context is we're not going to have a situation where we have a similar deal to the JCPOA, which we view as giving the Iranian regime a roadmap to a nuclear weapon.
2: Oh, this is the Obama administration deal in 2015. Go on.
14: Indeed, yes. So we're going to make sure that this deal is a stronger deal than that, ensures the Iranian regime will not have a nuclear weapon. And the president being clear that we're going to see this objective be fulfilled one way or another. His preference has always been diplomacy, a diplomatic deal. He is a deal maker. But he's going to see the objective fulfilled here that the Iranian regime cannot have a nuclear weapon.
2: Is it your understanding that his answer was no to the terms that were laid before him on Friday?
14: What I can say is that we don't have a deal yet, the president yet to announce that, and ultimately the president's going to make sure that he sees this objective be fulfilled.
2: Some Republicans a week ago were dismayed by the idea that the United States might, as part of this deal, unfreeze Iranian assets, in effect a payment that could be billions of dollars. The president did discuss this as the week went on, so under what circumstances would the United States be willing to send money to Iran, if any?
14: Well, the president being clear on Truth Social that there is going to be no exchange of money over the short term here, or no imminent exchange of money. Ultimately, we have that economic fury package, a maximum pressure campaign that has been implemented from the beginning of this administration. And that is something that has been added to continually, including in recent weeks, in order to make sure we're targeting the financing capabilities for the Iranian regime to continue their malign activities, terrorist proxies, weapons programs, etc. So we have those programs in place, and of course all those programs are contingent on changes in behavior. So I can't predict the future of what will happen, but ultimately we've been clear, the president's been very clear,
2: yeah,
14: that the Iranian regime is not going to have the finances they need to do malign activities.
2: He said He said on Truth Social, no short-term conveyance of money to the Iranians. But he also said on Wednesday, this is at a cabinet meeting, a quote from the president, we have control of money that they claim is theirs. We'll keep control of that money. When they behave properly and when they do what's right, we'll let them have their money. But right now, we're not doing that. It does sound like, in the longer term, that giving Iran some of these frozen assets would be part of the deal.
14: Well, built into any sort of sanctions package, if you read through the released Treasury state, you'll see that contingent for changes in sanctions policy are behavior. That's built into a lot of these policies. So again, that requires predicting the future. But ultimately, the president wants to make a deal. He wants to see peace throughout the region. He wants to see prosperity, including for the Iranian people. So if we're in a circumstance where the Iranian regime completely changes their behavior, you know, that's built into these sanctions policies. Ultimately, though, we're not going to see a similar deal to the JCPOA, which unlocked frozen funds for the Iranian regime and did not see the results necessary to actually prevent the Iranian regime from getting a nuclear weapon.
2: Oh, wait a minute. So they might unlock funds for the Iranian regime, but you would want stricter terms having to do with the nuclear program. That would be the difference in your mind?
14: Well, I think the difference would be, and I'm not saying necessarily that, what I'm saying here is that built into any sort of sanctions policy is the idea that change of behaviors could lead to changes in sanctions policy. That's built into any sanctions policy, but ultimately we have that maximum pressure campaign to stop malign activities, so any change in sanctions policy would be contingent on stopping malign activities.
2: The president spoke over the weekend to Lara Trump on Fox News and talked a little bit about the nuclear terms. Let's listen to some of that.
15: One guarantee that I have to have is that there will be no nuclear weapons. They've agreed to that. It was very interesting. They originally said, we will not develop a nuclear weapon. I said, well, what happens if you buy a nuclear weapon? So now it says we will not develop or in any way purchase a military weapon. That's a big difference.
2: Tommy Pickett, I want to be clear. I've covered Iran for a long time. They always say we never will have a nuclear weapon. They always say we never want a nuclear weapon. And, of course, the United States just doesn't find them credible, doesn't believe that. So here's what I want to know. What is the mechanism that's on the table that would make it believable that Iran would never have a nuclear weapon?
14: Well, that's the process being worked through now, as the president indicated on Truth. Most of the deal that he is considering concerns mechanisms that would prevent the Iranian regime from having a nuclear weapon. That's a key part of this. Part of the discussion is also the nuclear dust, as the president calls it. What happens with that? The fact that we're going to see that destroyed. So there's mechanisms being worked through right now. The president, again, indicating we're close to a deal, but he's been very clear. He's going to make sure that the Iranian regime cannot have a nuclear weapon.
2: And you just don't know what the mechanism is for that? You can't give us any idea?
14: Well, look, the president's discussed a lot of that. There's a whole lot of technicalities here regarding levels of enrichment, et cetera, et cetera, et cetera, that the president's spoken about very openly. I'm not going to get ahead of where a deal finally lands here until that's announced, but ultimately the president's been very clear on this objective.
2: One other thing you raised at the beginning, you said Hezbollah is firing rockets, Israel is going to respond, and we're not going to stop Israel from that. But there is a situation in which Iran has said any peace deal must include Lebanon. The Israelis have said we must continue our invasion, our incursion into Lebanon. Does that raise the risk that Israel's pursuing its interests in Lebanon might undermine a broader peace deal or even make it impossible?
14: Well, look, some of the malign activities that we've seen the Iranian regime for decades includes the funding of its terrorist proxies like Hezbollah. Hezbollah has brought nothing but death and destruction to the Lebanese people, drawing the Lebanese people into conflict. What we're seeing right now are specific operations from Israel against Hezbollah. The talks we're seeing regarding Lebanon are between the government of Lebanon and Israel. So the Iranian regime is not a party to those talks. This is between the government of Lebanon and Israel. Those are separate. But of course, in the broader context, we are seeing the Iranian regime funding Hezbollah, which has brought conflict, death, and destruction to the Lebanese people. We have a historic opportunity here to bring these parties to the table, government of Lebanon, government of Israel, for long-term peace and prosperity. That's our goal here, to see those talks go forward. And ultimately, the fastest way to de-escalation is for Hezbollah to stop firing.
2: Okay, Tommy Pickett, I hope we continue this discussion. Thanks so much.
14: Thanks for having me on.
2: He's a spokesperson for the United States Department of State, Secretary of State Rubio. This is NPR News.
4: It's on KQED at 8:19. Ahead, KQED News with Brian Watt coming up just a few minutes away. Picking up where we left off traffic-wise, here's Mel Baker again, starting in Castro Valley.
5: 580 eastbound before Grove Way. Traffic is backed up to Redwood Road due to an earlier crash. In San Lorenzo, 880 southbound after Welling Boulevard, a two-car crash there blocking the slow lane. Southbound 880 is stop and go to slow in places all the way down to Highway 84 and then backs up through Fremont down to Stevenson Boulevard. On the San Mateo Bridge, it's backed up at the toll plaza itself, and there's some pockets of stop and go traffic to the west end. Mel Baker, for KQED.
4: 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I'm Dave Freeman. Good morning and thanks for listening. The announcers and technical staff of KQED Radio are affiliated with the National Association of Broadcast Employees and Technicians, CWA Local 51, AFL-CIO. 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
16: I'm Alexis Madrigal. Next time on Forum. An estimated 1 in 3 Californians are insured by Medi-Cal, the state version of Medicaid. But as the federal government cuts billions in funding and imposes new requirements, many Californians could lose their coverage. This as hospitals and health clinics already begin to cut services to make up for fewer federal dollars. That's at 9 a.m. right here on KQED.
4: 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Slightly cooler temperatures by the end of the week into this coming weekend. 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The estate of Joan B. Kroc, whose bequest serves as an enduring investment in the future of public radio and seeks to help NPR produce programming that meets the highest standards of public service in journalism and cultural expression. 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Investing in securities involves the risk of loss. It's 8:22.
7: It's Morning Edition on KQED. I'm Brian Watt. Among the key races in tomorrow's primary is for the congressional seat in San Francisco that Nancy Pelosi has held for decades. She served longer than many of her younger constituents have been alive. And young voters are actually part of the leading candidates' campaign strategies as they promise to change the Democratic establishment. KQED's Sidney Johnson reports.
17: Nearly 1,500 people recently packed a nightclub in San Francisco's Soma neighborhood to rally for Shoycott Chakrabarty. Some notable influencers were in the crowd, like Twitch streamer Hassan Piker, all in an effort to reach young voters.
18: They came out here from all over the country because you know what? San Francisco, the political revolution is here.
17: Chakrabarty is a wealthy, former tech engineer who previously worked as chief of staff for New York Representative Alexandria Ocasio-Cortez. His political footprint in San Francisco is small, so he's poured millions of his own money toward an aggressive digital campaign aimed at generational change.
18: We have to completely change the direction and leadership of the Democratic Party.
17: Forrest Wilcox was at the rally and said Chakrabarty's energy is refreshing.
19: Seeing somebody this progressive running for Congress is pretty inspiring to all the younger people I've talked to.
17: Chakrabarty is running as a progressive. He has endorsements from some of the Democratic Party's well-known figures, like Representatives Ilhan Omar and Rashida Tlaib. Chakrabarty's platform is focused on building more affordable housing, lowering health care costs, and taxing billionaires. But his main campaign message is shaking up the party. And he's repeatedly critiqued one of the establishment's biggest names, Nancy Pelosi.
20: Nancy Pelosi might no longer be in the race, but the establishment still very much exists. And so I think people are ready for that change.
17: Mustafa Ali Khan is 24 and runs digital strategy for Chakrabarty's campaign.
20: That's really the strategy, right, is get in front of as many screens as possible. Because we know when people hear about the message and what we're running on, they go our way.
17: The projected frontrunner to move on to the November election is State Senator Scott Wiener, a progressive nationally, but a more moderate Democrat by San Francisco standards. So Chakrabarty's real competition in this June primary is City Supervisor Connie Chan. And she says young voters are just as important to court for her campaign.
24: They're looking for someone who's brave to be able to throw down and not in the pockets of these billionaires.
17: Chan has more political experience in San Francisco than Chakrabarty. She has wide support from labor unions and got Pelosi's endorsement, which cited Chan's background as a local politician, as well as a mom and an immigrant. Vivian Redman is Chan's social media strategist. She's in her 20s and says she's drawn to Chan's story.
0: San Franciscans, like whether they're born and raised or even like just moved here after college or whatever, like it's inspiring to see someone really like walk the walk.
17: Chan calls herself a progressive too, and her platform is similar to Chakrabarty when it comes to housing and healthcare. But online, she isn't as flashy as Chakrabarty, and her campaign has far less money than his. That appeals to young voters like Celeste Martinez Hernandez.
3: I don't think that, like, I can relate to a bunch of millionaires who haven't, you know, struggled with buying groceries or, you know, have struggled to even afford their paying their bills.
17: How this message carries on in November remains to be seen as young Democrats weigh in on this primary race that will likely test the establishment either way. I'm Sydney Johnson, KQED News.
7: No matter your age or which candidate you're picking, voting in California's primary ends tomorrow. And if you're planning to mail your ballot before the polls close, you should know state officials recommend you find another way to cast your vote. Here to explain is KQED's Carly Severn. Hello.
6: Hello, Brian.
7: So what is the state saying about mailing your ballot this close to Election Day?
6: So last month, California Attorney General Rob Bonta and Secretary of State Shirley Weber, who oversees elections here, they issued a PSA reminding voters that as of last year, the U.S. Postal Service has actually changed when it collects a lot of people's mail. So to be counted in an election, a mail-in ballot needs to be postmarked before or on election day, right? A lot of people know this. But starting last April, USPS has actually reduced the amount of collections it does. And if you live 50 miles or more away from one of these six USPS regional hubs in California, if you mail something into your local collection box or your post office, it now won't be collected until the next day.
7: Which could have a real impact if you're mailing your ballot on election day, right?
6: Absolutely. If you live in one of these places and you mail your ballot on Tuesday, there is a real risk it's not going to be collected and postmarked until Wednesday, which makes it officially too late to be counted. A spokesperson for the Postal Service says, quote, you should never be mailing your ballot on election day.
7: So how is the state getting the word out to people who live in those places, 50 miles from these postal hubs?
6: Well, actually, state officials are telling everyone, regardless of where they live in California, that they should have mailed their ballot by Wednesday last week. Otherwise, it runs that risk of losing the Election Day postmark. And you can see why. California is a state that loves to use mail-in ballots. In the 2025 special election for Prop 50, almost 90% of Californians cast their vote via mail-in ballots. And there's also this increasing evidence that the new policy around mail is having an effect. The LA Times did this investigation that it found across California last year, mail-in ballots arrived too late to be counted at 4 times the 2024 rate. And even in counties that are mostly or totally within that 50-mile radius of the hubs, that rate was still doubled from 2024.
7: Okay. So if I was going to mail my ballot today or tomorrow, what should I do now instead?
6: If you really want to mail it, take it to the post office and ask them to postmark it right there on the counter. You can also go vote at an early voting location that is open. You can also find a secure elections drop box near you and drop it off in there.
7: Carly Severn, we need you in times like these.
6: Thank you, Brian.
7: Check out our voter guide at kqed.org/voter guide. 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
4: Let us check out the traffic now in Santa Rosa.
5: Northbound 101 slows from Yolanda Avenue up to Highway 12. Coming southbound through Novato, the usual stop-and-go traffic begins around Roland Boulevard and continues down to Miller Creek Road. Mel Baker,
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12: Live from NPR News, I'm Lakshmi Singh. Iran is suspending all talks through intermediaries with the United States, the semi-official state news agency Tasnim says, because of Israel's expanding military presence in Lebanon and in Gaza. It was only hours ago, President

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1: In San Francisco, an East Bay State senator says public transit agencies around the region should look at consolidating to cut costs. That's after the state auditor found that several bus systems, including AC Transit, could soon be forced to cut service without additional funding. KQED's Desmond Megley has more.
2: Senator Aisha Wahab requested the audit, which found that the audited agencies functioned effectively together, despite budget deficits. But Wahab says the report didn't explore all avenues for consolidating and reducing overhead costs.
3: These transit agencies are fiscally insolvent, and there is no path to profitability as of now, and consolidation is a natural choice.
2: She says that with more than 24 transit agencies in the region, legislators must reduce administrative costs and look at how competitive transit services are with options like personal cars and rideshare companies. I'm Desmond Megley, KQED News.
1: Palo Alto is applying for California's pro-housing designation, a status given to communities that adopt policies aimed at speeding up housing production. Senior Program Manager Julia Knight told planning commissioners at a recent meeting that if approved, the city could gain access to a pot of around $56 million in state funds.
4: The benefit of getting this designation is that you, as a jurisdiction, become eligible for additional infrastructure funding and grants, and you become more competitive for existing programs.
1: The move would mark a broader shift for the city, which has long grappled with resident tensions over new development. I'm Brian Watt, KQED News.
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6: 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I'm Madi Bolaños. We look at whether Representative Jared Huffman can build support in a district where ranchers, timber communities, and conservatives are looking for someone they feel understands their way of life. That's up next on the California Report.
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7: It's Morning Edition from NPR News. I'm Steve Inskeep.
8: I'm Martinez.
9: And I'm Leila Faudin. The path to turning the Senate blue runs in part through the state of Maine. And that hinges on the presumptive Democratic nominee Graham Plattner, an oyster farmer and Marine Corps veteran plagued with scandal. The anti-establishment candidate seemingly came out of nowhere to fight for the seat that Republican Susan Collins has held for nearly 30 years.
10: Everybody knows that this system is built to screw working people. And what we need in this country is a clear political message about who is to blame. Because it isn't immigrants, it's not trans kids, it's billionaires, it's corporations.
9: But Plattner's controversial past keeps catching up with him. Over the weekend, the Wall Street Journal reported that Plattner exchanged sexually explicit messages with multiple women early in his marriage. Soon after the story published, Plattner's wife, Amy Gertner, defended him in a video posted to X.
11: I think it's shameful behavior to spend time and energy and resources on negative ads and negative stories on Graham when all he's trying to do is improve the lives of people who work for a living.
9: The controversies around Plattner don't end there. Last fall, old Reddit posts showing him making racist comments and blaming sexual assault on victims came to light. He's apologized repeatedly since. I recently

0: sat down with him before the weekend's revelations and asked why so many voters had either forgiven him or turned a blind eye.
1: Well, I think it's mostly forgiveness. I mean, because when I explained it, I just pointed out that, look, I've not always been who I am today. I grew up in the infantry. The infantry is a place of hyper-masculinity. It's a place of intense violence. Things that are seen as virtues there are generally not seen as virtues in the normal world. And then I had to struggle with how do I come out of that and integrate back into society. And I think a lot of people recognize that the ability to transform, the ability to change, is kind of just a normal human trait.
0: There was also a tattoo that resembled a Nazi SS symbol. He said he got it on a drunken night with fellow Marines in 2007 and didn't know its Nazi connection.
2: The one thing that I heard from regular people who were trying to figure out whether they believed you, specifically about this tattoo, because you said, I didn't know what it was, but you've also described yourself as a military history buff. And Their question is, how did he not know if he is a military history buff?
1: Because that motif I have seen on French Foreign Legion units. Mm-hmm. I have seen it on U.S. Special Forces ODAs. I've seen it on other Marines. Skulls and crossbones of a myriad of versions are, for fairly obvious reasons, incredibly popular in combat units throughout history. So that's why.
0: I spoke with Plattner last week in Maine as part of our Newsmakers video podcast series. When the latest controversy came to light, I offered a follow-up interview. His campaign said he was too busy, but Plattner provided a statement that said in part that he and his wife went through something hard because of him, and quote, people don't care about gossip or headlines. They care that you're fighting for their hospitals, their paycheck, their kids. Together, though, the controversies raise a big question. Does Graham Plattner have too much baggage to carry on, or can his political plans that have generated so much enthusiasm carry him through?
1: I mean, I don't think there are a lot of Americans that want the world to think that everything they ever said when they were 25 is who they are forever.
2: But it also still comes up with your own party. I mean, just a few days ago, Congressman Jake Auchincloss said the tattoo that was once on your chest that you've now covered up should be disqualifying, and he wants Maine voters to agree with him, meaning not choose you.
1: Right, so I guess he wants to choose Susan Collins. Interesting choice for a Democrat. One, Jake Auchincloss lives in Massachusetts, so I'm not actually all that worried about what he thinks. Also, what's disqualifying for the record is the fact that Susan Collins has not represented the people of Maine. The fact that we are seeing our healthcare system collapse in the state. That's disqualifying. It's very clear that here in the state of Maine, the voters really do understand that I am who I claim to be. I'm a very real person, warts and all.
0: Plattner often points to the PTSD. He said he suffered from what he saw in combat as a way to explain his past behavior.
1: When I kind of was in my darkest moments after my military service, I mean, I was extremely isolated. I was very alone. And I felt that, like, if I opened up to people, if people saw my weaknesses, they would like judge me for it. And so the best thing to do was kind of put on this sort of tough guy persona. And that was the unhappiest I've ever been.
0: Those memories are also why he opposes today's war with Iran.
2: What do you think the U.S. military's role in the world should be? I mean, we hear from Secretary Hegseth a particular view of warriors who pursue, quote, maximum lethality. What do you see the U.S. military's role in the future to be?
1: Defending the United States in the interests of the American people. I do not see how the war in Iran is doing either of those things. I mean, I fought in two wars that, when I look back on them, didn't really seem to have much point. There was an immense amount of suffering. We spent, it looks like in the end, it's going to be somewhere around $8 trillion on the wars in Iraq and Afghanistan for nothing. Just a bucket of blood that we just dumped cash into for 20 straight years. That is not protecting the interests of the average American. That is using militarism and war as a excuse for people to make profit and for people in power to try to protect themselves electorally, to wrap themselves in the flag so they don't have to talk about the fact that their domestic policies are garbage and are not helping the average person. I just don't have any patience for it. And as someone who had to see all of that close up and personal, for someone who, frankly, still has to deal with the fact that I know what it looks like when American-made high explosives interact with children, it's an awful thing. stays with you the rest of your life. Knowing that I went through those experiences because people in political power simply see war as a game or a tool. Pete Hegseth is literally using the U.S. military to make up for the fact that he's insecure about his own military service. That's insane.
2: That's what you think he's doing?
1: Yeah. I mean, he was a National Guard major. No shade to the National Guard at all. I was in the National Guard. But his combat record doesn't look like the combat record of a lot of other people. And I think deep down inside, it makes him insecure. And so now he gets to literally start wars so he can pretend that he's this big, tough guy. Never went to Ranger school. So, you know, not sure how tough he actually is.
0: That was presumptive Democratic nominee for Senate in Maine, Graham Plattner. You can hear more about his policies, his thoughts on masculinity and his own party on NPR's video podcast, Newsmakers. Find that on NPR's YouTube channel or the NPR app. Also, we asked Secretary of Defense Pete Hegseth to sit down with us for an interview to speak about the criticisms here and his larger policies. We haven't heard back. That invitation remains open. This is NPR News.
3: Well, right now, Mel is going to speak to us about traffic conditions in San Bruno around SFO.
4: Right now, 280 southbound before Sneath Lane, traffic is backed up to Westboro Boulevard. We have a hit-and-run crash. It looks like it's on the shoulder. CHP is investigating. 101 southbound's connector to eastbound Cesar Chavez is still shut down as part of an ongoing police investigation. They expect it's going to last until noon. On the Bay Bridge, the backup is still to the maze. It is backed up on 580 westbound, not quite solid, but it's nonetheless sluggish back to Highway 24. Mel Baker for KQED.
3: 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Stephanie Rapp shares about her experience maintaining a strong connection with her best friend.
5: I wonder whether women outlive men because we're more likely to have and maintain friendships. Research shows friendships are as powerful for your health as exercise. People with strong social connections significantly outlive those who are isolated. I moved to San Francisco from New York in 1983 with my best friend, Michelle. It was so long ago that we each paid a whopping $125 rent to live in Noe Valley. We've been through a lot together. We've become wives and mothers. We've lost parents, dear friends, my two sisters. We've both suffered health crises. And like siblings, we annoy each other. But we recover from grievances faster the older we get. We just don't have the time to stay mad. We can recall childhood bedrooms, knew each other's parents and siblings, and even the family dogs. We speak in code. A word or phrase conjures vivid experiences and triggers unbridled laughter. As we age, it can be harder to maintain friendships, particularly as we move for job opportunities or to be closer to parents or children. Now we live on different coasts. When we're together once or twice a year, we still feel like the teenagers who met in high school, the cocktail waitresses who put down their trays to dance when a great song came on the jukebox, and the cute young women who talked their way into Madison Square Garden without tickets to see Bruce Springsteen. Friendships take work. We talk and text frequently, sometimes daily. We mail letters. When good or bad things happen, we call each other right away. So take a moment and call a friend. It will brighten your day and maybe help you live a longer life. With a perspective, I'm Stephanie Rapp.
3: Stephanie Rapp is a San Francisco-based writer, filmmaker, and consultant that supports change makers. 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Next on Morning Edition, wellness influencers are promoting supplements of cow colostrum, the first milk that mammals produce after giving birth for advancing immunity and a healthy gut. Does science back up their advice? 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And the sustaining members of KQED.
6: 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I'm A. Martinez.
7: And I'm Steve Inskeep. Good morning. The first milk that mammals produce after giving birth is called colostrum. It's also called liquid gold because it's full of antibodies that build up a newborn's immunity. Supplements made from cow colostrum have become popular, often marketed as a support for gut health. Reporter Ari Daniel looked into the science behind these claims.
8: It didn't take long for me to find a bunch of wellness videos talking up colostrum on TikTok.
9: Not only do I have the flattest stomach I've ever had.
10: I actually take a raw, organic form of colostrum.
11: Having trouble with your gut? Start some colostrum.
12: Like liquid gold for your skin and gut health.
8: To figure out what was real and what was hype, I reached out to a handful of researchers. Raymond Playford is a gastroenterologist at the University of West London and medical director of Pantherx, a company that produces and distributes colostrum. He's been studying its potential health benefits for 30-odd years. He says it's vital for newborn mammals, including cow calves.
13: But there is an excess of colostrum which is collected and processed.
8: It can then be pasteurized and packaged for human consumption. And Playford says the research is promising. A lot of it's been conducted in animal models, but there have been a handful of small studies in people.
13: We can definitely say that it does have an effect on the human gut.
8: There's preliminary work suggesting colostrum may improve certain forms of inflammatory bowel syndrome, gastroenteritis, and upper respiratory tract infections, as well as stunting in children. Playford thinks the way colostrum may work is by helping seal the gut's mucosal lining.
13: It helps stabilize the gut to strengthen it, to stop it being leaky going forward.
8: Others are more muted in their appraisal, like Elise Shapiro, a licensed dietitian nutritionist who runs a virtual private practice.
14: From a safety profile, I don't have a problem with it. I think it has one of the lower risks of some of the other products out there, but I just don't think that we know enough yet.
8: Shapiro's seen the studies showing that colostrum can help treat ailments of the gut, but she says they've tended to focus on particular populations in the short term, elite athletes or folks contending with a specific condition. So she's not sure how broadly effective colostrum is for everyday gut troubles like bloating and constipation.
14: So we're looking for solutions, but typically your solution isn't just sitting in a supplement.
8: Rather, she recommends focusing on improving one's overall lifestyle, an idea that Rick Bloomer agrees with. He's a nutrition scientist and dean of the College of Health Sciences at the University of Memphis.
15: Colostrum does seem to have some benefits with regards to mitigating that leaky gut. Of course, it's not unusual for marketers and quote-unquote influencers to exaggerate some of the claims.
8: Bloomer stresses the importance of regular physical activity, a wholesome diet, sufficient sleep, and reduced stress levels.
15: Those things we know are most important when it comes to gut health, immune function, etc. To think that I can use a supplement but ignore those other factors is a big mistake.
8: If lifestyle improvements don't work, Bloomer says it may be worth trying a colostrum supplement for a couple months, but without changing anything else. Still, he advises that generally, the money one spends on supplements may be better spent on healthy foods, which can have a broader positive impact on the body. For NPR News, I'm Ari Daniel.
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3: KQED traffic now in Los Gatos.
4: We're looking at Highway 17 northbound just before Los Gatos. The exit there is a bit on the slow side. And now 85 northbound in San Jose before Union Avenue. Traffic slow back to the Almaden Expressway from a hit-and-run crash involving an SUV. Up in the Snow Grade, 680 southbound just before Andrade Road. Traffic is stopped back to Koopman Road. They've closed all of the lanes due to a three-car crash there. Mel Baker, 4KQED.
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17: Good morning. This is the California Report. I'm Madi Bolaños in San Francisco. Starting today, California will begin enforcing federal guidelines that require some CalFresh recipients to work 20 hours a week. Those who don't fulfill the requirements will see a huge reduction in food benefits. KQED's Nisa Khan reports.
18: Since the start of the pandemic, California has waived federal work requirements for CalFresh recipients. Now, due to H.R. 1, the state will require some recipients to work an average of 80 hours a month, or 20 hours a week. Andrew Sheen is the managing director at the County Welfare Directors Association.
19: H.R. 1, the changes that go into effect on June 1st, makes several unprecedented changes to this policy, which was already incredibly cruel, and decades of research have shown that it's ineffectual.
18: The new guidelines will impact 18 to 64-year-olds who don't live with a young child. There are some exemptions, including for those who are pregnant or have disabilities. For the California Report, I'm Nisa Khan.
17: California Congress members recently made an unannounced visit to an ICE detention facility in Kern County. Now, they're saying they'll push for agency transparency and accountability as they return to Capitol Hill this week. Representative Zoe Lofgren issued a video statement shortly after leaving the former prison, now known as the California City Detention Center.
20: It doesn't make any sense that somebody who's lived here for a long time, other than their immigration status, they've been a good person, paid their taxes, worked hard, and that they would end up in a maximum security prison.
17: Congress members Kevin Mullen, Luz Rivas, and George Whiteside were also there for the visit. The group spent about 2 hours touring the facility and were granted access with no advance notice, as federal law allows. They say they saw some improvements since a November report showed abysmal conditions, including limited access to clean drinking water, insufficient toilets, and access to emergency services. But they say ICE is still falling short around health care and contact visits. ICE has said its facilities comply with federal standards and are subject to extensive oversight and inspections.
21: Support for the California Report comes from Paint Care, making paint recycling easy at more than 800 sites in California. PaintCare.org. The Wesley Foundation, investing in California's underserved children and youth. And Eric and Wendy Schmidt, whose philanthropy works to create a healthy, resilient, secure world for all, on the web at theschmidt.org.
17: Tomorrow is Election Day, and voters will begin shaping the state's political future. Along with an open governor's race, Californians will help decide which candidates advance in races that could influence everything from housing and immigration policy to control of the U.S. House. Several of those congressional contests are being shaped by Prop 50. That's the voter-approved measure that redrew California's congressional map after lawmakers in Texas approved new districts favoring Republicans. One of the biggest changes can be found in the state's new 2nd congressional district. Prop 50 was designed to flip some congressional seats in favor of Democrats. But in District 2, one of the most progressive Democrats in Congress will now have to make a case to some of the most conservative voters. Jefferson Public Radio's Roman Battaglia reports.
22: California's new 2nd congressional district is the state's largest by area. The old district covered the entire Northern California coast, all the way down to the Golden Gate Bridge. Now it also heads east, adding Siskiyou, Shasta, and Modoc counties. Democrat Jared Huffman currently represents the 2nd district, a job he's comfortably held since 2013. Over two-thirds of voters have supported him in every congressional election. Despite the overwhelming Democratic support, he's also represented Republican areas, including Trinity and Del Norte counties.
0: I've built great relationships with community leaders, elected officials, many of whom probably don't even vote for me at the end of the day, but we have really productive working relationships. And to me, that's what matters most.
22: And he'll have lots more opportunities to work with Republicans in the new district if he's elected. The nature of the district has changed from damp coastal areas focused on wine and weed to dry rangelands where cattle outnumber humans.
1: There's just a lot of obstacles that we face.
22: That's former Shasta County Supervisor and rancher Mary Ricker.
1: So they have to be practical and understand we just don't fit in the same categories as what goes on in the urban areas.
22: Perhaps the biggest difference between the new and old districts are the wolves. Gray wolves are federally endangered, and after nearly a century missing from California, small populations began to return in 2011. Rickert says she's had 21 confirmed cattle kills by wolves in total.
1: When we shipped cows a year ago fall out of our Siskiyou County operation, we had 200 mother cows and only 160 calves. So there are 40 calves that we are unaccounted for.
22: Rickert says the sentiment she hears from other ranchers is that they're not against the wolves in general, but they believe the bad wolves attacking livestock need to be killed. Huffman says he's been trying to get up to date on the wolves, something that hasn't been an issue in his old district.
0: California seems to have it worse than anywhere else right now. And I'm very interested in understanding exactly why that is. And what are some of the strategies that can bring us to a better point of coexistence?
22: Some people in rural Northern California are concerned about looking out for their interests. Dan Dorsey is the chairman of the Siskiyou County Republican Central Committee.
2: The old district one, the one that's in effect now, its local people know what's going on. And they represent us in Washington to that effect. Now, it's going to be to some yahoo from the Bay Area.
22: Dorsey says that their previous representative, the late Doug LaMalfa, would fight hard for ranchers and the local timber industry. Dorsey worries that representatives with larger urban areas will neglect the rural parts of their district. That's something many of Huffman's opponents would agree with. During a debate in April, Republican Paul Salisbury said he would do a better job of fighting for rural California.
23: This is not about me. This is about representing the people of this district. We need a voice. We need a strong voice for this district.
22: Salisbury is one of seven other candidates competing against Huffman in the June primary. While Huffman has a significant fundraising advantage over the other candidates, and he's been in office for over a decade, Rickert warns him that Shasta County doesn't have a history of reelecting incumbents.
1: I think there may be a strong message being sent from Shasta County by the time November rolls around.
22: The top two candidates in the June primary will face off in November. For the California Report, I'm Roman Battaglia.
17: And that is the California Report for Monday, June 1st. We're a production of KQED News. I'm Abby Bolaños. Thank you for listening and have a great day.
3: Two hours of forum coming right up starting in a minute at 859 Mel with traffic in Oakland.
4: 880 northbound just after High Street. The two right lanes are blocked by some concrete debris. It is backed up at 2 Hagenberger Road. Back to the Snow Grade, 680 southbound between Andrade Road and Vargas Road is completely closed due to a three-car crash. Traffic is backed up to Koopman Road on 680 and Velocitos Road, Highway 84, is backed up for a mile. Mel Baker for KQED.
3: 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If you have a smart speaker, ask it to play KQED. I'm Dave Freeman. Good morning. Forum at 9 o'clock.
5: From KQED in San Francisco, I'm Alexis Madrigal. An estimated 1 in 3 Californians are insured by Medi-Cal, the state version of Medicaid. The federal government is cutting billions in funding and imposing new work requirements and paperwork, so many Californians could lose their coverage. In anticipation of the cuts, hospitals and health clinics are already cutting services and closing locations as the state scrambles to step in. We'll take stock of what the new Medi-Cal landscape means for everyone's access to healthcare in California and the Bay Area. It's all coming up next, right after this news.

0: Live from NPR News, I'm Lakshmi Singh. A semi-official Iranian news agency says the Islamic Republic is suspending talks via mediators with the United States. Tasnim reports Iran's halting indirect communications over expanding Israeli military operations in southern Lebanon and in Gaza. The issue of presidential war powers is one item on a long to-do list Congress faces as it returns from recess. NPR's Eric McDaniel reports the Senate had advanced a measure that would force an end to the conflict, in part because President Trump keeps making enemies of Senate Republicans.
1: Trump backed a primary opponent against Louisiana's Bill Cassidy. Cassidy will lose his seat come January. And then Cassidy joined with Democrats to force an end to the war. The House of Representatives actually delayed a vote on a similar Democratic war powers resolution after it looked like Republican absences in that chamber meant it would have passed. All of this voting is mostly symbolic, though. The president can veto any war powers resolutions constraining the war that get to his desk. But it's worth noting, of course, the Constitution gives Congress the power to declare war and regulate conflict, and the president is legally required to get their approval in order to continue his Iran war.
0: Eric McDaniel reporting. Three Ebola vaccine candidates are being fast-tracked for development by the Coalition for Epidemic Preparedness, a global health organization. Here's NPR's Jonathan Lamb.
2: The Ebola outbreak centered in the Democratic Republic of Congo is already one of the largest on record, with over 1,100 suspected cases. It's driven by a rarer species of Ebola, Bundibugyo, for which there are no approved vaccines or treatments. But there are several candidate vaccines, and three will receive millions of dollars to jumpstart development. One is a Bundibugyo version of the Ervbo vaccine, which was approved for a different Ebola strain. Another is being developed by the University of Oxford using a platform similar to the Oxford-AstraZeneca COVID vaccine. And the third is an mRNA vaccine from Moderna. It takes time for manufacturers to make enough product for clinical trials, so it'll likely be several months before any candidate reaches the outbreak. Jonathan Lambert, NPR News.
0: The Atlantic hurricane season formally begins today. NPR's Julia Simon says forecasters are predicting a below-average number of named storms.
3: Last month, forecasters with the National Oceanic and Atmospheric Administration said they expected this year's Atlantic hurricane season to be relatively quiet. NOAA is predicting 3 to 6 hurricanes, while 7 is the average annual number. That's in large part because the El Niño weather pattern will likely emerge this year. El Niños typically increase the strong winds that can tear apart developing storms. But while the Atlantic region may catch a break this year, the Eastern Pacific could face more storms. And the Federal Emergency Management Agency is going into this hurricane season with far less staff.
0: That's Julia Simon. It's NPR News.
4: Live from KQED News, I'm Brian Watt. A San Francisco police officer and a suspect were both hospitalized with life-threatening injuries after an exchange of gunfire in the city's Bayview neighborhood last night. Police started chasing a car linked to an earlier robbery as it came over the Bay Bridge at about 10:30 p.m., according to SFPD. Officers approached the vehicle after it was disabled, and the driver opened fire, hitting one officer multiple times. Police returned fire and hit the passenger. They arrested the driver, who fled on foot a short time later. The injured officer was in surgery this morning and is expected to survive, according to the officers' union. The contractor responsible for an upgrade to Clipper, the Bay Area's fare payment system for public transit, has missed a self-imposed deadline to fix critical issues with the software. KQED's Azul Dostrom-Ekman reports.
5: Next generation Clipper rolled out in December, but it's been roiled with glitches and outages that have frustrated riders and transit operators. For more than a month, Cubic Transportation Systems said it would have the problems resolved by this past weekend. But the company now says it needs more time to resolve them, after testing revealed ongoing issues. Just last month, a 27-hour outage left BART customers without a way to purchase or add value to their cards. The company now says it may have a fix by mid-June. I'm Azul Dahlstrom-Ekman, KQED News.
4: In sports, the Valkyries lost to the Las Vegas Aces, 91-81. The Giants stopped a 5-game losing streak with a big win over the Rockies 19-6. They're on to Milwaukee. They face the Brewers 4:40 hour time. I'm Brian Watt.
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7: Welcome to Forum. I'm Alexis Madrigal. Access to healthcare is wildly unequal. One of the ways that our country agreed decades ago to make society more equal was Medicaid, healthcare for lower-income people, which is largely funded by the federal government but managed through the states and on down to the counties. Here in California, the local variant of Medicaid is called Medi-Cal, and basically a third of Californians rely on it. The Trump administration and Republicans in Congress passed cuts to the program, the last big budget bill, and now those cuts are hitting. Here to discuss what may happen to our region's healthcare system as billions of dollars are pulled out of it over the next decade, we're joined first by Tyler Sadwith, California State Medicaid Director. He's the Chief Deputy Director of Healthcare Programs in the California Department of Healthcare Services. Welcome, Tyler.
8: Thank you. Good morning. Glad to be here.
7: So from your perspective as a person who has to implement these things, give us sort of the top line of what you see happening as a result of these budget cuts.
8: Thank you. It's a tremendous impact on the 14 million Californians who rely on Medi-Cal to receive healthcare and supports. Taking a step back, this year is actually the 60th anniversary of Medi-Cal, and the cuts that were passed in H.R. 1 last year represent the most significant cuts to Medi-Cal eligibility and funding from the federal level that we've ever seen. So what this means is that tens of billions of federal funding that is critical for the Medi-Cal program may be lost as a result of this law. Up to 1.3 million Medi-Cal members are projected to lose their eligibility as a result of this law. And, you know, critical healthcare providers like safety net hospitals, clinics, and other providers that deliver healthcare to Medi-Cal members may be impacted as well. So we are doing everything we can to mitigate the harm to members and to providers to the greatest extent possible, but we cannot avoid its impact entirely.
7: Let's take the kind of the two buckets there, the people and members part first. So why and how are people going to lose their insurance or their eligibility?
8: Sure. So there are a few changes that the federal law makes to the way that Californians are able to apply for Medi-Cal, enroll in Medi-Cal, and keep their Medi-Cal. One significant policy change is a new requirement for work reporting requirements or community engagement reporting requirements. So this new policy applies to approximately 4.7 million Californians who have Medi-Cal coverage today. Primarily, these are adults between the ages of 19 to 64 who do not have children and who do not have disabilities. This law now requires this population of Medi-Cal members to comply with certain work requirements, such as working a certain number of hours per month, having a certain amount of income per month, being a student or volunteering, and having their hours that they spend volunteering, you know, tracked, reported, and recorded in systems.
7: So what if you're just, Tyler, just to stop before and say, what if someone's like a full-time caretaker? They've got two kids and an ailing parent or something.
8: It's a great question. So there are certain exemptions. One exemption is for caretakers of children under the age of 14. So what we're doing here in California is taking every possible step to identify the exemptions that people may meet so that they are not subject to these new requirements, or that they can demonstrate that they're either exempt or compliant with these new requirements. And based on the work that we're able to do, simply using the data that we have in place, and we've been, you know, working really hard to acquire new sources of data from lots of different systems, we're actually able to determine that most people in this population are either exempt from the work requirements or we have data available to show that they're compliant with them today.
7: So when you said 1.3 million people, you know, could eventually, as all of these things roll out, lose their coverage, how many of that is people are being kicked off for VAERS because they're deemed ineligible? And how much is that going to be people falling off because they can't meet the sort of onerous requirements of reporting over and over various things about their status?
8: It's a great question. And, you know, it's possible that some of this new law is intended to create more red tape so that people, you know, churn off and lose eligibility even though they should be eligible. Again, we're doing everything we can to exempt people, you know, sort of on the back end so that members don't have to lift a finger and don't have to report any new information. But for people that we are not able to automatically deem exempt or deem compliant, they may have to provide more information to show that they meet an exemption or to show that they have enough income or working hours. And so it's going to be a mix of both. It's going to be some people who are exempt and, you know, meet one of the exemptions or meet the requirements, but there's red tape. They didn't, you know, receive the packet in the mail. They didn't mail it in on time. They couldn't get the, you know, the signature from their church pastor to sign a document and upload it to show that they were volunteering enough. And so that's some red tape that people will face. And that is a consequence of this law. There are also people who may not meet the new stringent requirements. There are also some people who may lose coverage because what the law does is it also increases the requirements for people to have their eligibility redetermined more frequently. Today, this population of 4.7 million Medi-Cal members has their eligibility redetermined once a year. And under this new law, that has to happen every 6 months. So that's sort of more administrative procedure and process, which we know can create red tape for people.
7: That's like checking to see if they're within the envelope of sort of government determined poverty such that they would qualify for the program. That's what that redetermination is about.
8: Yeah, that's okay.
7: Last thing, just because, you know, my understanding of the way this program works is that oftentimes if you're doing something at the state level that's a little bit different or shades into some territory the federal government maybe wasn't, that you then have to go get a waiver from the federal government in order to do some of these things. Do you need that for this back-end exemption stuff that you're talking about?
8: So ordinarily, I would say no. We have been working under an incredibly accelerated and compressed timeline to make some of the biggest changes to Medi-Cal eligibility that have ever been introduced by the federal government. We have done so in a timeline that, generally speaking, is way insufficient to make these types of changes, which normally take, you know, 18 to 24 months to go into effect. We have been designing our policies, our system changes, our exemption criteria, all of the member noticing material, everything we've been doing 100% in good faith, consistent with information that the federal government has provided through informal policy guidance and through informal policy direction. However, we do anticipate today that the federal government will issue a regulation imposing the official policy requirements for this new law. And if there are significant changes in the new regulation issued today that deviates significantly from the direction that the government has been providing to date, we may need to pursue a good faith waiver to provide us with more time to implement this in a way that doesn't jeopardize members' eligibility.
7: So one of the things that I want to make sure we get to is the sort of system-wide impacts of having this destabilization of Medi-Cal. How do you expect this? If someone's not on Medi-Cal, but they just are a user of the healthcare system, like everybody is. How might they see these cuts and this destabilization show up in their healthcare?
8: Yeah, it's an excellent question. And what's so pernicious about some of these new cuts to Medicaid funding and eligibility is that Medicaid is not isolated. I mean, Medi-Cal is in effect the backbone of California's healthcare delivery system. And any cuts to eligibility or funding Medi-Cal will reverberate throughout the entire healthcare system. So, you know, of the 14 million Californians who rely on Medi-Cal, if a significant number of them, if 1.3 million lose their healthcare coverage and if they go uninsured, they're not going to stop seeking medical care. They're going to show up at the clinic, at the emergency department, at the hospital when they have a medical need. And what that means is that there's a lot of uncompensated care that clinics and hospitals will be dealing with. And, you know, especially in rural areas, that may have really devastating impacts on hospitals. Let me be clear. This new law may be devastating for communities. Hospitals and healthcare clinics may close as a result of the loss in funding associated with reductions in Medi-Cal coverage.
7: We're going to talk a lot more about that after the break, but I want to ask you about one more specific program before we let you go. And that's this freeze for in-home care. The CMS, the Centers for Medicare and Medicaid Services, is saying they're going to defer $1.1 billion in federal funding that's tied to California's in-home supportive services program. Can you just, in a quick nutshell, explain what might happen there?
8: Sure. So taking a step back, you know, California has a really strong program to provide home and community-based services to individuals who have, you know, significant disabilities, you know, children with disabilities and complex medical conditions, older adults, the aged, blind, and disabled. These are services that are a lifeline to help them stay at home, receive the care they need, and remain integrated in the community. These services, you know, these in-home supportive services are provided at a fraction of the cost of what otherwise would be required for these people to, you know, live in institutions like nursing facilities and congregate care settings. So these in-home supportive services are really critical to help people with disabilities, with, you know, dressing, bathing, toileting, you know, help with wound care, catheter care, injections, and getting to medical appointments. Because we have intentionally grown our program, including through caseload. So
7: Tyler, can you stay with us after the break? Can I just ask you that just for 1 minute so you can finish this answer? Because we're going to have to take a break in just a minute. We've got Tyler Sadwith, California State Medicaid Director. We're talking about massive cuts coming to Medicaid here in California. It's Medi-Cal. I'm Alexis Madrigal. Stay tuned.
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9: I'm Peter O'Dowd. 5 years ago, neuroscientist David Linden was diagnosed with cancer and given 6 to 18 months to live. 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
7: Welcome back to Forum. Alexis Madrigal here. We're talking about the cuts to Medicaid, of course, in California, that's known as Medi-Cal, that were baked into the big budget bill that President Trump and Republicans in Congress passed. We've got Tyler Sadwith with us, California State Medicaid Director. You know, we were talking about the importance of in-home care services, the sorts of things where people are doing care right in their home, all the different things that you just heard before the break from Tyler. The Trump administration froze a huge chunk of money to this program. What is that going to mean for the people who are doing the care, receiving the care, Tyler?
8: Thanks, Alexis. So right now, there is no impact. Right now, we are, you know, committed to making sure that Medi-Cal recipients of in-home supportive services are continue to have access to these critical services and supports, and that IHSS caregivers can continue focusing on providing that critical care. We're working steadfastly with the federal government to help them understand that this program is completely legitimate and delivered consistent with all federal approvals. They've withheld $1.1 billion simply because this program has grown. We explained to them immediately when they asked about the growth that the growth is intentional. We have intentionally grown the caseload so more Californians are able to remain at home and receive these services. We increased the reimbursement through hourly minimum wage increases, so the service has gotten more costly, and the service intensity has increased. So recipients receive sort of more hours per month than they have historically. We explained these drivers of growth, and yet the federal government still withheld $1.1 billion from this last quarter. So we're working intensively with the federal government so that they can release these funds so that we can resume to normal operations for this program. Mm-hmm.
7: Tyler Sadwick, California State Medicaid Director, thank you so much for your time this morning.
8: Thank you, Alexis.
7: Really appreciate it. Let's bring in our guest for the rest of the hour. We've got Christoph Stremekis, who's Director of Market Analysis and Insight at the California Healthcare Foundation. Welcome.
11: Thank you for having me.
7: We have Angela Hart, Senior Correspondent with KFF Health News.
12: Good morning.
7: And we've got Dr. Milana Pei Benito, a medical doctor of family practice, maternal and child health, and a member of Sonoma County's Maternal Child Adolescent Health Advisory Board. Welcome.
13: Hi, thanks for having me.
7: Doctor, let's start with you. You have some concerns about Sonoma County's largest hospital, that's Providence Santa Rosa Memorial, which has closed, actually, its inpatient pediatric ward, right?
13: Yeah, so as Tyler was just sharing with us, the costs to the healthcare system when we lose member eligibility for insurance means that all of the healthcare system has to do the same care with less reimbursement. And so hospitals are looking down the pike and anticipating this loss in revenue and have been already experiencing really having to struggle to stay afloat with relatively low Medicaid reimbursement for services, especially in pediatrics and maternity care. And we're seeing really around the country, including in Sonoma County, closures of maternity wards and of pediatric wards.
7: So this pediatric ward, what does it mean for someone, you know, who's in Sonoma, their kid gets really sick, they've got a fever of 106 and they're trying to figure out what to do? What does that mean for them?
13: Yeah, so great question. So the hospital that I work at, Santa Rosa Memorial Hospital, just closed its pediatric ward. And that means that when a kid in Sonoma County gets sick enough to need to stay overnight in the hospital for, you know, rehydration or around the clock asthma treatments or antibiotics for pneumonia, instead of being able to stay at their local hospital and receive excellent pediatric care like they used to be able to receive, they will now be stabilized in the emergency department and then transported to San Francisco or Oakland via ambulance or by helicopter to get care at a children's hospital.
7: But that means, like, let's say someone lives in northern Sonoma County and they're going to, you know, Benioff Children's Hospital in Oakland, like, their parents just have to commute back and forth, like, sleep in the waiting room. Like, is there a plan to help people who get into this situation?
13: No. It's really, really hard. I mean, as you've heard, the California healthcare system is in crisis and is trying to do everything it can to mitigate the damage. But ultimately, this falls on families. And, you know, when a kid gets hospitalized, that means that an entire family's life is upended. You know, many people have more than one child. They have one child who's still going to school. They're trying to stay going to work so that they can, you know, keep paying the bills. And if a kid gets hospitalized 2 hours away or an hour away, that means that they have to find a way to stay in the city nearby them, or that child is in the hospital without a parent.
7: Well, and you noted somewhere, I think, that like a really large percentage of the kids who were admitted, their families were on Medi-Cal. So this, you know, the number of kids that are going to be impacted by this is actually quite high.
13: Yeah. So 85% of the kids who were typically admitted to the pediatric ward at Santa Rosa Memorial Hospital were Medi-Cal recipients. And this wasn't just a safety net for Sonoma County. It was actually the last pediatric ward for all the way to the Oregon border. So there will not be any specific pediatric certified hospital beds outside of Kaiser Hospital in Sonoma County and for all of Northern California, further north than San Francisco or Oakland.
7: Wow. We're talking about cuts to Medicaid. We're talking about cuts in healthcare access here in Northern California. And we want to hear from you. Maybe a local hospital or health clinic has cut or reduced services near you. We'd love to hear about that. Maybe you're a physician or you're in public health, how you're seeing the impacts of these coming Medicaid funding cuts. Share the story with us. The number is 866-733-6786. That's 866-733-6786, forum at kqed.org, and of course on social media, Blue Sky, Instagram, Discord, we're KQED Forum. Christoph Stremeckis, we should be anticipating more of these closures and more of these kinds of cuts given what's coming down the pike, right?
11: Yeah, I would just be clear about what's coming here. So Tyler mentioned this, I would kind of reemphasize it. Number one, we've got a whole bunch of people, actually millions of people, that are about to lose health insurance coverage over the next couple of years. And that is going to put all sorts of pressure on the system, including financial pressure on facilities. And then the second thing, which Tyler discussed, is reductions directly in the amount of federal revenue that are coming into California. And just to put some numbers on it, fully phased in, which, by the way, these cuts get fully phased in after the midterms here this year. So we're looking into 2027 and 2028. We're looking at about a $30 billion reduction in federal revenue here in California. And just for a benchmark, that's about a 25% cut overall in the amount of federal revenue that would have been coming in. Mm-hmm. And as Dr. Pabonito mentioned, for some facilities, it's going to be a lot higher than that. There are facilities, as she mentioned, that where 60, 70, 80% of the patients are Medi-Cal members, and those facilities are going to be hit particularly hard. So this is bad right now, Alexis, and it's going to get worse.
7: Man. You know, Angela, what does it mean for folks, say, who, you know, one of the big targets of this legislation was undocumented people who were on Medi-Cal? If people, say, move from this kind of more managed care environment where they're, you know, part of a health insurance system that's making sure that they're trying to, you know, do preventative care and things like that, then they move just kind of into the free-floating kind of fee-for-service world that's out there. What happens? Is this good for the healthcare system? What's the idea behind doing this?
12: We saw Governor Newsom, as he has been in office over the past, seven and a half years, expand Medi-Cal dramatically to include all undocumented immigrants in California. And he has been forced to sort of chip away at those expansions. There's just for the undocumented population alone, there's been a freeze in new enrollments. And for just putting a little bit more context to it, for the people who do have coverage, who are sort of grandfathered in, they're going to be now facing copays. So not $30 as originally proposed, proposed, but now $50, the governor just outlined. And on top of the state sort of cuts to the coverage and the benefits there, as you mentioned, also the federal government is now forcing even more changes for this population and compelling this move into away from managed care, which is seen as a more like cost saving delivery system, into a sort of piecemeal fee for service system. And this is forcing immigrants into this like just more expensive care. And also, this is a little bit under the radar, but there is a big Medi-Cal initiative. Sort of my passion to really illuminate. 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Governor Newsom's team explained to me a couple weeks ago.

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1: This experience of really moral injury to treat people differently based on the kind of access to the healthcare system that they have. And we will see people die earlier. We will lose people because of this. I have no doubt about it. People will have their cancers diagnosed much later because they won't come in to see me because it's not affordable. Or they'll come see me with that $50 copay and I'll think it's just a pap smear, but it'll actually be 8 different things because I have to do as much for them as I possibly can because they can't really afford that $50 copay. And that puts a huge amount of pressure on my whole team, especially on the patients and families who are trying to survive.
2: Let's stay with some of this sense of loss here of what's happening. Hillary in Santa Rosa, welcome.
3: Hi, my name is Hillary, and I wanted to share a voice from Sonoma County. My son, who's 3 years old, was actually hospitalized a couple of years ago at Santa Rosa Memorial Hospital for pneumonia. He received excellent care, and we were so lucky. And we just kept talking about how lucky we were to have a local hospital that was so excellent and well-equipped and, 10 minutes from our home. And to lose it is such a big loss, not only for us and all of the families in Sonoma County, but also for the county of Sonoma. People are not going to want to continue living here and moving with their families, investing in the county, if we don't have these sort of services that we have been marketing to them for years and years, if we're losing them. You know, we see the schools closing, we see these health centers closing, and it's just so tragic. And we can bring them back, and let's do it.
2: Hillary, appreciate that. Glad your kiddo was okay. It's so scary. We had a kid at Benioff like about 10 years ago, and I still remember it's like seared into your mind when this sort of thing happens. You know, Christoph, maybe you can break down for us when, you know, you mentioned a lot of these things are sort of after the midterms, but we're starting to see some of these closures in different places around the Bay already. Is it because people are sort of anticipating this and they don't want to go into the red and so they're just like shutting down now, preempting these losses? Or will we see an acceleration of this over time?
4: It's a really complicated question, Alexis. And I think, you know, at the highest level, maybe the answer to that is you have to look facility by facility. And so, when we look at, you know, across the state, there have been different times where different facilities, 10 years ago, you know, were closing down their labor and delivery unit, both because it didn't make financial sense anymore. There wasn't the demand. They didn't have the workforce. Like, it's just very, very complicated. Now, you know, all that complication aside, I think this is very simple. When you're staring down, you know, a $30 billion a year annual cut, it's coming and you're going to need to make operational decisions right now. Because that's, you know, look, next year is not that far away in financial terms. And so it is a complicated story on the one hand. You know, we kind of need to take this facility by facility. And overall, cuts of this magnitude that are just kind of blunt across the board are going to necessitate people taking action kind of immediately.
2: You know, Angela, as we think about people losing insurance, maybe it's worth like returning to why Obamacare got created in the first place, and what you imagine in our kind of current moment could happen with a lot more uninsured people still needing to access healthcare.
5: Yeah, it is this really tsunami of factors that are coming down to the healthcare system around the country, but I argue most incredibly in California because the state has put so much money on top of Obamacare, on top of the Affordable Care Act. The state has invested tremendously in expanding coverage and expanding benefits and really taking major steps to lower costs that patients pay. And yeah, the Affordable Care Act tried to grapple with all those big issues. The three legs of the stool, you know, the expansion in Medicaid coverage, the expansion of subsidies for people to be able to better purchase

0: health insurance and to really force everyone into the healthcare system and to have insurance so you don't see these costs and impacts on, you know, crowded emergency rooms, no hospital beds when you need one, everyone paying more. And I think it's important to point out this, the Labor Center at UC Berkeley came out with an estimate last year. Talk about rewinding our healthcare system to what some argue are like just the dark ages of pre-Obamacare, when you saw people being denied for like pre-existing conditions and stuff. The Berkeley Labor Center put the number of uninsured Californians skyrocketing, 4.6 million by 2030, and a nearly doubling of the uninsurance rate. They put it at 14.7%. California got to like historic lows on the uninsured rate because of the Affordable Care Act and because of these expansions that the state has put on top of that. So all of this is really just being unwound pretty tremendously in front of our eyes.
1: We're talking about the coming massive cuts to Medicaid here in California. That's Medi-Cal, of course. We're joined by Angela Hart, senior correspondent with KFF Health News. We've got Dr. Milana Pei-Benito, medical doctor, family practice, maternal and child health up in Sonoma. We've got Christoph Stremeckis, who's director of market analysis and insight at the California Healthcare Foundation. 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You can give us a call, 866-733-6786, forum at kqed.org. I'm Alexis Madrigal. Stay tuned.

coming up in the next hour, Forum with host Mina Kim. Since his arrival in national politics, President Trump has been fixated on unauthorized immigration. But now the president is directly taking on immigrants who are here legally. A new policy memo would require some people seeking green cards to leave the country while they wait abroad for their applications to be processed. We'll talk with immigration reporters and an immigration attorney about what the change means and who it impacts most. 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

0: Welcome back to Forum. Alexis Madrigal here. We're talking about the cuts to Medicaid put in place in the last budget bill in Congress. Here in California, of course, Medicaid is called Medi-Cal. That's the state version of the program. We've got Dr. Milana Pay-Benito. We've got Angela Hart from KFF Health News. We've got Christoph Stremekis, Director of Market Analysis and Insight at California Healthcare Foundation. Earlier, you may have heard Tyler Sadwith, who's California State Medicaid Director, talking about sort of the situation that the state is in. Here's a perspective just from one person, Pamela, who writes in to say, I'm an elder on Medicare and Medi-Cal at Kaiser. My monthly premium doubled this year already. My copay has increased the cost of my medication, including insulin, which I can't live without. Am I, too, supposed to go out and work? I'm an old woman who worked her whole life until age 70. If California is truly the fourth largest economy in the world, can some of that money be diverted to healthcare? You know, Angela, I wanted to bring this question to you. Going to tack on sort of some ideas that listeners have had for big changes to the system. Listener on Discord writes, this is so sad. What a tragedy our country doesn't prioritize healthcare. What would it take to create a health system like Oregon's, if you know about Oregon's?
1: I just want to point out the state, some people argue California has actually gone further than that in terms of expanding coverage to the most vulnerable Californians, to the most impoverished Californians. The state is, there's a couple things I did want to point out. Newsom and the, you know, the Democrats who are in charge of the state are trying to sort of stop some of this blood flow into the healthcare system. It's kind of interesting. The state is looking to address the work requirements that are coming through the federal legislation by a new proposed benefit. This is being put forward in one of those waivers you mentioned before, Alexis. Mm-hmm. But it's a job. It's actually a benefit in Medi-Cal that counties would opt into that would actually give people a Medi-Cal benefit to help find them a job. I don't know to the caller who asked if you're older and you have to go out and find work. Unfortunately, the cuts are just impossible to escape. So it is going to mean some really hard truths that some people are just going to have to face greater barriers to care. They're going to face higher costs. The state is trying to stem some of that. The state is trying to put some money into these coverage subsidies so people can better afford coverage on Covered California. I think Newsom put in $300 million in his proposed budget. It's going to be just a drop in the bucket, unfortunately. There's just some hard realities that Californians are facing.
0: Mm-hmm. You know, Christoph, I want to ask this. We do know that healthcare costs in this country have really spiraled up, you know, far outpacing inflation, and there's a million reasons for that. What was the purpose of these cuts? Like, what was the stated purpose of cutting, as you say, what could be, you know, 25% off the top of California's, you know, monies for Medicaid?
2: Yeah, that's a tough question too, Alexis, because I can't get in, you know, sort of people's heads and Washington.
0: Well, what did they say? You know, did they say this is why we're doing this?
2: Well, I would say this, like they, you know, they're making trade-offs and they need to come up with some revenue when they're, you know, advancing a renewal and an expansion of tax cuts. There are just some, you know, sort of federal requirements around, you know, what you can do in terms of like adding to the deficit. And so they're balancing all of those things is kind of what they're basically talking about. I think that's part of it, but it is hard. You know, I think the important part of your question there is, you know, what do we do about costs in this country, which, you know, your listener kind of mentioned she's got, you know, copays that she is having a hard time affording. I will tell you that is a very common thing. You talk to Californians, you know, across this state, you're going to hear something similar from virtually everybody. Like healthcare is simply unaffordable for so many people here. I want to be clear, you know, this sort of blunt cut in federal funding to our safety net is not the solution to the affordability challenges that people are facing. It's going to make things worse. It's actually going to increase cost. There's going to be more avoidable ED use, people getting care in parts of the system that are not designed for the care that they need. And so this does not help that sort of big picture problem that you're talking about. And so I don't know, you know, the real justification for these cuts. I can't get into people's heads, but if the justification for this was to save money, make the healthcare system more affordable and more efficient, this is like, this is purely counterproductive to those ends.
0: Mm-hmm. Let's bring in Ron in Napa.
3: Thank you for a great program. I'm a retired Kaiser physician, 38 years. And we talked about this. I was a surgeon, so I was way below the level of funding. But Robbie Pearl has written a book on this, and you know, we said, you know, I remember Hillary Clinton's effort to get a national thing with her team, Ira Magaziner, and the Clinton Library has all of their information. The Medi-Cal barely paid for the cost of the patient's hospitalization, but it was amortized by the paying members. And I really, besides this great program about the immediate program, I think we need a program on a national healthcare system to include Robbie Pearl. Yeah. And thank all of your participants and you for great program. Thank you.
0: Thank you, Ron. Thank you, Ron. Pearl, former CEO of Permanente group there. So kind of makes sense. This is, you know, obviously we in this country, unlike everyone else, it seems like, Christoph, have not figured out how to actually deliver healthcare through the kind of system that we do have. And of course, many of our listeners are curious about what can be done about this. And for example, writes, can any of these cuts be reversed if the Dems win the election in 2028? Can we pass legislation to undo or override the cuts? Well, first let's take that one, and then we can talk about other prospective fixes to the system.
2: I'm sorry, Alexis. So can these cuts be reversed?
0: Yeah, like how yeah, and how quickly and how, yeah.
2: I'll let Angela weigh in on that one too, because I think we're in the realm of speculation here. But I would say this, like I've worked in state and federal policy for you know, a couple decades now. Anything that is done, you know, any policy that is put in place can be taken away. And, you know, that is both true. And there is real damage that is done when changes of this magnitude are put into law. And so it's hard, and nothing in our healthcare system moves quickly. I would, you know, can things be reversed? Can money be put back? Yes. And are people making decisions right now, operational decisions, in anticipation of these cuts? Yes. Mm. And are those going to have consequences for our system and for people? Yes. Mm. I don't know. Angela, what do you think?
0: Yeah.
4: I think strap in for more politics on all the levels. I mean, first of all, I think I'm so fascinated by this resurgence of, you know, you often see when like healthcare gets ripped away from people and the costs go up, this resurgence of the conversation around universal healthcare, mm-hmm. around single payer healthcare. This is a major, major talking point of the liberal kind of activist base of the Democratic Party. And that is something that I'm really paying attention to. I think we're going to see that playing out at the gubernatorial level and on 2028 on the presidential stage. It's really difficult. I think we've seen this historically, and I would argue it's really difficult once you make such monumental changes to the healthcare system to just like it's difficult to take things away from people. It's difficult to – this is going to take political will to restore and mm-hmm. and sort of bandage some of these cuts that have happened. And this is going to collide with the presidential election, and you're going to see people like Gavin Newsom who are, you know, running on a healthcare platform. They might want to do something different. Democrats are going to want to shape the narrative through their own campaign platforms, and sometimes that helps the American people, Californians. Sometimes it's more self-serving in terms of politically. So I don't think that there's this like purist vision of like just reversing cuts. And I do think you're going to see really interesting new conversations bubble up. Perhaps even beyond single payer. I mean, the conversation is really moving into this interesting realm of like looking outside of traditional healthcare. Like it's not just clinical care anymore. It's looking at factors like housing instability, food insecurity, community violence, like all these things that make someone really truly unwell and can make people really sick, including with like chronic diseases. There's a really big effort to really look at that gargantuan cost and try to get ahead of it so you can actually get to a more wellness system rather than a sickness system. So all this seems to play out politically in California, and you know, unfortunately the politics are impossible to divorce from the midterms coming up, and in 2028 just around the corner.
5: Can I just say, as a physician, I think a lot of times people wonder, like, if we as people who are actually delivering healthcare want a single payer system. The answer is yes. None of us want to fight with insurance companies. Right now, insurance companies get to tell me what my patients can and can't have, what medicines they have access to. And none of us want to work in that system. And ultimately, a single payer system would be better for everyone. And also to the question of the damage that's done and can it just be reversed? We do not see hospitals that have closed being reopened. We don't see services that have been shut down being restarted. Once you take the 10 pediatricians or more who were working that inpatient pediatric ward and take away their work and say you can no longer admit children to this hospital, they are going to move on elsewhere. It's really hard to recruit physicians. We're in a national physician shortage of tens of thousands of physicians and healthcare providers. And if you take away a system of care, that nobody wants to work in a place where they actually don't have the full access of breadth of care that we know our patients need. I mean, it's people are going to move away from Sonoma County because of the reduction in services that we've seen. And we're not seeing maternity wards reopen or pediatric wards reopen after they've been closed.
0: Thank you for that. You know, let's bring in Alex in San Francisco. Welcome, Alex.
6: Thank you. And thank you for this program. I'm experiencing the same issues that you have brought up. My mom was admitted into Kaiser Hospital with a lot of advocacy on our behalf, and was given a blood transfusion because she has a stomach bleed and was told to go home. And through a lot of advocacy, literally they were ready to discharge her. And I asked for a CT scan, which they said I could wait outpatient. Luckily, they did it in while she was still in the hospital, and they found a brain hemorrhage. And then there was a big rush to move her out to a skilled nursing facility where she is now at. And often these very wonderful CNAs only have two CNAs per shift at night or late in the evening. And each of the CNAs have up to 20 patients each. They're not fully equipped to be dealing with someone who has a stomach bleed and a brain hemorrhage and a lot of other patients that are very ill. Some of them are vomiting. Some of them are unable to do much. And unfortunately, while we sit and wait at a skilled nursing facility due to this brain hemorrhage, my mom has now lost capacity to walk or move or even sit on her own. So I felt like we're being pushed out as soon as possible, in and out, triaged of hospitals, going to facilities that are not equipped to take care of people. In real life, are on the line, and we don't know what the future will be in terms of discharge, you know, and I think that this is all insurance driven.
0: Oh, so sorry.
6: Lack of coverage.
0: Yeah, I mean, these are really difficult questions. I mean, particularly when it comes to, you know, just people who have long-term, very difficult, very expensive health situations. You know, Doctor, I'm going to go to you on this. You know, there really aren't a lot of great solutions for people who have that very difficult situations like Alex's mother right now, right? I mean, you, especially as money is kind of leaking out of the system here.
5: Yeah. So Kaiser, of course, would prefer that she would have gotten her CT scan outpatient because that's less expensive than doing it in the hospital on an urgent basis. And yet, had she had to do that, that would have delayed that imaging by weeks for someone without insurance, the out-of-pocket cost for a CT scan here in Sonoma County is $900. I've had patients wait months and months just to save up and raise that money at their church or in their community so that they can get a CT scan that they need. And as a physician, I ask myself the question, do I really need this image? And, you know, if it were my mom or my sister, I would want that image. I would get that image right away so that I can find out what's really going on. And it's horrible to have to make that call and think, well, if it's going to cost them $900, should I really tell them what I'm looking for and why I'm worried about it? And I really have to think, you know, what is the likelihood that I'll find that problem? And it's just a really awful situation. We should never have created a system where people have to make market-based decisions about their health, because it is not something that you can make a decision about. When something happens to your body, you have to take care of it. It's just totally unfair to people that they have to make these financial decisions when they're in moments of crisis.
0: Yeah. You know, Christoph, maybe I'll take this last question to you. You know, listener writes, $120 billion to cover 14 million people is $8,500 per person per year. That's not sustainable. If you spend any time in the U.S. healthcare system, you know how much bureaucracy and waste exists within it. The cost side needs to change dramatically. Do you agree with that, that that's not sustainable? Do you, or how do you view that cost per person?
2: You know, I sort of, there's a lot of numbers in there, which, you know, we could go down that rabbit hole, but I maybe take it back to, you know, sort of people and the impact that and the struggles that Californians are having every day. We know from, you know, the folks that we talk with, the surveys that we do, that one out of two Californians, skipped care in the last year, due to cost because care was too expensive. And as Dr. Pabonito, you know, sort of mentioned, a lot of times they're skipping care that is making their conditions and their health worse. And that is more than anything, that's morally and ethically problematic. It's also like economically problematic. And so maybe returning to sort of the beginning here, when we're talking about sort of big, blunt cuts to the system, that is going to have real impacts on real people's lives. We certainly have these cost-related access challenges like throughout our system, and we need to address them. You know, is $8,500 too much? Is there too much cost and inefficiency like in the system? Yes. Can we solve that and address that? Yes. Are big, blunt cuts to federal funding and Medicaid like the answer to making our healthcare system more efficient and more affordable and function better for all of us? Absolutely not. This is going to make things worse for Medi-Cal members. It's going to make things worse for all of us.
0: Christoph Strzemek is Director of Market Analysis and Insight at the California Healthcare Foundation. Thanks for joining us.
2: Thank you for having me.
0: We've also been joined by Angela Hart, a senior correspondent with KFF Health News. Thank you so much.
1: Thanks, everyone.
0: And we had Dr. Milana Pabonito, a doctor up in Sonoma County of family practice, maternal and child health. Thank you so much.
5: Thank you.
0: Earlier, you heard from Tyler Sadwith, California State Medicaid Director. I'm Alexis Madrigal. Stay tuned for another hour of Forum Ahead with Mina Kim.

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1: KQED Traffic's Elaine LeYoung is here on this Monday morning with details about a serious crash in Antioch.
2: Good morning. It's heading out for the Antioch Bridge in the southbound direction of 160, heading out towards the incline section. A crash with at least 2 to 3 vehicles. We've got all lanes blocked there, and traffic is backed up heading out of the Rio Vista stretch from West Sherman Island Road. So quite slow there. Again, southbound 160, this is heading for the Antioch Bridge. Better news, Bay Bridge, a crash cleared by the metering lights. We have a backup now from the 880 overcrossing. Elaine LeYoung for KQED.
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From KQBD in San Francisco, I'm Nina Kim. Coming up on Forum, what's changed for green card applicants since the Trump administration announced it would require some people to leave the country and wait abroad for their applications to be processed. The administration has attempted to soften its language around that policy change in recent days after sparking confusion and fear among those seeking permanent residency. We'll talk with immigration reporters and an immigration attorney about where things now stand and who will likely be affected most. Are you or someone you know applying for a green card? Join us.

0: Live from NPR News in Washington, I'm Lakshmi Singh. Iran says it is suspending talks via mediators with the U.S. over Israeli military operations in Lebanon and in Gaza. Israel has continued to bomb South Lebanon and the southern suburbs of Beirut, considered Hezbollah strongholds, even though a ceasefire was reached in April. Here's NPR's Hadil Alshalchi.
1: The semi-official Iranian news agency, Tasnim, which is associated with the Islamic Revolutionary Guard Corps, said that Tehran was demanding the end of what it called the aggressive and brutal Israeli army operations in Gaza and Lebanon. It also called for the complete withdrawal of Israeli military forces from Lebanon. Iran said that unless those conditions were fulfilled, talks with the U.S. to end the war would halt. There was no immediate confirmation from senior Iranian officials that messages, mostly relayed via Pakistan, between the warring parties were being suspended. The U.S. and Iran said last week they were close to a tentative 60-day ceasefire extension and framework to start talks to end the war, but the agreement is waiting on President Trump's approval. Hadil Alshalchi, NPR News.
0: With rising gas prices, an unpopular war in Iran, and affordability concerns top of mind, American voters say they are unhappy with Republican leadership. NPR's Stephen Fowler has this report on the party's effort to explain why they should stay in power.
2: There's roughly 5 months to go until the November general election, and the GOP message is mixed at best. At a campaign event in Iowa last month, Vice President Vance said the election
3: is actually not any specific question of public policy.
2: But voters disagree. Polls show Americans have soured on multiple Trump administration policies. At a cabinet meeting last week, President Trump touted policies like a prescription drug savings program as proof his administration was working. But in a defense of the Iran war, he also said,
4: I don't care about the midterms.
2: The next set of midterm primaries Tuesday include key races in Iowa and California. Stephen Fowler, NPR News.
0: New Jersey officials say several protesters were arrested overnight for ignoring a curfew at Newark's Delaney Hall. The Immigration Detention Center has been the site of days of clashes between law enforcement officers and protesters over allegedly poor facility conditions. This morning on NPR, Democratic Senator Cory Booker spoke of outside agitators, but stopped short of accusing them of inciting violence in the first place.
5: We have a lot of people from the Proud Boys to Greg Bovino coming from outside of our state to try to escalate violence and conflict in front of the facility and distract from the moral urgency of this facility that should be closed.
0: That's Democratic Senator Cory Booker on NPR's Morning Edition. From Washington, this is NPR News.
6: Live from KQED News in San Francisco, I'm Brian Watt. Bay Point residents and advocates gathered over the weekend to celebrate the life and legacy of a beloved community leader and organizer. KQED's Spencer Whitney was there.
7: At a memorial service on Sunday held at a community center, family and friends shared their fond memories of Delano Johnson, who they described as a local legend. He was the founder and executive director of Bay Point All-in-One, a nonprofit that helps provide people in need with food, clothing, and financial and mental health services. Johnson often partnered with other local organizations to support struggling community members, even while living out of his car at times. Dr. Kerry Frazier is the founder of the nonprofit social service organization Village Keepers Incorporated and worked with Johnson for years. She remembers his bright personality and joy helping others.
8: He was one that you could always know that there was food, clothing, backpacks for the children, you know, every year, and any other resources he could get. The more he worked and served the community, different organizations like Costco and others would give him any extra things, and he would make sure that it got disseminated into the community.
7: Johnson's brother Darrell says he meant a lot to this community.
9: He just was an amazing man, great. He was for the community. He wasn't about himself. He was always about everybody else. He loved everybody. And he's looking down on us right now, even though it's hard for us today.
7: Johnson was 83 years old. I'm Spencer Whitney, KQED News.
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10: 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Sunny skies around the Sacramento Valley, highs 89 to 95 today, Sacramento's high 93. Bay Area along the coast, beach hazard statement through tomorrow morning, watch out for sneaker waves and rip currents. Partly sunny along the water, mostly sunny and warm inland, highs in the 60s up to 92.
11: Welcome to Forum. I'm Mina Kim. The Trump administration Friday appeared to be trying to walk back an earlier announcement that most green card applicants would need to apply for a permanent residency abroad rather than in the U.S. The shift in longstanding practice sparked chaos and confusion among applicants, foreign workers, people married to U.S. citizens, as they faced the prospect of having to leave for months or even years with no guarantee their green card applications would be approved or they'd be able to return. And the partial backpedaling Friday appears to have done little to allay their fears. This hour, we try to get some clarity on where things stand from an immigration lawyer and journalists who've been covering this latest effort to reduce U.S. immigration through legal channels. Joining me is Hamed Ali-Aziz. He covers the Department of Homeland Security and U.S. immigration policy for the New York Times. Hamed, thanks so much for being with us.
12: Thanks for having me.
11: Also with us is Michelle Hackman, a reporter for The Wall Street Journal, where she also covers U.S. immigration policy. Michelle, glad to have you, too.
13: Thank you.
11: So, Michelle, take us back to when the administration first made this announcement about the green card process on May 22nd. What did they say in that memo?
13: Yes. So importantly, they put out a memo. It was the Friday of Memorial Day weekend when they love to drop big pieces of news. There was a memo, but there was also a press release describing what the memo did. And I think the press release really set off alarms because it said in no uncertain terms that most green card applicants would have to go abroad to apply for their green cards, that only people with exceptional circumstances would be allowed to apply for their green cards from within the country. If that was indeed the case, like if that's what they were going to go ahead with, that would have upended the way the immigration system has worked for decades, since roughly the 1950s and 60s.
11: Right.
13: You know, people who live here already, who are on visas, who have families, who have jobs, there's a reason Congress created a process for them to be able to apply for green cards without leaving the country, and this administration appeared to want to upend that. Interestingly, it took people, you know, a little while to realize this, but the actual memo that they sent to individual green card adjudicators really did not give those adjudicators anywhere near as strong of an instruction. And so that's where we started to get our first hints that things were going to unravel.
11: Yeah, I bet a lot of chaos and confusion ensued, which is then what prompted them to go ahead and issue a new sort of clarification, I guess, last Friday on May 29th. You called it sort of a partial walk back. What did it say?
13: They put out a statement basically saying, actually, most applicants will be allowed to continue to apply, you know, for their green cards without having to leave the country. They've set up this new standard that if you provide an economic benefit to the United States, you can sort of proceed as normal. But if there's any reason that they have doubt about your application, let's say maybe you have a criminal charge on your record, if you've had any gaps in your legal status, which, by the way, people have gaps in their legal status all the time because of government processing issues, that might still cause a problem for people and they might be forced to go abroad.
11: Yeah. So let's just step back a second, Hamed. So, you know, as Michelle was saying, this green card process has been in place for decades. I actually went through it in 86, 87 when I came to the U.S. With my mother, who was getting remarried here. So applying for a green card then definitely did not involve having to leave the country and going back to Canada. Can you just talk about who tends to apply, who tends to be eligible for a green card?
12: Yeah, all kinds of folks here who marry U.S. citizens, individuals who have been working here on worker visas, There's a whole host of individuals who are able to basically use this process, like you said, it's been in place for so long, that allows people to apply for this so-called adjustment of status, this green card, you know, upwards of 800,000 people a year go through this process. So it's pretty, pretty common.
11: Yeah, and it's the last step, really. You're one step away from citizenship once you get that green card, right?
12: Yeah, the green card is very key. Of course, you know, the green card is not foolproof to potentially still being deported. You know, if you get certain criminal issues, you are still liable to have that green card stripped. But it puts you very close, you know, just a few years away from U.S. citizenship.
11: And talk about why it makes sense to have people adjust their status in the U.S.
12: Well, yeah, I mean, you know, like I said, you know, you have situations where, you know, for example, a partner is married to, you know, a spouse is married to a U.S. citizen. The whole idea is to try to keep them here and not separate families for months or years at a time. And then at the same time, you know, you have workers who, you know, come across the globe to work at American companies. You know, we want them. The companies want them here long term, and they want them to be incentivized to stay. So there's this whole idea that the more ingrained they are here, the more you know, part of the country they are, the better for the system as a whole.
11: Right. Certainly, I don't think businesses would want you leaving for an unknown period of time, you know, when they've hired you to come and work for them. So after the May 29th clarification, do you think that it did offer real clarity, or do a lot of questions still remain here?
12: Yeah, I mean, I think there's a lot of questions. I mean, anytime you put out this dramatic policy that essentially tells people that they have to leave potentially hundreds of thousands, there's a lot of panic and fear. And when you do your clarification through statements on background through the media, I think naturally there is still some confusion. I mean, in reading some of the coverage, reading some of the comments to our coverage on Friday when we reported this, there were still people kind of skeptical and curious about what this meant. And so, you know, the memo that was initially released, the statement that was released that Friday that Michelle reference, that hasn't been pulled back. Those are really the front-facing, on-the-record statements that are still alive. So there still remains to be seen kind of how this all plays out on the ground. But at least to the media, there is a sense that they are walking this back and trying to reframe what it actually means.
11: Yeah, like they were saying that this isn't really a change, that DHS officers have long had the ability to determine, right, who can stay during the application process and who can go on a case-by-case basis, and that they were just really encouraging people to use this. But as you say, you know, the idea that only people with extraordinary circumstances would be allowed to stay within the U.S. is still out there. That actual language hasn't specifically been walked back. Let me invite listeners into the conversation and ask them, you know, are you applying for a green card, or maybe you're an immigration attorney or advocate? How have you been affected by this news, and what questions still remain for you after this initial memo on the 22nd and news release and this attempt to clarify on the 29th? And if you have already gone through the green card process, I'd just be curious about what your experience was like, either recently or in the past. The email address is forum@kqed.org. You can find us on Discord, Blue Sky, Facebook, or Instagram at KQED Forum. And you can call us at 866-733-6786, 866-733-6786. Michelle, in addition to the chaos and confusion, why do you think they may have tried to do this clarification or partial walk back, as Hamed has described it? Because, I mean, I just will say that chaos and confusion, you know, have not typically been the reasons that it stopped the administration from a big policy shift before?
13: It's a good question. I think over and over again, we've seen sort of this tug of war play out inside the administration and inside the broader MAGA movement, where there are some hardcore, diehard people who believe in immigration restrictions. One of their sort of pie-in-the-sky goals for many years was to do exactly this, to make most people leave the country to apply for a green card. And that's because they're banking on a lot of people abandoning the process. They think fewer green cards would be issued that way. We believe what happened here is that was sort of that this policy came out of those people's views and their desires. But as it trickled out, you know, over the weekend, over Memorial Day weekend, you even saw tech executives tweeting, you know, this would be calamitous to our country and to our industry. You saw such a strong response. We were told that USCIS was actually surprised by the size of the response to their memo, that, you know, and there are people in the White House and across the administration who care about the economic consequences of their actions. And I think probably there was pressure on them to walk this back.
14: Yeah. Ahmed, I'm also curious, for your thoughts on how you understand this latest move in the broader context of this administration's immigration actions and goals.
12: Yeah, I mean, I think this administration views a crackdown on legal immigration as one of their focuses as well. You know, the head of USCIS, the agency that put out this policy, his name is Joe Edlow, and he has really spoken about the immigration system as being kind of rampant fraud, abuse, that there needs to be a real reform on the way the immigration system is overseen and handled. And I think that's what you're saying here, is all these different policies really trying to cut at what they believe is a sense of it hasn't been handled appropriately. So, for example, currently there is a travel ban of 39 countries that's been in place since President Trump put in place last year. But as part of that, his agency, USCIS, has made it so nationals of that country who are in the United States already are not able to get any other immigration applications processed. So people from Iran and other countries right now don't have the ability to get their citizenship, green cards, and other immigration benefits. This is really just, I think, one part of an overall focus on the immigration system.
14: We're talking with Ahmed Ali-Aziz, who covers the Department of Homeland Security and Immigration Policy in the U.S. for the New York Times, and Michelle Hackman, who covers U.S. immigration policy for the Wall Street Journal. And with you, our listeners, stay with us for more. We're talking about what's happening with green card applications. This is Forum. I'm Mina Kim.
10: 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Stay tuned for Here and Now. That's coming up at 11, with the World Cup just days away, how authorities across the country are working to keep the game safe and secure. That starts at 11. That and more on Here and Now after Forum on KQED News. Top of the hour.
14: You're listening to Forum. I'm Mina Kim. Listeners, are you applying for a green card or know someone who is? How have you been reacting to a Trump administration announcement and news release memo that is suggesting that most applicants for green cards would need to go abroad? They need to leave the country while the process is playing out, even though that would be a major shift in longstanding policy. They have attempted to walk this back, but it has created chaos and confusion and fear in the interim. We're talking about all this with Michelle Hackman of of the Wall Street Journal, Hamed Ali Aziz of the New York Times, who cover U.S. immigration policy. And with you, our listeners, what questions do you have about this Trump administration announcement? Maybe you're an immigration attorney or an immigrant advocate. What have you seen with regard to responses to this news? And do you have a green card? What was your experience like? And I imagine it sounds different from what is being described here. The email address is forum@kqed.org. You can find us on Discord, Blue Sky, Facebook, or Instagram. We're at KQED Forum. I want to bring into the conversation now Alexis Axelrad, president-elect of the American Immigrant Lawyers Association, to get a better sense of how, if there have been any changes, how they're playing out since this announcement by the Trump administration. Alexis, thanks so much for being with us.
15: Thank you for having me.
14: So first, what was the reaction among your clients when this announcement first came out on the 22nd? I imagine you were just inundated with calls and texts and things.
15: It wasn't good. Fortunately, I don't give out my cell phone number anymore since being a young attorney and learning not to do that. It would go off all night long before your phone was, you know, sitting next to you in your bed. But I knew about it immediately. You know, besides the massive amount of information that we are passing to each other in the American Immigration Lawyers Association, AILA, I got the link to the Daily Caller article. Wasn't sure that was real. And then the next thing we knew, there was the policy. But the emails for me start immediately. And this is what's been happening in what we call Trump 1.0 and Trump 2.0. The minute there is something, and it usually comes out in the media first, and usually in a media that this administration is friendly with. So I don't generally get Fox News updates just for my own peace of mind, but usually that's where it comes from. And as soon as something is out there, I'll get 10 to 20 emails asking me what it means. Does it impact the person? And, you know, what am I going to do about it next?
14: Yeah. And have you been able to give them a really clear answer? Because it sounds like your colleagues have seen some changes in how the green card application is being conducted, especially like in interviews and things like that of people who are applying for green cards.
15: Absolutely. So, you know, when those emails come in and calls, that was Friday late morning, before the holiday, and they wanted to know then what we were going to do about it. Well, one, I wanted to make sure to read it, but already it sounded like something out of a page of Project 2025. And, we went immediately to doing a client alert, just talking about what the memo says and reminding people that adjustment of status has always been discretionary. There are some categories where it isn't discretionary, but for the most part, for those filing under a family-based, you know, underlying, have an underlying qualifying relationship with a family member or employment-based, or a diversity visa, that's how we think about it. Immigration lawyers think of those three buckets first. They wanted to know immediately. And for the first time in my 29-year career, it's really a first, we had a client alert. We had it. I was telling people I would look at their cases, you know, case by case. But I also put that client alert in my out of office for the weekend. And I was really tempted to put that out of office on at noon, New York time, but I didn't. I waited. And then, you know, I'm glad I did because I got emails, you know, all times of day, night, through the whole entire holiday weekend, including on Mondays. A lot of our clients, you know, from outside the United States, you know, don't know that it's Memorial Day, and the government shut down too. And what we said is I would look at every pending adjustment of status case I had. That's a lot because we've been able to file a lot of them the last few months. And the ones waiting on my desk to go out. And I had quite a few of those as well. And that we would adapt immediately, meaning we would meet and highlight what we already put in there that meets those factors, those positive factors they were talking about.
14: So, you know, you were talking about family-based people who are got married to a U.S. citizen and now are eligible to apply for a green card, or being the parent of a U.S. citizen or the adult son or daughter of a U.S. citizen can apply as well. And they undergo, you know, an interview process. And I just wanted to ask you what you have noticed or you have heard from your colleagues that they have noticed, you know, is different in terms of what's being asked during these interviews.
15: Absolutely. So that is what I could say over the weekend. I really couldn't say how it was going to play out, which was really terrifying for every single one of my clients. But on Tuesday, last Tuesday, as people started to have their regularly scheduled interviews at local USCIS offices, and these, when I mean local, they're really local. You know, the office in Albany, in New York City, in San Jose, in, you know, all over the place, you know, every single office, we were getting intel about what was being asked. A lot of officers had, I mean, it was hard not to hear about it because of the media. And I will say some of the media's, just the headlines of the news was also really anxiety producing, but either officers hadn't heard it or said they heard it, but they have no guidance. Others already had seemingly these new 3 to 4 questions to ask. And, you know, and what it seemed like Tuesday into Wednesday is they could not go ahead. They would interview them. Everything was fine at the interview. They would answer these new questions. And then, but they didn't have the power to go ahead and approve cases until they got further guidance. Because as I was also telling clients, that memo is not really guidance. Also, memos don't change longstanding law. And I didn't say longstanding policy. I said actual law. And, you know, that's what we started seeing as the days came into each other.
16: This officer will generally say, okay, this looks good. You're approved or not approved. But what were you hearing they were saying this time to people?
15: Until we, you know, they, and I will say some we heard, not to get anyone in trouble, is, well, we don't have any guidance on this. We're going to go ahead and approve this case. So not every officer, especially newer officers, will tell clients and tell their attorney that it's approved, but we can tell.

0: You know how it's gone, especially if they haven't asked for anything else. And what they said is, until we have guidance, these cases are on hold. Some would be kind and say, this looks fine. I don't see, you know, anything else you need. You know, originally what we saw over the weekend, last weekend, on that Saturday, there was also going around a list of additional questions seemingly coming for a request for evidence. We pinpointed it potentially what office, USCIS office, that was coming from, but others were worried that was just AI generated. But that's what they would say. And then as we're 18,000 members strong, so that's a lot of information. That's a lot of emails I already get on top of actual client emails. And what we started to see is some cases were getting approved. Not as many family-based. That would just require an officer to say, well, I don't care what's going on. I don't have guidance yet. But the employment-based cases, which generally aren't interviewed in person unless there's something else going on. Something light that could be going on is someone just has really faint fingerprints and they have to call them in for an interview to do additional questions for them to swear they really don't have a criminal record. Other people have wrinkles, have previous periods of loss of maintenance of status, or do have a touch with law enforcement, but non-serious, that doesn't keep them from getting a green card in the U.S. So I would say that this policy or this reiteration of that this benefit is discretionary is that it's impacting family-based more right now than employment-based, at least on the ground. Mm. It's not impacting the scary emails I have right now still from clients asking me what we're going to do about their cases that are pending or are about to go out.
1: Yeah. So basically, were they asking questions that suggested that they wanted to have this person go abroad to complete the process? Maybe. Like, were they asking questions like, can you go back to your home country safely and have connections there that you could, you know what I mean? I'm just curious.
0: Absolutely. Those are the questions. So in no particular order, you know, do you have family left in your home country? Why didn't you consular process? This is potentially asking someone whose case has been pending 2-3 years, and then in the course of a Friday before a holiday, that's completely upended, and now you're asking them, why didn't you do it a different way? They ask them, why did you stay in the United States after your status expired? Well, for some people, they can't keep their status going while they have a pending adjustment of status. And I mean people who are with work visas. There are certain work visas you're not allowed to extend while you have a pending adjustment of status. So it's a very circular kind of gotcha question, but it seemed like they were just following what they were told to do in the absence of further guidance. And we haven't heard of widespread denials yet. I've heard of some denials, but it's hard to tell sense of further guidance. If it's just on this policy or reiteration of discretion, or because they had other things going on and officers feel less generous in applying discretion in those cases that have other things going on.
1: Well, this sister writes, my mother is 81 years old and we started her green card process last October. She lives with us and is not able to fully care for herself independently. One of my biggest concerns is that if she had to return to Bulgaria to complete the process, I would need to leave with her or she would face significant emotional and physical hardship without adequate support. For families in situations like ours, is there any way to proactively explain humanitarian or caregiving circumstances to USCIS while the case is pending? Or is that only possible if USCIS requests additional information? Is there anything we should be doing now to document the situation or prepare? Ooh, I bet these are the types of questions you were fielding yes. or hearing your lawyers field. Do you have any thoughts for this person?
0: I do. I mean, just again, this isn't specific legal advice, general, you know, advice, but it's a balancing act between rushing to upload something. And now we can do that. If I hope this person used an attorney, if they didn't, they might think about using them now. Or if they're, you know, really tech savvy and, you know, have set up their account for sponsoring, their parent in USCIS.gov, they could upload things that talk about, you know, the positive equities. You can also do that closer to the interview. Nobody is looking at this case before that. So you have time to upload things, but it's in flux. And normally, well, let's say there's nothing normal in Trump 2.0, but a lot of times parent of U.S. citizen, I'm assuming this question person

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1: Call us at 866-733-6786, and you can email forum at kqed.org. Hamid, you know, based on what we're hearing, and this person is asking about, you know, what are the chances for their elderly parent and so on. Do you have a sense of, like, who the Trump administration would more likely approve than others? Alexis is saying maybe employment would be more likely to be accepted than families. Families might have a harder time. I'm just wondering if you can give us some insight into what they consider, you know, quote unquote, a good, you know, applicant.
2: Yeah, it seems like, you know, one of the groups that they're particularly focused on are people who have overstayed their visas, as potentially an area that the officers look at. But again, this hasn't been sent out in some sort of clear guidance. This is really just in the media talking to DHS and picking up on some of the background statements that we have received, is just really heavily emphasizing the idea of utilizing this against individuals who have overstayed their visas in the United States.
1: Yeah, what are you hearing, Michelle, with regard to who would more likely or less likely be a strong applicant for a green card, according to the Trump administration?
3: Sorry about that. I think Hamid basically had it correct. I mean, I think this administration, in their own words, are trying to select for fewer immigrants and immigrants who are wealthier, are more ideologically aligned with their worldview. And I think they think of this green card process as a way of winnowing the field down to those immigrants that they particularly want to see America accepting. You know, as both Hamid and Alexis have said, it seems like they are applying some new standards to these green cards, asking people to prove that they have, you know, positive factors in their favor to be able to stay. I think really in particular, they're very frustrated about people who come to this country, either come illegally or overstay a visa, and then are able to, for example, marry a U.S. citizen and become a green card holder and a citizen through their spouse. I think another thing that they're really trying to do here, you know, one of the administration's primary policy objectives that's currently with the Supreme Court is to end birthright citizenship. And one thing that has really angered them and really angered the MAGA movement is that currently, if you come to this country, you have a child, the child is a U.S. citizen. When they turn 21, they're able to sponsor their parents to become green card holders and citizens. And so that is the sort of thing that I think that they're trying to backdoor target through this policy.
1: How are they trying to find out if you're wealthy or if you're ideologically aligned in the way they want you to be?
3: Oh, they can ask for your bank records. They can ask for your salary. They can, you know, they've come up with a new policy, especially outside the country, where they have you submit all of your social media handles. You're not allowed to have anything set to private. And so they can go back and comb through years of your posts and messages on social media and see, you know, for example, did you post anything about Palestinian rights?
1: Let me go to caller Bob in Santa Rosa. Bob, go ahead.
4: Well, thank you very much, and thank you to the panel. I read the article in the Times that one of your guests wrote yesterday, and he identifies Stephen Miller as the architect of this particular current policy of basically trying to supplant the ICE raids that brought them so much notoriety in Minneapolis with this sort of hedge cutting of all of the right to services that immigrants rely on, child care, health care, et cetera. I'm in Santa Rosa, and I'm a retired attorney, and I've been involved at times with a sanctuary movement here and some of the immigration attorneys who give their time to that. And one of the things that happened for me is I worked with a woman who was trying to seek an asylum petition. We got it done, and by the time she was ready to file it, she withdrew.

0: because she was afraid that when she showed up for her interview, whenever that would be, she'd be arrested at coming out the door. Because my particular question is, you know, Miller's made it very clear that he thinks that an agreement has come up with them weekly. I believe what he really called the chaos and broken culture of where they came from. So we're dealing with a racist administration who's targeting people to try to get them out of the country. And I wondered if any of your panelists have any idea of how we can get the candidates who are going to be running for the midterm elections, you know, to address this policy specifically. Because it's clear, the sheriff in Santa Rosa, our sheriff, volunteers information to ICE.
1: Well, we'll have to have them answer your question right after the break, Bob, but thanks so much for calling. We'll have more. Stay with us. This is Forum. I'm Mina Kim.

0: Coming up tomorrow on Forum, how Silicon Valley leaders are reacting to the Pope's warning about AI. When Pope Leo last week released his first encyclical letter, essentially a policy document from the Vatican, it urged tech companies and policymakers worldwide to place human and moral concerns over profit. We'll break down the Pope's guidance and hear how it's being received. Do you think the Pope's recommendation will have any effect on the development and deployment of AI? Join us. For past Forum shows, go to Spotify or Apple or wherever you get your podcasts. Just search KQED Forum. Welcome back to Forum. I'm Mina Kim. We're talking about messaging from the Trump administration through policy memos, news releases, and so on that would require people seeking a green card to apply from abroad, to wait abroad while the process plays out, and the kind of chaos that has caused, the questions that have arisen as a result of it, and some of the changes that we have seen even in the process of interviewing people for green cards. We're talking about it with Hamed Ali-Aziz, who covers the Department of Homeland Security and Immigration Policy for the New York Times, Michelle Hackman, a reporter at the Wall Street Journal who covers U.S. immigration policy for them, and Alexis Axelrad, president-elect of the American Immigrant Lawyers Association, and with you, our listeners. Just before the break, we had a question from Bob, and I assume he read your piece, Hamed, but he was wondering, you know, what you are seeing with regard to, you know, reactions from people who are running for office, politicians, and so on, with regard to how strongly they are going to push back against this.
1: Yeah, I mean, I think that for Democrats, they picked up on really the issues in Minneapolis earlier this year with the shootings of two individuals there by DHS agents and officers as really kind of a moment for them to point to and say, you know, the federal government was bringing chaos to communities and wasn't serving them well, and have really in many ways used that event as a way to bring down the entire immigration policy of this administration. So, and I think the Trump administration has kind of recognized that and pulled back in some, to some extent, with those major operations and trying to really reframe the way they've gone about their own enforcement strategy. The current DHS secretary has talked about quite openly that he wants to be quieter than before, under former Secretary Kristi Noem. So I definitely think Democrats are going to make and are making immigration a big part of their campaign. I think that is a place that Democrats have often felt pretty comfortable in. We saw that during the first Trump administration. We're seeing that now, this idea of being in opposition to these policies. But it becomes a little bit tougher in the areas that Democrats have sometimes struggled with is kind of giving their own affirmative policy, their own affirmative picture of what they want to see in immigration policy. That's a little bit trickier in that they've faced some struggles, obviously, during the Biden administration.
0: Yeah. With that. You think they'll be just as full-throated, even though, you know, Marlene Mullins, as you say, has sort of tried to do this more quietly, and you've documented incredibly, you know, just all the different ways that they've tried to make people who are here legally, right, uncomfortable, you know, putting more restrictions on their work permits, for example, not more restrictions on what they can access with regard to any kind of childcare support or any kind of benefits that they had before. You still think that this is very much front of mind?
1: Yeah, I definitely think so. And you can, despite there not being a major operation in a city like Chicago or Minneapolis, there are all these events with a more active ICE, which is continuing. They're very active, continuing to this day. You see that right now in New Jersey with Delaney Hall, with the protests outside of there, and senators and politicians showing up. And so these are just kind of continuous events and moments that I think that bring back this issue to the front of mind for a lot of these politicians, and I think they'll continue to happen.
0: Well, Alexis, this listener Eric has a question about the memo's provisions. Eric writes, can you clarify the memo's provisions regarding presumptively safe carve-outs? For example, footnote 12 lists scenarios like victims of violence, as well as specific types of doctors who should not be subject to the consular processing requirement. Additionally, much reporting suggests that dual intent visas like H-1B, O-1A, L-1A would also likely be fine. However, then footnote 20 suggests that lawfully maintaining these statuses is not sufficient for a favorable status adjustment. Are you able to clarify?
2: Well, yeah, I love that you're reading the footnotes. It actually pains me. I was, of course, preparing again for today, and I had to read the memo, and it gave me pain to do so. But that's exactly it. That's the issue. Someone who might think they're safe and, you know, just me as a practitioner tries to keep everyone in status, underlying status, like H-1B, which is a specialty occupation visa, which has its own level of attention from this administration, yeah. And that $100,000 fee, Ls, which are intra-company transferees, victims of violence and crimes. There are carve-outs. By the way, this memo was purported to be written by the speechwriter for the Commerce Secretary, who's allegedly still in law school. And, you know, a lot of the case law that's used doesn't say what they say it says, or cherry picks out in ways that is not what the holding of the case is. Not to get too in the weeds as a lawyer, but dicta, which is not what the holding is. So, you know, if someone was just reading this memo and figuring out whether they could sponsor or continue to sponsor their parent, like the other person who had a question, they would be all over the place. What does that mean? If that parent came in, happened to come as, 6 months on a visitor visa, something happened. And by the way, I really need to say there's a difference between a visa. Think of a visa as the permission that gets you on the plane, on the boat, through the door, on the border, and status. Stay is something different. So a visitor's visa can be good for 5 years. You're admitted to the United States for 6 months. That's the period of admission. You have that status for 6 months and something happened. You know, that your mother broke her leg and couldn't leave and you have paid health insurance, not government health insurance. You paid health insurance for her. She's getting the medical care and then you have a way to file adjustment of status for her, which is absolutely in the law. And I just want to make sure to add one thing too. Everyone for a family-based adjustment of status has to include what's called an affidavit of support, an I-864, in that where you're showing that you will support that immigrant either for 40 quarters, 10 years, and that you have significant either assets, salary, whatever it is to do so. So it's not up to the officer to decide whether this person is going to be on public benefits in the future. That the proof is there that the U.S. citizen, whomever the sponsor is, will support them. And in divorce cases, that has been used to show from one party to another why they need to support them. So, and that those are actually reviewed before they show up at their local office, local USCIS office for the interview. So if there's any issue, they don't like the taxes, it doesn't show enough money, you need to show something else, that is settled. So I hate to have someone look so much in those footnotes and the memo, but this is our dilemma as immigration practitioners. I'm just not going to ignore this for all my employment-based cases, and I'm not going to ignore this for my family-based cases where the spouse is maintaining their age, you know, they're a teacher and they continue to be age. I'm going to address it until I absolutely know that I don't, because I want to give that officer the ability to approve in an environment where they're being told no. Under the Biden administration, they were told to get to yes. Under both Trump administrations, they're told to get to no and to no. And those officers are worried about their jobs too, the ones that are left.
0: What legal avenues exist to challenge this? You mentioned earlier that you can't just change, you know, a memo or an announcement doesn't change statutory law.
2: I mean, we are definitely, the AILA is definitely looking at litigation, also private parties. What we need to figure out is who has standing. Does the association as itself have standing? If not, do we need plaintiffs? And now with this walk back, and I'm using air quotes in my own office, this walk back on Friday that didn't happen in time not to ruin the holiday weekend where we all needed a rest, who will we be suing? Who will have standing? Will this only be certain family-based applicants who it applies to? Will it be the rare employment base? So it makes it harder. But assuming there is an avenue, we will take it. And when I mean we, I don't necessarily only mean our association, but other people that are looking at this, other groups. And I will say the main one you can think of is the APA, and that you can't just make rulemaking from a memo, that you can't reverse longstanding law. And that is what's been used against this administration, the first time around. And now they just got a little smarter at how some of these are coming down. And the Supreme Court looks a little bit different than it did during Trump 1.0.
0: What can people who are not lawyers, though, do, right? If they're worried about these kinds of administrative shifts, or attempting to be administrative shifts that are trying to change longstanding law and they want to push back on it, who would you like to see step up?
2: I definitely would like to see Congress step up. That's for sure. On either side of the aisle, groups like, and I did see that the U.S. Chamber of Commerce was quoted, and I believe it was in the New York Times article. Ford, U.S., other groups, all the groups
0: like business
2: come together.
0: Groups, yeah.
2: Business groups who seem to be hanging back some, just a little bit, waiting to see, but also religious organizations. Religious groups. This affects religious workers too. Religious workers, the R1, that's a temporary visa. They also can file under under employment base. It's the fourth category, and they already have advocated for other ameliorations of policies and other things that have gone on with this administration. I like there to be a wide getting together, and that's where we're strongest in this.
0: Well, Risha on Discord writes, I got my green card a year ago. I waited for 13 years, and the last adjustment of status took 1 year with no given timeline or certainty. More folks living honest lives are in a lot more trouble under this administration. I was talking to another Indian neighbor, and we both quickly said, next turn, and we're out. Let's see if we actually follow up on our dreams elsewhere. Are you hearing from people who have their green card? Because I remember this. I had an initial approval, but I had to keep renewing it every couple of years, right? Are people who are in that process worried? And if they are you seeing worry from them? And if they are they rightly worried?
2: Yeah, and those are emails that I'm getting too. I mean, I get emails from every single person it feels like that I've spoken to in the last 29 years, held on to my card. I've been with the same firm for 28 years, so not hard to find me. But yes, people, I don't want to diagnose, that's what immigration lawyers do. We can figure out how you got your green card very, very quickly by what you say. But those who are married to U.S. citizens who've been married less than 2 years at the time of the grant of the approval of the green card, that green card's only good for 2 years. In the 90-day window before it expires, you file what's called an I-751 petition. Hopefully you're still together in a bona fide marriage. You have all that evidence. This would not apply to them, but that did not stop me from getting those emails. Or people who got their green cards based on marriage, if they're still married to a U.S. citizen and it's 3 years, you can still show all that, they can apply for U.S. citizenship. I'm hearing from everyone. And even those, there's a special visa called K-1. May have heard about it, a fiancé visa. I don't watch any of those shows. None of that 90-day fiancé, I can't do any of that stuff. But K-1s, the whole purpose of that visa is once the petition is approved and the fiancé does a process through a consulate, then they enter. They need to get married to the U.S. citizen within 90 days and then guess what? File for adjustment of status. You would think those people would not be impacted, but by this memo was really hard to tell, and I got those questions as well.
0: Let me remind listeners, you're listening to Forum. I'm Mina Kim. Let me go to caller Catherine in Menlo Park. Catherine, join us. You're on.
3: Oh, thank you. Good morning. Yeah, I'm listening to this and on the verge of tears because I was canvassing for a ballot measure this last few months, and at a Cinco de Mayo festival, I spoke with a gentleman who said he wished he wasn't a voter yet. He couldn't wait to become a voter. He was waiting for his citizenship. He'd been in the pipeline for 7 years. He'd gone through all the, jumped through all the hoops, done all the paperwork. He was from Mexico. And I'm thinking now, I mean, it was ridiculous that he's been waiting this long in the first place. But now to think that he and all so many people like him are being told to just leave. And he works hard. He's here. And anyway, that's my comment. Thank you.
0: Catherine, thank you. Thank you for sharing that and giving us a first-hand look at the struggles, right, that this means for people. Alexis, if, you know, I guess what I want to know is, even if this process was sound, you could send people, you know, to wait abroad for their processes to be adjudicated. Their application process to be processed, right? Is it workable through the consular system, the way that this administration is saying you should do it now?
2: No, and that's a really simple answer. What, you know, was just addressed a little briefly before by Hamed is that there are, that not only is the 39 country benefits pause that corresponds to that travel ban in place. So those people were already, you can file your adjustment, but it's on hold. But there is a 75 country immigrant visa ban. And in those 75 countries, there's some new countries that people aren't really used to this applying to. Brazil, Colombia, and that absolutely seems to be political, right? So let's just say someone read this and they're like, you know, I don't want to wait here. I do have family at home. It feels better to be there. If they're from one of these 75 countries, just pick a Brazilian, they will not be able to process through the embassy until the 75 country immigrant visa ban is lifted. And we have no idea when it will be lifted. There is litigation both on the 39 country benefits pause and the 75 country immigrant visa ban. But we don't know what will happen. The Supreme Court, it took a long time through the Biden administration. It was towards the end where they finally said that, the Department of State, has, and the president, I should actually say, has the power to ban under INA 212F anyone from the United States, and it's a pretty broad ban.
0: Yeah.
2: So we don't know when that's going to happen. So I, really hope that people, I know it's really, really hard. I've been doing this for so long and especially feel their pain. And that's why we try to answer all their very anxious emails, a lot of emails crafted by things they've seen in AI that doesn't help a lot of the times.
0: Yeah.
2: But I would, advice to them is you read it, go to trusted sources, go to, speak to an immigration lawyer. There are plenty of, public interest organizations doing this work, low bono, pro bono, and get the information before you file so you don't inadvertently file something that will put you in the crosshairs of this administration. Any touch with law enforcement now, even if you nothing came of it, could be an issue. And has been.
0: And Michelle, on this question of, is it even workable if they created this process? We've been hearing that like consular offices, and I think you've reported on this, right? They're backlogged or they're more arbitrary. It's harder to appeal. I'm just wondering what you can tell us about, how workable this even would be.
4: Yeah, I think this is all by design. Consular offices are routinely, and especially now, extremely backlogged. You can expect to wait anywhere from, in really good circumstances, several weeks to a month, often several months. Some consulates, especially in places like India, the wait can be longer than a year. This is all before you push more green card cases out to those offices. And, those officers are given an extraordinary amount of latitude. If they deny you and you are outside of the U.S. and you are not a U.S. citizen, you have essentially no right to appeal.
0: I'm sure you will be watching what unfolds from this closely. You and Hamed. Michelle Hackman is a reporter for the Wall Street Journal, where she covers U.S. immigration policy. Hamed Aliaziz covers the Department of Homeland Security and U.S. immigration policy for the New York Times. And Alexis Axelrad is president-elect of the American Immigrant Lawyers Association. Thank you all for trying to provide some clarity and understanding of what's going on. My thanks to Jared Sport for producing this segment, and as always, to our listeners. This is Forum. I'm Mina Kim.
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7: That's right. It's in Berkeley, Dave. It's westbound 80 before University Avenue. Appears to be a minor crash, part of a hit and run involving a big rig and a car. They're both off on the shoulder. It will slow from University off and on heading into Emeryville. Baybridge Toll Plaza, a minor delay there. A bit slow up the incline. Excuse me. And we have traffic across the span. Elaine Leung for KQED.
6: 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It's 11 a.m.
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9: From NPR and WBUR Boston, I'm Scott Tong.
10: I'm Peter O'Dowd. It's Here and Now. Coming up, Iran is suspending indirect peace talks with the U.S. because of Israel's attacks on Lebanon and Gaza. We'll have the latest.
9: Also, Maine Democrat Graham Plattner's Senate campaign faces a new controversy. Revelations he was sexting women while married. His wife is defending him.
11: No marriage is perfect, and I don't want a perfect marriage. I want my marriage, and I want to be married to Graham.
10: And with the World Cup just days away now, U.S. law enforcement are working hard to stop any potential threats.
12: We're going to do everything we can to make sure that no one can even get up enough speed to hurt someone with the vehicle.
10: Keeping stadiums safe, coming up Here and Now.
9: After this news.
13: Live from NPR News, I'm Lakshmi Singh. President Trump says he has spoken with Israeli Prime Minister Benjamin Netanyahu and the Hezbollah militant group in Lebanon, and both have agreed to stop fighting. Trump posted the message a short time ago on social media after Iran's semi-official news outlet reported the Islamic Republic was suspending intermediary peace talks with the United States over Israel's expanded military operations in southern Lebanon and in Gaza. Trump's social media post did not address Israeli actions in Gaza. The U.S. and Israel have been at war with Iran for about 3 months now with no clear end in sight. Retired Army General and former NATO Supreme Ally Commander General Wesley Clark says Trump does not appear to be in a rush to end the conflict despite the political pressure he faces this midterm election year.
14: I hope the American people will ride this thing through. We have to get this finished. We cannot allow Iran to have a nuclear weapon, nor can we allow Iran to control the Strait of Hormuz.
13: Ex-FBI officials are attempting to throw a lifeline to anyone still with the Bureau and feeling especially vulnerable to attacks under the Trump administration. NPR's Ryan Lucas reports on a new support group created after career FBI agents and staff were fired since Trump took office.
15: The new group is called the FBI Support Network. It says the Trump administration is firing FBI staff for partisan reasons and weaponizing the Bureau. A video announcing the group's launch includes remarks from around a dozen former FBI officials, among them one-time acting FBI Director Brian Driscoll, a decorated Bureau veteran fired by the Trump administration.
16: It's time for those of us who served our country with the FBI to offer our assistance to the special agents, intelligence analysts, and the professional staff who are under attack.
15: The FBI Support Network aims to provide legal assistance as well as emotional support and help finding new jobs. Ryan Lucas, NPR News, Washington.
13: Florida is suing OpenAI and its CEO, Sam Altman, accusing the company of putting profit over safety. Here's NPR's Shannon Bond.
17: Florida is the first state to sue OpenAI over ChatGPT's design. The lawsuit accuses the company of knowing the chatbot could be harmful, but marketing it as safe. It's also seeking to hold CEO Sam Altman personally liable. Florida Attorney General James Uthmeyer summed up the state's case.
18: Sam Altman and ChatGPT have chosen the AI race over the safety and security of our kids.
17: OpenAI didn't respond to a request for comment, but as previously said, it works to improve safety. Uthmeyer has separately opened a criminal investigation into OpenAI over the alleged use of ChatGPT to plan a mass shooting at Florida State University. Shannon Bond, NPR News.
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19: Live from KQED News, I'm Brian Watt. two Bay Area Congress members who recently visited a new ICE detention facility in Kern County say they will push for transparency and accountability as they return to Capitol Hill this week. South Bay Congresswoman Zoe Lofgren recorded this shortly after exiting the former prison.
20: It doesn't make any sense that somebody who's lived here for a long time, other than their immigration status, they've been a good person, paid their taxes, worked hard, and that they would end up in a maximum security prison.
19: The group of lawmakers, which also included Peninsula Congressman Kevin Mullen, said they saw some improvements since the November report showed abysmal conditions, but they say ICE is still falling short around health care and contact visits. ICE has said their facilities comply with federal standards and are subject to extensive oversight and inspections. Palo Alto is applying for California's pro-housing designation, a status given to communities that adopt policies aimed at speeding up housing production. Senior Program Manager Julia Knight told planning commissioners at a recent meeting that if approved, the city could gain access to a pot of around $56 billion in state funds.
21: The benefit of getting this designation is that you, as a jurisdiction, become eligible for additional infrastructure funding and grants, and you become more competitive for existing programs.
19: I think I might have said $56 billion. I meant $56 million in state funds. The move would mark a broader shift for the city, which has long grappled with resident tensions over new development. I'm Brian Watt, KQED News.
6: 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Today is the warmest day of the week for most locations around the bay. Slightly cooler temperatures by the end of the week into the weekend. And along the coast, beach hazard statement today. Watch out for sneaker waves and rip currents.
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10: I'm Peter O'Dowd in Phoenix. It's Here and Now. We're following the news today that Iran is now suspending talks with the United States in protest over Israel escalating strikes on Lebanon. That is according to the semi-official Iranian Tasnim news agency. Now, this sudden shift comes after the ceasefire between the U.S. and Iran showed signs of cracking over the weekend. There were attacks from both sides. Just days ago, a deal to stop the war appeared close at hand. Here and Now security analyst Jim Walsh joins us now. He's a senior researcher at MIT's Security Studies Program. Jim, nice to speak with you.
22: Good to be with you, Peter.
10: On a Monday morning, your response to the news that Iran is now suspending talks with the United States. Are we entering a new dangerous phase of this war?
22: Well, it's certainly true that the developments in Lebanon could push everything sideways in unpredictable ways. This started out last week as my guess is that Israel trying to get a few last licks in, trying to grab some territory before what everyone assumed was going to be an announcement of an agreement. That didn't happen. Then they've escalated their reach into Lebanon today, threatening the suburbs of Beirut. So is that a legitimate policy thing going on here? Yes, but I must hasten to add, Peter, that as a guy who spent a little time in Tehran, this, in the popular parlance of our day, seems like an Iranian power move. Like, you know, the president said, oh, they're begging for a deal. At Wednesday on his press conference, he says they're negotiating on fumes. And now Iran says, Right. Fine, we're not going to talk to you.
10: So Iran seems quite confident, doesn't it? I mean, from your point of view, does Iran have an interest in dragging out these negotiations as long as possible?
22: I would say no, because they do have a blockade that is imposing economic hardship. They have gone through two wars in 1 year and need to get about the business of reconstruction and rebuilding, all the rest of it. But the question is, who can last longer? And I think they can last longer than the president. And so we've had this announcement today, Peter, but my prediction is in a week, in a month, whatever it is, maybe tomorrow, there'll be an announcement. You know, Trump will say, oh, the Pakistanis and the Saudis begged me to re-enter negotiations, and we'll be back talking to each other. This isn't going to last.
1: As we've said, Iran is calling off these negotiations for now because of Israel's stepped-up attacks on Lebanon. I want to spend a moment talking about that. Why do you think Israel is pushing deeper and deeper into Lebanon right now when the negotiations appeared to be so close? You said earlier that it seems like maybe they're trying to get a few extra licks in. I mean, are they just trying to get the best possible position before fighting would potentially stop?
22: Yes. I mean, that's the short answer. And this is a common dynamic in conflicts. You see, you know, in the waning days of a conflict, one party, while they still have the ability to, and that ability can be a military capability, but in this case, it's political capability. They can still go and grab another piece of Lebanon, push the buffer back further away from the Israeli border, and do that before Trump declares a ceasefire and insists that they stop all the fighting. And so I think that that was initially, and we've seen this before in previous moments where it looked like something was going to happen, and then people were sort of jockeying for last minute advantage. But this was a jockeying that seems to have expanded quite substantially from where it started last week.
1: But isn't this exactly why negotiations are so tough for President Trump? He's not only dealing with the Iranians, who are clearly, as I said, feeling, it seems, pretty confident about their position here. He's also dealing with Israel, which has clear goals of its own that don't always line up with what the United States wants. Is Trump stuck between trying to control both Israel and Iran?
22: Honestly, I think the biggest barrier to some resolution here, it's not Israel, it's not the other parties, it's Trump himself. He's the biggest obstacle, and he cannot bring himself to admit that this is not going to work out very well. He's not going to end up with something that was
1: better.
22: What do
1: you mean?
22: I mean, the polls show overwhelmingly that Americans think that this was a mistake. In one speech in Florida, he did say it was foolish. The price of gas is high. There will be nothing to show for it. And the future in the region looks worse, not better, going forward. He doesn't want to, you know, embrace all that. We had at least two situations earlier last week where it looked like a deal was going to get done. Do I think it's like this is failure to move forward is because of some policy disagreement or a fight over elections and politics or a bureaucratic competition? No, it's Trump. He can't bring himself to take the final step because he knows that final step means he's going to be criticized for it.
1: Are you saying he'll get criticized because whatever deal he comes up with may not look as good as he wants it to, that it may look a lot like what happened several years ago in the Obama administration?
22: Absolutely. I mean, he's had problems before, right? But he's been able to push them off, or he's been able to blame other people, or the courts have bailed him out. This is his first big loss in his second administration. And there's no hiding from it, right? And the ramifications are going to keep on coming. It's just a question of when do you stop the bleeding. And he can't pull himself to do it. And you saw it today. What did he post today? He was sensitive about people criticizing him. It appears, according to reporting, that the thing that most irked him was the transfer of Iran's frozen funds back to Iran. That harkens back to some Obama obsession from years ago. It has nothing to do with getting a nuclear deal or a straight deal or a blockade deal. To be focused on these minor things that would be true of any agreement of this kind shows that something else is going on here.
1: The president on Truth Social today, he was complaining, this is what you were referring to, the Democrats and even some Republicans want him to move faster or slower or go to war or not go to war. These are his words. Just sit back and relax, he says. It will all work out well in the end. Jim Walsh is here and now, security analyst, senior research associate at MIT's Security Studies Program. Jim, thanks so much.
22: Thanks, Peter.
2: California holds primary elections tomorrow for governor. That is, who succeeds the outgoing Gavin Newsom. In this blue state, there is no clear frontrunner among Democrats. We should note California has a particular primary process. Every candidate, regardless of party, is placed on the ballot, and the top two vote-getters then move on to the general election, even if those two are from the same party. Joining us now is Marisa Lagos, politics correspondent for member station KQED in San Francisco. Hi, Marisa.
3: Hey, Scott.
2: So California Democrats had a front runner, Congressman Eric Swalwell, who dropped out in April over sexual misconduct allegations. So now, who are the key Democrats still standing?
0: Well, Javier Becerra, former Health and Human Services Secretary under Joe Biden, and a former California Attorney General, has really surged ahead in polls since Swalwell's exit. That was a bit of a surprise because as recently as April, he was polling around 5%. He does seem pretty likely to get a top spot now. Fighting it out for number two is billionaire Democrat activist Tom Steyer and Republican Steve Hilton, who's a former Fox News commentator and businessman, and who did notably get President Trump's endorsement.
2: Yeah, now it's remarkable that around 60 names, I believe, are on the ballot, and there has been concern, or had been among Democrats, that the crowded field could make it easier for two Republicans to end up top two and move on to the general election. Is that a likely possibility at this moment?
0: It is not. I want to repeat, it is not. That really concerned a lot of people nationally this spring when it did look like just the enormous number of Democrats and really their low name identification could split the vote and allow Hilton and perhaps Riverside County Sheriff Chad Bianco, also a Republican, to get those spots. Since Swalwell's exit, and really starting around the time when Swalwell started surging, I think we have seen Democratic voters really pay attention. They outnumber Republican voters almost 2-1 in this state. So I do think to some extent it was a little overstated, but it was a possibility there.
2: Yeah. Well, you talked a little bit about Javier Becerra. Can you talk a little bit more about Tom Steyer, the Democrat, and Hilton, the Republican?
0: Yeah, so Steyer's really interesting. He was a hedge fund manager, made his fortune really in like high risk investments, and did leave that world about a little over a decade ago. Became a big Democratic activist, has funded a number of ballot measure campaigns here for progressive causes, also helped push the first impeachment of President Trump, and briefly ran for president in 2020. Steve Hilton, you know, I think is trying to toe an interesting line here. I would say in his heart, he's a more traditional Republican, very much about cutting taxes, cutting spending, cutting regulation. But he has been supported by Trump and really has some of the consultants and sort of MAGA world behind him. And I think that has allowed him to surge, even though his Republican opponent, Chad Bianco, is really more like the president in both his rhetoric and politics.
2: Yeah. Let me ask you, Maurice, about money. Corporations, special interest groups, have spent at least $88 million in this race, more than double what they spent in 2018 when Gavin Newsom won. Big number. On top of that, the Democrat Tom Steyer has put in $213 million of his own money. How is all this spending playing a role in this race?
0: Yeah, I mean, it's fascinating. You cannot turn on your TV or computer without seeing a Tom Steyer ad. And money talks, right? I think it's helped propel him into this top three. But it hasn't been enough to completely, like, you know, put him in the top spot. And I think that shows that in this very expensive state, there is some skepticism both of money in politics and just of a billionaire in this moment among Democrats. We've seen, because of Becerra's late surge, the spending coming late, but certainly millions being put into independent expenditures on his behalf as well. And just a lot of inundation, I think, in this final days of the campaign for voters. Mm-hmm. So, you know, which would probably continue if we see a Steyer-Becerra runoff, you know, between two Democrats. It will be definitely a heated, very high-profile, you know, contest. And that $216 million Steyer spent, that dwarfs any previous self-funding record. The last one was 2010.
2: Wow.
0: Meg Whitman, she spent $140 million, but that included the general election. So we're feeling it here, Scott.
2: Yeah, let me ask you kind of real quick. As of Sunday, I understand 15% of all ballots had been submitted. Seems like a low number. Does that signal anything?
0: I think Democrats have been holding onto their ballots and waiting because of how unsettled and messy this race has been. A lot of concern. Voters kind of trying to, you know, be more pundits, decide who's more electable. I would expect to see a really big turnout. Not big turnout, but a decent turnout in the coming days.
2: Yeah, maybe. Sitting on the fence for now. Maurice Lagos, politics correspondent for KQED in San Francisco, and she's co-host of the podcast Political Breakdown. Marisa, thanks.
0: My pleasure. Thanks for having me.
2: It's Here and Now.
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0: Many people in Iran are back online after a three-month internet blackout. It began soon after the U.S. and Israel launched their war in February. Now, Iranians are learning about the extent of the damage and death and can now share what they've endured with the world. Hear what they're saying on the next morning edition from NPR News.
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Morning, along with KQED News. It all starts at 2 tomorrow morning until 9. Coming right up, second hour of Here and Now at noon, neuroscientist David Linden was diagnosed with cancer and told he only had months to live. That was 5 years ago. Linden talks about the gift of extra time and how the human mind processes illness. That's coming up at noon. 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
2: We're heading up to the noon hour. Time for KQED traffic with Gretchen Lancour, starting in Daly City.
3: It's a problem for 280 northbound before the Pacifica exit. A solo overturn crash blocking the two left lanes. Fire and paramedics are there, and CHP has a tow on the way. The backup is to Hickey Boulevard. In Oakland, a problem on southbound 880 at 16th Avenue. This is a car that's blocking the left lane after a hit and run. Traffic is solid back to 980. Gretchen Lancour for KQED.
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6: I'm Peter O'Dowd. It's Here and Now. Coming up in Iowa, two Democrats try to flip an open U.S. Senate seat from Republicans. They're making tomorrow's primary about the direction Democrats should go in.
7: This has really turned into what's happening at the national level.
5: Also, 5 years ago, neuroscientist David Linden was diagnosed with terminal cancer, given 6 to 18 months. Remarkably, he's still here.
8: People really want to hear certain things. They want to hear that, oh, you know, I savor the taste of my tea more than I used to, and I appreciate the little things more.
6: Plus, the latest from an unpredictable French Open. Some of the biggest names have lost, and a heat wave is affecting play. Coming up here and now.
5: The news is first.
9: Live from NPR News, I'm Lakshmi Singh. Congress returns to Washington this week after a Memorial Day break, but the problems they left behind have not gotten any easier. Here's NPR's Eric McDaniel.
10: In order to pass a party-line bill to fund immigration enforcement operations for the rest of Trump's term, the rules say Senate Republicans have to allow Democrats the chance to put amendments up for a vote. That's become a problem. Democrats are planning an amendment to ban President Trump's new fund of taxpayer dollars for those claiming to be victims of politically motivated prosecutions. And GOP leaders think the amendment has more than enough Republican support to pass. It's an awkward situation for the party in power and one that could provoke the ire of the president. Some hoped the president would walk away from what he describes as an anti-weaponization fund while lawmakers were back home meeting with constituents. That didn't happen. Eric McDaniel, NPR News, Washington.
9: The Democrats' path to regain control of the Senate runs in part through Maine, but the presumptive Democratic nominee's past is complicating matters. Reports have surfaced that Graham Plattner exchanged sexually explicit messages with multiple women outside of his marriage. The Wall Street Journal says his wife, Amy Gertner, disclosed the past texting to her husband's campaign as part of a process checking for any risk to his bid for Senate. Before the weekend revelations, Plattner spoke with NPR's Morning Edition about another controversial matter, a skull and crossbones tattoo resembling a Nazi SS symbol. Plattner says he didn't know that when he got the tattoo in 2007.
11: That motif I have seen on French Foreign Legion units. Mm-hmm. I have seen it on U.S. Special Forces ODAs. I've seen it on other Marines. Skulls and crossbones of a myriad of versions are, for fairly obvious reasons, incredibly popular in combat units throughout history. So that's why.
9: U.S. Senator Cory Booker of New Jersey is among the Democrats to raise concerns about Plattner's past, saying, quote, he has questions to answer. Only one crossing into Gaza is open for aid and commercial goods. NPR's Anas Baba in Gaza reports on how the closure of a second crossing has affected the flow of aid into the war-torn territory.
12: The UN says Israel has only allowed commercial goods and aid to enter Gaza through a single crossing since May 24th. Israel's military says the Karim Shalom crossing is all Gaza needs. Israel's military unit, known as KOGA, told NPR there is no need for more crossings because 600 trucks a day are entering through the Karim Shalom crossing, which Israel controls. Gaza's borders authorities dispute that, and UN figures show just 225 of its 8 trucks have entered Gaza over the past 9 days, when 2 crossings were open. The UN says a fifth of Palestinians in Gaza eat only 1 meal a day. It told NPR all crossings need to be open for far more supplies to get through.
9: That's Anas Baba. It's NPR.
2: Live from KQED News, I'm Brian Watt. A San Francisco police officer and a suspect were both hospitalized with life-threatening injuries after an exchange of gunfire in the city's Bayview neighborhood last night. Police started chasing a car linked to an earlier robbery as it came over the Bay Bridge at about 10:30 p.m., according to SFPD. Officers approached the vehicle after it crashed, and the driver opened fire, hitting one officer multiple times. Police returned fire and hit the passenger. The driver fled on foot and was arrested a short time later. The injured officer was in surgery this morning, and she is expected to survive, according to the officers' union. An East Bay state senator says public transit agencies around the region should look at consolidating to cut costs. That's after the state auditor found that several bus systems, including AC Transit, could soon be forced to cut service without additional funding. KQED's Desmond Megley has more.
13: Senator Aisha Wahab requested the audit, which found that the audited agencies functioned effectively together, despite budget deficits. But Wahab says the report didn't explore all avenues for consolidating and reducing overhead costs.
14: These transit agencies are fiscally insolvent, and there is no path to profitability as of now, and consolidation is a natural choice.
13: She says that with more than 24 transit agencies in the region, legislators must reduce administrative costs and look at how competitive transit services are with options like personal cars and rideshare companies. I'm Desmond Megley, KQED News.
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3: Now, Gretchen Lancour with KQED Afternoon Traffic in San Mateo.
4: 101 in the northbound direction, just before 92, emergency units are on scene with a three-vehicle accident that's over to the right shoulder. Tow crews are on the way. Traffic is a little slow from Hillsdale Boulevard. And in San Francisco, a crash reported for the northbound 101 connector to southbound 280. It's blocking the left lane of the connector. Gretchen Lancour for KQED.
3: 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Sunny, warm to hot inland today, especially far inland with temperatures low 90s. Along the coast, some sun. Look for temperatures in the 60s to up to the 80s. 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Good afternoon. I'm Dave Freeman at 1 p.m.
5: Iran says it is suspending all talks with the U.S. because of Israel's expanding occupations in Lebanon and Gaza.
6: Meanwhile, President Trump says he's told the Israeli prime minister to curb the fighting in Lebanon.
5: Today is Monday, June 1st, and this is All Things Considered from NPR News. I'm Elsa Chang.
6: And I'm Juana Summers. This hour, are we entering a golden age for the Second Amendment?
5: Gun rights groups are praising the Justice Department's new efforts to change gun rules.
7: There's no public safety argument for why you would want to eliminate the regulation of stabilizing braces.
6: Also, demand for beef in the U.S. is growing, and beef prices have hit new records.
8: Ranchers keep getting paid less and less for their cattle, but yet your prices at the grocery store keep going higher and higher.
5: And new research on how the brain detects words from a series of sounds.
6: Those stories after this news.
9: Live from NPR News, I'm Lakshmi Singh. President Trump says Israel and Hezbollah militants plan to de-escalate their fight in southern Lebanon. The Republican leader announced on social media that he had spoken with Prime Minister Benjamin Netanyahu today. NPR's Deepa Shivaram has more on that.
10: Netanyahu had ordered Israeli troops to target areas surrounding Beirut. But now Trump says after his call with Netanyahu, there will be no troops going to Beirut and that any Israeli troops on their way, quote, have already been turned back. Trump says he also spoke with representatives from Hezbollah. Israel's increased aggression against Lebanon, which violates the ceasefire agreed on weeks ago, has complicated ongoing talks to end the U.S. and Israel's war against Iran. Iran pulled out of negotiations after Israel's attacks on Beirut. Trump says the talks are continuing with Iran, though, and moving at what he calls a, quote, rapid pace. Deepa Shivaram, NPR News.
9: Further testing what technically still is a U.S.-Iran ceasefire. Today, Washington said the military bombed radar and drone sites in Iran after the Islamic Republic shot down an American drone over the weekend. Iran later said it targeted U.S. soldiers in Kuwait with missiles. The U.S. says it shot down the missiles. A divided federal appeals court has ruled that the administration's policy banning transgender troops from military service is likely illegal, but a ban could still be enforced against those seeking to enlist while the case plays out in court. Today, the three-judge panel of the U.S. Court of Appeals for the District of Columbia Circuit upheld a 2025 lower court ruling against Trump's executive order on constitutional grounds. Several more states hold primaries tomorrow in House, Senate, gubernatorial, and other races for key state offices. Some of the most closely watched contests are in California, where voters will select candidates for governor, lieutenant governor, attorney general, Los Angeles mayor, as well as congressional district seats. Local law enforcement in 11 U.S. cities are making final preparations for the FIFA World Cup starting in 10 days. NPR's Martin Costi reports tournament security efforts getting hundreds of millions of dollars worth of federal support.
11: The federal government has paid for anti-drone technology, training, and police overtime. And that's raised fears in so-called sanctuary jurisdictions that this federal cooperation may also include ICE immigration enforcement. In Seattle, Police Chief Sean Barnes says he's confident that won't happen.
12: They're not a part of this. They're not a part of our planning. They're not a part of our intelligence. We're not sharing any information with them. There's no part of FIFA planning that I'm aware of that intersects with their work.
11: Host cities are also taking precautions to protect fans from potential vehicle attacks by setting up barricades near stadiums and fan event sites. Martin Costi, NPR News.
9: This is NPR.
13: Live from KQED News, I'm Natalia Navarro. A San Francisco police officer who was shot in the Bayview neighborhood last night after a vehicle chase is expected to survive. Officials say she was struck multiple times during a shootout with a suspect after police tried to stop a vehicle associated with a robbery in the East Bay. A passenger in the suspect's vehicle was also shot by police. They are in critical but stable condition. The driver was arrested and two firearms were recovered. Police Chief Derek Liu today praised the injured officer.
14: She's an extremely popular officer who is known for her hard work and hard-nosed work ethic.
13: Liu says more details will be made available at a town hall within 10 days. Federal funding is set to help create a new pediatric blood disorder research center in Oakland. East Bay Representative Latifa Simon says she secured over $1 million to renovate a lab and secure new equipment at UCSF Benioff Children's Hospital. The funds were announced in a building that was once part of Merritt College, the birthplace of the Black Panther Party. Dr. Nicholas Holmes of UCSF says that location has special significance for the project.
15: Here, the Black Panthers increased awareness of sickle cell disease and its disproportionate impact on our Black communities. They advocated for increasing testing, care, and research for the disease. This legacy continues today, thanks to the generous support of our donors and the Congresswoman's leadership.
13: The renovations should be completed by the end of this year. I'm Natalia Navarro. 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
1: 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Coming up at 2, it's The World. Venezuela's economic woes have been linked to corruption at all levels of government. Now, with one of the former government's top officials in U.S. custody, Venezuelans are wondering if they'll ever see real accountability. That's ahead. That and more global news coming right up in 30 minutes at 2 p.m. on KQED News on The World. Good afternoon. I'm Dave Freeman. It's right now 1:30.
2: 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I'm Elsa Chang.
3: And I'm Juana Summers. With inflation top of mind, consumers are looking for clothes built to last.
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5: Live from NPR News in Washington, I'm Duane Brown. In New Jersey, clashes between protesters and state law enforcement at a private detention facility led authorities to impose a brief curfew overnight. Demonstrators claim conditions inside that facility are disgusting, with reports of malnutrition and inadequate medical care. New Jersey's governor says state police were brought in when some protesters were escalating the situation to keep ICE agents away from demonstrations. The news comes after a federal judge blocked the Trump administration's anti-weaponization fund that offers compensation to those who may feel they were targeted by the Biden administration. Here's New Jersey Senator Cory Booker.
6: I'm not going to vote for another dollar to fund a reckless, out-of-control, and very cruel agency, which is what we're seeing right now as Americans have witnessed mass agents jumping out of unmarked cars, throwing American citizens to the ground, breaking into homes, menacing around churches and schools and more.
5: A former election clerk from Western Colorado who was convicted for tampering with voting machines has been released from state prison. Benta Berkland reports.
7: Tina Peters was sentenced to nearly 9 years for her role in tampering with Mesa County's voting machines. She was a prominent voice among those who falsely claimed Donald Trump won the 2020 election. Colorado's Democratic Governor Jared Polis commuted her 9-year sentence, saying it was overly harsh, and agreed with the Colorado Court of Appeals that her election-denying beliefs impacted the length of her sentence. In an extraordinary move, the Colorado Democratic Party censured Polis and banned him from speaking at party functions, saying the commutation was reckless. For months, President Donald Trump has pushed Colorado to release Peters and issued her a symbolic presidential pardon.
5: This is NPR. Ukrainian forces struck a Russian oil refinery over the weekend, Ukraine's President Zelensky calling the strikes long-range sanctions, as we hear from NPR's Hanna Palomarenko.
8: The Saratov strike was some 435 miles behind the front lines, according to President Zelensky, who stated that the Ukrainian Defense Forces are carrying out long-range missions in accordance with approved priorities. He says that over the past week, targets were struck in at least 8 regions of Russia, at distances ranging from 200 to 750 miles from Ukraine's state border. At the same time, Russia is accusing Ukraine of carrying out strikes on the Zaporizhzhia nuclear power plant. Ukrainian officials and defense forces deny the accusations. Anna Polomarenko, NPR News, Kyiv.
5: Well, farmers are seeking fertilizer alternatives these days to reduce dependency on the Gulf region as the Iran war shows no sign of ending anytime soon. The Persian Gulf, of course, is the largest hub for chemical fertilizer, supplying about 30% worldwide, causing concerns about food supply. Experts say the shift away from that and cow dung could potentially benefit the environment, but cutting down by actually cutting down greenhouse gas emissions, which are the main driver of climate change. This is NPR.
1: 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On view now. 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This week's clues include cat communication and warmest of the Great Lakes. 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It's warm to hot inland today.

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2: Many people in Iran are back online after a three-month internet blackout. 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
3: 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We'll talk with high school seniors, their families, and experts about this defining moment and how to navigate a rapidly changing world. 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
4: I'm Nina Kim. Next time on Forum, how Silicon Valley leaders are reacting to the Pope's warning about AI. When Pope Leo last week released his first encyclical letter, essentially a policy document from the Vatican, it urged tech companies and policymakers to place human and moral concerns over profit. We'll break down the Pope's guidance and hear how it's being received. That's Forum, 10 a.m. on KQED.
5: 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I'm Ilse Chang.
6: And I'm Juana Summers. When you're listening to a familiar language, you hear individual words, but what if the language is unfamiliar? Unless you speak Japanese, that probably sounded like an unbroken stream of vowels and consonants. NPR's John Hamilton reports on what scientists are learning about how the brain extracts words from speech.
7: Words are easy to recognize when they're written. A visible space shows where one word ends and another begins. Dr. Eddie Chang of the University of California, San Francisco, says spoken language doesn't have that luxury.
8: One of the reasons why a foreign language sounds so fast is that you can't hear the pauses between words.
7: Because most of the time, there aren't any. Each syllable just bumps into the next. Yet Chang says in a familiar language, the brain creates the perception that we are hearing separate words.
8: It's a really incredible automatic process that all of us have as human listeners.
7: To learn more about that process, Chang and a team studied several dozen people about to have surgery for epilepsy. The participants already had electrodes in their brains, so the team was able to monitor neurons that respond to speech sounds. Chang says they found a distinct pattern.
8: Your brain is processing this continuous stream of speech, but at every word boundary, the actual neural activity drops. There's a trough in the activity.
7: As if the brain is putting a space between each word. To test this idea, Chang's team had participants listen to a sound loop.
9: Boater, boater, boater, boater, boater.
8: It's one stimulus that's just repeated over and over and over again. But your brain kind of forces you to hear one word or another.
9: Boater, boater, boater, boater, boater, boater, boater.
7: You hear either boater or turbo, depending on where your brain is placing the word boundary. And Chang says in most people, that boundary will shift.
8: Listeners typically will hear one word for a couple of seconds, and then their perception will switch to the other word.
7: At the same exact moment, their brain makes a new word boundary. Chang says the brain constantly tries to predict what it will hear next. An English-speaking brain, for example, knows that the sound bow could become boater or boba, but not baseball or parcheesi. It also knows that the words peanut and butter are likely to lead to jelly. But Chang says prediction relies on a deep understanding of a language.
8: We found that this encoding of words actually is a very specific process to one's mother tongue, to one's native language.
7: Or languages, if you're multilingual. Nima Mascarani of Columbia University says Chang's research helps explain how human brains are able to decode speech so quickly and accurately.
10: They are showing that brain almost creates its own punctuation,
7: which helps it quickly assemble speech sounds into words and then sentences. Mascarani says the latest artificial intelligence systems appear to use a similar strategy. He says instead of following rules, these machines learn about speech the same way a child does, by listening.
10: We basically just say, this is the input, this is what the desired output, and you have millions of hours of data, so learn it.
7: Mascarani says artificial brains, like their human counterparts, eventually learn to recognize where one word ends and another begins. He says this reflects something scientists are seeing in other areas of artificial intelligence.
10: If you look at many different sort of AI models, the better they are at what they do, the more they align with the brain.
7: These AI systems even share a key limitation with human brains. They can only identify word boundaries in a language they know really well. John Hamilton, NPR News.
5: 75 years ago, a children's book called The Adventures of Cipollino was published in Italy. It's about a little onion fighting to free his father from a tyrannical lemon. Last year, it was published for the first time in English, winning praise from everyone, from New York Magazine to the American Library Association. But as Dina Pritchett reports, this book has a surprising history.
11: Jennifer Hubert Swan is a school librarian. When she first got The Adventures of Cipollino to review for the New York Times last year, she thought, kids are going to love this.
12: We start out with fruits and vegetables, and then suddenly there's a spider, and then they go to a zoo, and all the animals can talk.
11: In this fantasy world, Cipollino's father is thrown in prison for something he did not do, and the tiny onion goes on an epic quest to free him. The book has the sort of funny, dramatic passages that are perfect for young readers, like 9-year-old Izzy Andreen.
13: Ouch! Ouch! Cipollino yelled, though still as cheerful as ever. I'll show you, Cavalier Tomato bellowed, and he yanked so hard that a shock of Cipollino's hair came off in his very own hand.
11: Izzy got the book from his dad for New Year's, and when his mom saw what he was reading,
14: I thought, wait a minute, is this the Cipollino that I read as a kid?
11: Jana Yaknis grew up in Moscow, where Cipollino has a long history.
14: It's so ubiquitous to the culture in Russia. I remember my mom reading the book to me, and I also really remember the cartoon. It was on TV all the time.
13: Senor Pomidor!
11: The story of a poor onion winning out over the fancy vegetables resonated with the Soviet ideas of class consciousness. There were Cipollino dolls and a movie, even a ballet. So how did this Italian onion become a Soviet staple? It's because of the author, Gianni Rodari.
15: We know him as one of the most prominent writers of children's books, but actually he started his career as a journalist in a communist-oriented newspaper.
11: Giulia De Florio teaches Slavic studies at the University of Parma. She says Rodari, a literal card-carrying communist, toured the Soviet Union in the 1950s and brought along a copy of his book.
15: Cipollino is a story of injustice and rebellion and revolt.
11: De Florio says Soviet publishers took this book, which at that point wasn't even popular in Italy, and printed millions of copies to mold new Soviet citizens. When Jana Yaknis read Cipollino as a kid, she loved how it poked fun at the upper class.
14: There's some line in there about how, you know, Cipollino's father is sentenced to life in prison, but even longer, because Prince Lemon also owns the cemetery by the prison. And it's so bleak, right? Like, it's so bleak, but also so funny.
11: But as an adult, she wonders who the joke is really on.
14: It's written by somebody who so believes in the communist dream, but then it also, in a lot of ways, reads as a critique of what the Soviet government became.
11: The intricacies of Soviet politics will likely go over the head of the average young reader. But librarian Jennifer Hubert Swan says kids have a keen sense of what's fair. Adults have power over them, and they don't often get to challenge it. So they love reading about kids who do, even if that kid is a stinky little onion.
12: I mean, kids love books where adults are falling down. And so kids aren't going to necessarily see that as a political framework. They're going to be like, oh, that's my math teacher who I hate.
11: As Americans read The Adventures of Cipollino, they may see those powerful figures as unfair parents, or the bourgeoisie, or politicians, or just an enjoyably ridiculous tomato. For NPR News, I'm Dina Pritchett.
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1: 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Coming up, the world and KQED afternoon news after Gretchen Lancour with Bay Area Traffic.
16: In Milpitas, we have a stall for northbound 880 at 237. It's over to the Gore Point waiting for a tow truck. For the Bay Bridge, the metering lights are off, but there's some heavy traffic from the center anchorage to 101. The East Shore approach, just before Gilman, there's a minor fender bender on the shoulder. It's slow for westbound 80 from University to the Mays. Gretchen Lancour for KQED.
1: 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Partly sunny along the coast, mostly sunny and warm inland around the Bay Area today. Along the coast, sneaker waves and rip currents. The beach hazard statement in effect until tomorrow morning. Right now, you're tuned to KQED 88.5 San Francisco, KQEI 89.3 North Highlands, Sacramento, and on KQED.org. 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
17: After damning reports on labor practices at Chinese EV factories abroad, other countries are taking action.
18: It's really exciting to see governments trying to figure out how do we hold companies accountable for what they do within our own borders.
17: I'm Marco Werman.
19: And I'm Carolyn Beeler. Today, the latest on that story from Hungary. Also, a Canadian province is talking secession. If it happens, it'll have a huge impact on one particular group of people.
20: Separation from Canada would really be kind of an existential threat to First Nations rights.
17: And in Venezuela, a businessman's alleged crimes tell a bigger story about corruption.
19: Plus, a promising drug trial.
21: When the results were shown, a spontaneous standing ovation erupted.
17: That's all ahead today here on The World.
22: Live from NPR News in Washington, I'm Ryland Barton. The Justice Department says it will abide by a federal court order that temporarily pauses the Trump administration's nearly $1.8 billion fund for people who claim they were targets of politicized prosecutions. The fund has come under sharp criticism from Democrats as well as many Republicans. NPR's Ryan Lucas reports.
23: The so-called anti-weaponization fund has been on hold since a federal judge temporarily blocked it last week in response to a lawsuit challenging the fund's creation. The order barred the Justice Department from taking any action to create the fund, transfer money into it, consider claims, or make payments out of it. The pause is necessary to give the court time to hear from both sides on the legal arguments. Now, the Justice Department says in a statement that it strongly disagrees with the court order, but it says it will abide by it. The Trump administration continues to face intense and even bipartisan blowback from lawmakers over the fund, including over the possibility that Capitol rioters who attacked police could receive payments from it. Ryan Lucas, NPR News, Washington.
22: Former Colorado elections clerk and conspiracy theorist Tina Peters has been released from prison. She served less than a quarter of her 9-year sentence for her role in a scheme to copy her county's election system. Democratic Governor Jared Polis commuted her sentence, saying she had to express regret about her actions. Today, she appeared on right-wing podcaster Steve Bannon's program, repeating debunked conspiracy theories that voting machines cheated Trump out of re-election in 2020. Iran says it is suspending talks with the U.S. over Israeli military operations in Lebanon and Gaza. Israel has continued to bomb South Lebanon and the southern suburbs of Beirut, considered Hezbollah strongholds, even though a ceasefire was reached in April. NPR's Hadil Al-Shalchi reports.
2: The semi-official Iranian news agency, Tasnim, which is associated with the Islamic Revolutionary Guard Corps, said that Tehran was demanding the end of what it called the aggressive and brutal Israeli army operations in Gaza and Lebanon. It also called for the complete withdrawal of Israeli military forces from Lebanon. Iran said that unless those conditions were fulfilled, talks with the U.S. to end the war would halt. There was no immediate confirmation from senior Iranian officials that messages, mostly relayed via Pakistan, between the warring parties were being suspended. The U.S. and Iran said last week they were close to a tentative 60-day ceasefire extension and framework to start talks to end the war, but the agreement is waiting on President Trump's approval. Hadil Al-Shalchi, NPR News.
22: AI company Anthropic is moving toward going public on Wall Street. The maker of chatbot Claude says it has submitted a confidential filing with the Securities and Exchange Commission for a proposed initial public offering. Anthropic has risen from a little-known research laboratory to one of the leading AI companies, valued at $965 billion. This is NPR News.
3: Live from KQED News, I'm Natalia Navarro. A high school student is suing a Fairfield police officer who was caught on video striking him while responding to a fight on campus. In the video, Officer Bianca Camacho was seen hitting 16-year-old Maurice Williams in the head while demanding that he give her his hands. Here's Williams speaking today.
4: My everyday life, like, everything is different now. Like, I can't go outside without worrying about being seen and recognized or being harassed by the police.
3: Fairfield police say Camacho has been reassigned while the incident is being investigated. Williams School has since canceled its freshman prom out of caution following the incident. A notoriously dangerous train crossing in Burlingame is getting a $3 million federal safety boost. Congressman Kevin Mullen announced the funding today to help separate the Broadway Street crossing from the rail tracks. The total project will cost an estimated $615 million. Mullen says the seed money is just a down payment.
6: The federal government needs to be a more significant, robust partner on all of these great separations up and down the peninsula. So we have to be operating at the scale of the need, and we simply aren't right now. But this
3: Caltrain officials say heavy traffic from Highway 101 frequently leaves drivers stuck at the busy crossing. More news online at kqed.org. I'm Natalia Navarro.
24: 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A beach hazard statement is in effect until tomorrow morning, so watch out for sneaker waves and rip currents. Mostly cloudy tonight with lows in the mid-50s. That'll cool things down just a little bit. Mostly cloudy in the morning tomorrow, and then highs ranging from the upper 50s. Excuse me, yes, from the upper 50s to the upper 60s.
25: This is The World. I'm Carolyn Beeler.
26: And I'm Marco Werman. We've been tracking events inside Venezuela since January, when U.S. troops abducted Nicolas Maduro and his wife. The former Venezuelan president is now in New York awaiting trial.
25: One of Maduro's most important fixers is also now in U.S. custody for a second time. His case shows how hard it is to root out corruption in Venezuela. The World's TV Isaiah starts us off today with his story.
27: For many Venezuelans, the story of Alex Saab begins with a box of food. It was during the worst years of Venezuela's economic collapse between 2016 and 2020.
28: Well before sunrise, hungry Venezuelans are waiting outside grocery stores, praying for food trucks to arrive.
29: Five zeros have been slashed off the currency.
30: The economic collapse has left an unsettling sight. Extremely thin children who don't know when they'll eat next.
27: Supermarkets were empty, inflation was out of control, and many families were struggling to eat. So the government imported food and packed it into boxes known as CLAP. They had basics like rice, corn flour, cooking oil, and milk.
31: Los CLAP son amor en acción. Los CLAP son pueblo empoderado.
27: President Nicolás Maduro described the CLAP program as love in action and a sign of empowerment. But people began to notice something was wrong with the CLAP food.
0: Haciendo la leche, mire lo que descubrimos.
5: En el fondo, es como una cal.
0: No sé qué clase de veneno le están metiendo a los venezolanos.
27: In videos posted online, some said the powder milk tasted salty, or that it had a weird texture. And some said it caused stomach aches. So that caught the attention of Roberto Denis, a reporter with the Venezuelan investigative outlet Armando Info.
7: Le mandamos a hacer un análisis al Instituto de Ciencia y Tecnología de los Alimentos de la Universidad Central de Venezuela.
27: His team sent samples of this milk to different labs, and the results didn't match the nutrition labels.
7: Que la leche era altísima en carbohidratos y en sodio, pero bajísima en proteína.
27: He says the milk was high in carbohydrates and sodium, and low in the protein and calcium children were supposed to get from it. At the same time, Denise and his colleagues started tracing who was behind the food imports, and that led them to Alex Saab. Saab is a Colombian businessman who became Nicolás Maduro's favorite contractor. U.S. prosecutors say Saab and his network used shell companies, inflated contracts, and bribes to profit from Venezuela's food import program.
7: Se importó, se gastaron millones y millones de dólares buscando comida de la peor calidad posible para maximizar las ganancias.
27: Dennis says the goal was to spend as little as possible on the food and keep as much profit as possible. Mercedes de Freitas, the founder of Transparency Venezuela, says the products were sold to the Venezuelan state at huge markups.
8: Estas empresas facturaban con sobreprecio entre 300, 400 y hasta 500%.
27: From 300 to 500% overpriced, she says. This case was only the beginning. Saab's name appeared in deals involving construction, oil, gold, and other state businesses.
7: Alex Saab ha manejado por alrededor de 10 mil millones de dólares sin que hubiera vigilancia, sin que hubiera control.
27: Denise says he handled at least $10 billion with no public oversight. And because of his close relationship with Maduro, Venezuelan authorities never investigated. Roberto Denis's reporting came at a cost. Saab sued Denis and his colleagues in Venezuela, and eventually they had to leave the country. But they kept reporting from exile. Saab himself was captured in 2020 in Cape Verde while on his way to Iran. He was extradited to the U.S. in 2021 and charged with money laundering. But he was later released by President Biden in a prisoner swap. Now he's back in U.S. custody, handed over by Venezuelan authorities after U.S. pressure. And his case is again raising questions about the scale of corruption in Venezuela.
8: Nosotros hemos calificado la corrupción en Venezuela como sistémica. Es parte de la administración de la
27: De Freitas says corruption is systematic. It's how the state has worked, she says, through opaque public contracts and the justice system. Her organization has documented more than 400 corruption cases involving 69 countries. The New York Times reported that shell companies tied to Maduro's circle kept half of the country's oil profits over 2 years. Roberto Deni says it's impossible to know the extent of the stolen money.
7: No hay calculadora para echar esos números.
27: There may not be a calculator big enough for those numbers, he says. It was the looting of a nation. And for ordinary Venezuelans, the cost shows up in daily life, in hospitals without supplies, water shortages, power outages. Public money was promised for basic needs, contracts were signed, money was paid, but many projects were never finished or didn't deliver what people were promised. U.S. prosecutors say Saab could be a key witness in building a corruption case against Maduro, but there might be no accountability in Venezuela.
8: La verdad es que es muy complejo porque, bueno, tenemos más de 20 años que no se capacita.
27: De Freitas says Venezuela has gone more than 20 years without independent prosecutors and judges. So many investigations are moving through courts abroad. And even when money is frozen or confiscated, it can be hard to return it to Venezuelans. At the same time, Venezuela is entering a new phase. Oil revenue is flowing again, but under a new agreement involving the U.S. government. All income from Venezuelan oil sales are in U.S. custody. Francisco Monaldi is an oil expert at Rice University's Baker Institute. He says U.S. oversight could help reduce corruption, but only if the system is transparent.
1: But it's not clear at all how the money is going to continue to be disbursed, what will be the rules, what will be the checks and balances, the accountability in how this money is spent.
27: That lack of clarity matters in a country where so much public money has already disappeared. And now the Venezuelan people face another bill. State money will be used to pay for Maduro's legal defense in the U.S. For many Venezuelans, the question is whether the damage can ever be repaired. Nearly 8 million of them have left the country over the past decade. And for some children who went without proper nutrition during the worst years of the crisis, the effects could last a lifetime. For the world, I'm Tibisa Isea.
25: Chinese electric car maker BYD is building its first ever European factory in Hungary. A few weeks ago here on the show, we reported on scathing allegations of forced labor at the plant. Now BYD says it is taking steps to improve conditions for workers. Labor rights advocates are telling the world's Jeremy Siegel they're skeptical that it will lead to real change.
9: In many ways, 2026 has been great for BYD. After spending years as the number one car brand in China, the EV juggernaut has overtaken Tesla as the globe's top electric vehicle seller. It's opened new international factories and seen a huge boom in overseas sales amid spiking gasoline prices. To cap things off, the company recently partnered with none other than 007 himself as a global ambassador. Ads feature Daniel Craig waxing poetic about a new era of electric vehicles.
10: What an extraordinary thing we are. And how blessed to live in a life in a world with the capacity to find change.
9: But this year has not been all roses for BYD.
11: Brazil says working conditions at a local factory owned by Chinese EV maker BYD are slavery-like.
9: In March, the Washington Post uncovered court records alleging brutal conditions inside the carmaker's Brazilian factory. That came just a few weeks before the world's report on evidence of forced labor at the company's new factory in Szeged, Hungary. An investigation conducted by the labor rights group China Labor Watch said the electric vehicle maker used a complex web of subcontractors that flew in Chinese migrant laborers to build the plant. And those laborers consistently faced excessive hours, 7-day work weeks, withheld wages, and fear of retaliation. That prompted Hungarian officials to conduct their own investigation. The findings haven't yet been released, but a spokesperson for the county office where the BYD factory is located told me in an email that authorities have sanctioned three companies associated with the factory's construction and imposed a fine on one of them.
12: It's really exciting to see governments trying to figure out how do we hold companies accountable for what they do within our own borders.
9: Laura Murphy is a professor of human rights and contemporary slavery at Sheffield Hallam University in the UK, where she specializes in Chinese forced labor. She tells me the recent actions by the Hungarian government and Brazilian authorities who sued BYD and officially added the company to the country's forced labor list mark a sea change in the way countries are responding to forced labor.
12: With these kinds of migrant workers, governments are realizing that they are responsible for those workers and that, in fact, having exploited laborers come from other countries undercuts the labor opportunities for their own workers and also brings down the labor standards for the workers in their own countries.
9: But it's unclear what sort of effect these actions will actually have on BYD's practices. In Brazil, authorities did shut down the company's factory while it investigated conditions inside, but operations resumed months later. In Hungary, construction on the new plant is ongoing, And labor rights advocates say while they've received some encouraging news, workers are still facing major issues. That's Li Qiang, the executive director of China Labor Watch. Qiang oversaw the organization's investigation into the Hungary plant and has remained in touch with workers there. He tells me contractors used by BYD have taken some steps to improve conditions. They've allowed workers with improper visas to return home and reduce 7-day work weeks to 6 days. But he also says workers continue to fear retaliation, and managers are monitoring their social media and messaging apps to make sure they're not talking with investigators about labor issues. BYD did not respond to my requests for comment. According to the South China Morning Post, the company has asked all contractors building its Hungarian factory to sign pledges to comply with the country's labor laws. It's a move that may look good on paper, but Chinese labor expert Laura Murphy says such pledges aren't worth much.
12: These massive systemic problems cannot be addressed through a paper trail, and increasingly, companies are producing these paper trails in order to try to hide from the real work of addressing the underlying causes of forced labor.
9: According to Murphy, labor issues like those at BYD's international plants are commonplace within China, and real change would have to come at the behest of local officials in Hungary, not Chinese companies themselves. There is some indication that could happen. Former Prime Minister Viktor Orban, who cozied up to China and promoted BYD's investment in the country, was ousted by voters in April. And the newly elected Tisza Party appears to be taking a firmer stance. Officials haven't directly addressed labor issues at the BYD plant, but the country has launched an environmental investigation into the factory that could pose a major problem for the company's European expansion. For The World, I'm Jeremy Siegel.
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24: We've got traffic for you at 2:20. Good afternoon. I'm Sandy Althaus. Gretchen Landcourt is here with a problem up in Vacaville. Hi, Gretchen.
13: Hi there. We have a two-vehicle accident for westbound 80. It's just after Lagoon Valley Road. CHP has a tow truck on the way there. Everything's over to the shoulder. And in Oakland, eastbound 24 after 580, a crash reported with no details yet. CHP is checking it out. Gretchen Landcourt for KQED.
24: Thank you. 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I want to offer a correction to some temperatures coming up tomorrow. Mostly cloudy in the morning, becoming partly cloudy. Highs ranging from the 50s at the coast to the mid-80s inland. That seems better. Tomorrow it should get up to 85 in Livermore, same for Concord. And in Oakland tomorrow, expect a high of 72 degrees.
26: This is The World. I'm Marco Werman. The Canadian province of Alberta is having what's being called a Brexit moment. Last week, Alberta's premier, Danielle Smith, announced plans to hold a referendum in October, asking Albertans whether they want to remain a part of Canada or begin a process that could lead to separation. It's the biggest threat to Canadian unity in decades. UK-based reporter Liana Hosia joined us to explain what's up. She's just arrived in Edmonton, the capital of Alberta. When we spoke today, she told me about the leaders of the separatist movement gaining traction in the oil-rich province.
14: The Alberta Prosperity Project is led by Mitch Silvestre, who's a gun shop owner, and the lawyer Jeffrey Rath. And what they've kind of been arguing is pretty much that the province's economic growth has been hindered and held back by years of Liberal Party rule. They're particularly frustrated with the federal government's environmental policies, which they believe have stood in the way of oil and gas expansion. And they also believe Alberta contributes more to the rest of Canada than it receives.
26: Yes, so contributing more than their fair share. Elaborate on that a little bit. Where do these pro-secession folks see injustice?
14: Simply put, people and businesses living in wealthier provinces like Alberta pay more in federal taxes than they receive back in federal spending and services. I mean, they're wealthier because of oil here in Alberta. You know, it's got the third largest proven oil reserves in the world, and it counts for about a quarter of the province's GDP and roughly 7% of Canada's overall GDP. So oil and gas is a very powerful sector economically and politically, and it's very much fueling this separatist movement.
26: Yeah, how popular is this idea of breaking away from the rest of Canada?
14: It used to be a real fringe movement, but it's gone mainstream. Under the last government, President Trudeau's Liberal Party, they wanted to make moves away from Canada's very extractive-based economy and have more green policies. But since Prime Minister Carney, he's come into power last year, he's made real efforts to improve relations with Alberta. He's dismantling his predecessor's environmental policies, or most of them. He's eliminated the consumer carbon tax. He's agreed an energy deal to build a pipeline from Alberta's oil field to the Pacific coast. But obviously, this hasn't made all Canadians happy. You know, others thought that the former UN climate envoy Carney would be protecting the environment and moving the economy towards the direction of renewable energy. So it's, you know, it's not a done deal that people are going to vote for separation.
26: Yeah, so as a movement that started as a fringe thing, is secession part of a larger political agenda now?
14: Yes, there is more to this. The separatist leader Rath has said he believes Alberta has more in common culturally with parts of the United States than the rest of Canada. He has traveled to Washington several times to meet with Trump officials to see if the US government would support an independent Alberta with a line of credit. But there's also some more extreme views that have been reported in the Canadian press from the separatist movement. Silvestre has publicly stated that the separatist movement is a white movement, and complaints have been made to the hate crimes watchdog here about him saying that white Albertans are being replaced by immigrants. There's also reports that you know, they've said things like oil spills will help trees grow. The Law Society of Alberta is pursuing kind of disciplinary citations against Rath, the lawyer, over allegations he actually threatened health officials with war crimes for having approved COVID vaccines.
26: Let me read the actual referendum proposal that the public will cast a vote for or against, because it's a little odd. Should Alberta remain a province of Canada, or should the government of Alberta commence the legal process required under the Canadian Constitution to hold a binding provincial referendum on whether or not Alberta should separate from Canada? I mean, it's not exactly should we stay or should we go.
14: No, it's a bit convoluted, isn't it? There's a reason for that. I mean, the separatists and the petitioners had asked for that straight leave or remain vote, but Danielle Smith couldn't put that on the ballot, and that's because Alberta's First Nations went to court to block that separatist referendum, and a court ruled in their favour because the province had breached its constitutional duty to consult First Nations.
26: Tell us a little bit more about what's at stake for First Nations in Alberta.
14: Separation from Canada would really be kind of an existential threat to First Nations rights because of signing the treaties with Canada. And I also think that an independent Alberta, you know, kind of founded on this premise of less environmental regulations and more oil and gas expansion, is not going to be welcomed by all Indigenous communities, especially those who are living downstream from the tar sand oil fields, and whose surrounding lands and waters, they say they're already paying a heavy price from pollution. And the Mikisew Cree First Nation is now suing the governments of Alberta and Canada, alleging they've allowed the land and water to become so contaminated that they've caused higher than average cancer rates amongst their members who are living downstream from the industry.
26: Mm-hmm. Leanna, you're an investigative environmental reporter and you're about to travel around Alberta. What are you going to find out? What do you want to learn?
14: Well, first of all, I'm going to the oil sand fields where they're extracting the oil. I want to see what those impacts are. I'm going to be going along the rivers and hopefully seeing some of these huge toxic waste lakes. And then I'm going to First Nations communities who live downstream from the industry to, you know, talk to health officials and to people about what the impact on their health and the environment has been of this industry.
26: Leanna Hosea of Watershed Investigation, thank you very much. We'll look forward to that report for sure.
14: Thank you, Marco.
26: Albertans will vote for or against moving forward with secession from Canada in October.
25: I'm not exactly sure what the nightmares of orchestra conductors look like, but I'm betting this is close. Over the weekend in Sydney, Australia, Justin Hurwitz was conducting a performance of La La Land in concert. It featured music from the Hollywood musical, which Hurwitz himself actually composed. After an oddly long intermission, Hurwitz came back on stage and turned to the audience.
3: Is there somebody in the audience who is an amazing sight reader?
26: He needed someone to take over on piano because that key musician had gotten sick and all possible backup players were 15 to 20 minutes away at best, hence the desperate request.
3: Okay.
25: A man in the audience stood up. Sterling Nassa is a student and a big fan of Hurwitz. He told Australia's Channel 7 how he felt during his surprise debut.
4: Just a little bit of terror. I'm more just glad that I managed to contribute in a very small way to what was an incredible orchestra.
26: Hurwitz, the composer, admits it was a gamble.
6: Until he started playing, I didn't know how it was going to go. Like, I was very nervous. But I was trying to just, like, you know, trust it, have fun with it. And as soon as he started playing, like, I was impressed.
25: Impressing an Oscar-winning composer without even rehearsing? I would say that is the opposite of a nightmare for a student.
26: Sterling Nassa, he had the guts. He got the glory.
25: More global stories are coming your way. Stay with us. You're with the world.
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0: This is The World. I'm Marco Werman. Brooklyn Rivero was one of Nicaragua's most prominent indigenous leaders. Nearly 3 years ago, he was swept up in a government crackdown, leaving friends and relatives uncertain of his condition and whereabouts. Then last week, the Nicaraguan government released photos showing Rivera in a hospital bed, intubated and emaciated. Yesterday, Nicaraguan officials announced his death. Authorities say Rivera's family was present in his final moments. His relatives say that's a lie. Either way, his significance is massive. We reached out to Arturo McField's Yescas about Rivera's life and death. He's the former Nicaraguan ambassador to the Organization of American States. He began with Brooklyn Rivera's legacy.
1: Brooklyn Rivera is like a legend in the Caribbean because everybody knows who he was. Being an indigenous leader that have to deal with conservatives, with liberals, with Sandinistas, with every single government that was in power, Brooklyn Rivera have to deal with them because he's always fighting for the communities.
0: So for much of his life, Rivera was opposed to the Sandinista government of President Daniel Ortega that came to power in 1979, but he also negotiated with Ortega, even allied with him for a period. What is the short history of his relationship with Daniel Ortega, the initial opposition, then this alliance?
1: It was a bittersweet relationship with the Sandinistas because at the beginning they were saying a lot of things like fighting for the rights of the people and equality, inclusion. But at the end of the day, they have their own agenda. Brooklyn Rivera was a survivor because he survived to the Sandinistas' war in the 80s. He survived different attempts when they tried to kill him. And he survived many situations that were considered like really, really extreme. And when he makes some strong statements in the United Nations at some point, when he came back to Nicaragua, that's when he was captured and disappeared. Nobody have seen Brooklyn for almost 3 years until the day the Sandinistas, after a lot of pressure, they decided to show this person that doesn't look anymore like Brooklyn Rivera. They present a person that was in coma, almost about to die. And that was something that really struck everybody in Nicaragua, everybody, even the Sandinistas.
0: So the Nicaraguan authorities say Rivera died of a bacterial infection. They also say members of his family were present at his bedside. It sounds like you don't believe either of those.
1: The family of Brooklyn was not allowed to be in the funeral. And it was like something that happened super fast.
0: What can you tell us, Ambassador, for certain about Rivera's medical care, the conditions of his detention during the nearly 3 years he was held incommunicado? What do you know?
1: The last time we saw Brooklyn was when he was captured, and he looked like he always been a strong indigenous man, healthy as can be. He was a rural person, a Caribbean person, and he was a strong man. And all of the sudden, after 3 years in custody by the regime, he appeared almost dying. So it's part of the same playbook. I mean, it's the same pattern that they use when they have certain communities or the kind of leadership that the regime cannot control. And since they cannot control it, they want to eliminate it.
0: So in 2023, Rivera was barred from returning to Nicaragua. You explained this earlier, after he criticized the government from abroad. He managed to slip back into the country, then arrested, and then was detained. You're in exile, Ambassador. What do you think about his decision to return home?
1: He was an indigenous leader, very attached to the land. The indigenous and the land are just one. It's just one connection. He knew what could happen to his life, but still he decided to go to Nicaragua. And Brooklyn Rivera, he didn't just die. He was killed. And he was not just arrested. He was disappeared by the regime. And the death of Brooklyn Rivera was a copy of the same proceeding that was implemented with Humberto Ortega, the brother of Daniel Ortega. The same way. First, he disappeared. Nobody knew about him. And then suddenly they published a press release saying he is sick. And then they said he is about to die. And finally, the government said, we are very sad that our brother has died. And they called them Brother Brooklyn when they treat him in the worst manner possible.
0: Right. Nicaraguan authorities say Humberto Ortega, Nicaragua's former defense minister, died of heart-related complications while under house arrest. Others dispute that. Ambassador, you and Rivera are among the hundreds of critics of Nicaragua's government, Ortega's government, who've been stripped of their citizenship. I'm wondering what responsibility, if any, do

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1: In the regime persecution against its own people.
2: Arturo McFields Yescas is the former Nicaraguan ambassador to the OAS, the Organization of American States.
3: Czech kickboxer Martina Patachkova has vanquished many opponents in the ring. She is an 8-time world champion in combat sports, but currently she is trying to vanquish something else, bullying in schools. Rob Cameron met up with her in Prague.
4: In a small school gym on the outskirts of Prague, Martina Patachkova is training a teenage girl with a punch bag. The girl is one of the most skilled members in Martina's after-school self-defense class. She's injured today, so she's taking it easy. Well, relatively easy. Many of the dozen or so kids in the class are here because they've been bullied and want to do something about it. It's something Martina herself knows well.
5: I was bullied, and it was the reason why I started to do martial arts.
6: How old were you?
5: I was 8 years old. Now I'm 28, so it's 20 years back. But I think it was a good experience for me, because if I wasn't bullied, I will not do the martial arts, and I will not train children and not do the project. So I think it was a good experience for me and a good school.
4: The martial arts and self-defense classes are organized by the Czech Combat Federation, which was set up by Martina, her brother and father, all experts in martial arts. But the project she mentioned there, called Šikana do klece, or bullying in a cage, is concentrated on prevention. I asked why she'd given up the glory of the ring at the ripe old age of 28.
5: It's normal to me, because I didn't have any other motivation to continue with tournaments. For me, it makes much more sense to be a coach and help with children, for example, for children which are bullied. Of course, I love my titles. I'm happy that I'm 8-time world champion in kickboxing and fighting, how we said. But I think that to help children maybe is the most important thing in my life, because to see them, how happy they are, and for example, if they are bullied and then they are not, I think it's the most important thing in my life, so to help other people.
4: Martina's anti-bullying project is proactive. It's built around a playful, engaging format with the aim of teaching the basics of self-defense, managing conflict situations, and helping kids to become more self-confident. I asked Martina that age-old question, when is the right moment to fight back?
5: There's always a border. We saw the lesson of the martial arts, but it doesn't work in our project, like that we come to the school and tell the children, okay, so someone will punch you, so you will punch him back. It doesn't work like that. But it's good for the training and for some techniques, and so it's really good, but it doesn't work this way. So for example, we saw when someone would like to slap me, so for example, we teach some blocks and techniques of what to do. So we will not hurt our opponents, but we will just, for example, push him and say, oh, not to do that.
4: Martina's new role as a bullying prevention campaigner has taken her around the world, including the UN. She's just about to publish a book about bullying called The Bad Guy and Me, A Guide for Superheroes. I asked her about the common mistakes parents and teachers make when it comes to bullying.
5: For example, the parents, they don't believe the children, and it's bad, because for example, the child will come to you, the children will come to you, and they say, oh, we have a problem, so we need help, and the parents just say, you don't have any problems, you can do it on your own, we don't see, it's nothing, they are just laughing to you, it's nothing. And I think that then the child is hurt, because he had a trust, he wanted to do something against, but the parents, for example, didn't help him. And also the teachers, for example, they say, oh, it's nothing, it's not bullying, but trust them and listen to them, because honestly, maybe do something, because if someone will bully me and I will do nothing, it will be worse and worse, so I have to react.
4: Martina Patachkova might be the first European woman to earn a black belt in hand-to-hand combat, and has trained everyone from Czech children to NATO combat troops. I was beginning to wonder if she was scared of anything. There is one

0: One thing, she confided in me, she's afraid of the dark. This is Rob Cameron in Prague.
1: That report came to us courtesy of our DW Partners Inside Europe podcast.
2: Pancreatic cancer is exceptionally deadly. Only about 1 in 10 people survive it for 5 years after diagnosis. But now an experimental new drug called daraxonrasib is raising hope for improved outcomes. Taking 3 pills once a day nearly doubled the length of survival for patients who received the drug instead of chemotherapy, from about 7 months to 13 months. Dr. Robert von der Heide is the president-elect of the American Association for Cancer Research. He joined us this afternoon from the American Society of Clinical Oncology Conference in Chicago, where drug trial results were presented yesterday.
3: When the results were shown at the conference yesterday, a spontaneous standing ovation erupted for the speaker because we just have not seen this type of improvement in survival.
2: Wow.
3: And I think it was evident that this is just the beginning.
2: What are existing treatments for pancreatic cancer like? Is it mostly chemo?
3: For patients with advanced pancreatic cancer, yes, chemotherapy, combinations of chemotherapy are the mainstay. Patients with earlier stage pancreatic cancer can be treated with surgery and radiation therapy. But the results presented yesterday were for patients who were now suffering from advanced pancreatic cancer, for which largely chemotherapy is the option.
2: This new drug is part of a larger story about how cancer treatment has advanced. It is what is called a targeted therapy. These types of therapies rely on genomic sequencing. So being able to look at the DNA of these tumors, figure out what abnormality is triggering them, and then develop a drug to target that. Can you explain how these types of drugs are developed?
3: So the story of this drug, which is one of many that inhibit the RAS oncogene, it dates back 40 years when folks were just beginning to understand what are the molecular abnormalities that cause cancer. And we find is it's a subset of a patient's here, subset there. But that was just the beginning. Then we needed to understand the molecular basis of these proteins and how can it be interrupted. And that took incredible and very thoughtful, innovative chemical approaches, molecular approaches. And in fact, this is an example of targeting an oncogene that's present in more than 90% of patients with pancreas cancer. So it's widely applicable and it's highly effective.
2: Mm. So these targeted therapies, are they usually effective for only a smaller portion of patients with a given kind of cancer?
3: That's right. And so you have to study each patient who's in front of you, which therapy is right for you, which therapy is going to be the most effective. And sometimes we meet patients where, unfortunately, we don't have an option yet. And for patients with pancreas cancer, as we search for targeted therapy, it's been disappointing. There are a few subsets where we have some options, but this is an option that might be relevant for everyone.
2: Hmm.
3: because the RAS oncogene is the number one driving most prevalent mutation that causes pancreatic cancer.
2: I understand, and correct me if I'm wrong here, but this particular mutation that this drug targets is seen in about a quarter of all solid cancerous tumors. Does that suggest this drug might work on other cancers as well besides pancreatic cancer?
3: Well, it's yes. The RAS oncogene is one of the most prevalent mutations across many types of cancer, lung cancer, colon cancer, pancreas cancer, just to name a few. And there's every hope that this particular reagent could have applicability across many types of cancers. And the reason is because this particular investigational agent can block multiple mutational forms of the RAS oncogene, not just one, which is important not just for applicability, but also when one form of that RAS mutations are targeted, you can see resistance by another mutation arising. So wouldn't it be clever if we had a drug that was already ready to handle the next mutation and the next mutation? And we see evidence that this may be the case here.
2: The first targeted therapy of this type, it was rolled out in the late 1990s. How important are these therapies compared to, say, chemo or radiation or surgery?
3: So they're another very important tool. They often don't replace chemotherapy and certainly not surgery or radiation therapy. But we find that they have utility at times in place of chemotherapy, for example. So we need many, many options. Cancers are formidable. They change, they shift, they become resistant. One therapy is never enough.
2: And chemo has devastating side effects, and this much less so. So that could be huge if this replaces chemo, right?
3: The side effect profile, as shown yesterday, between patients who got standard chemotherapy and the new RAS inhibitor are quite a bit different. It doesn't mean the new profile of toxicities with RAS inhibitors are trivial. They're not. They need to be managed. We need to learn how to do that. That's now what's before us. Chemotherapy has helped a lot of patients, has helped cure a lot of patients. But we always want safer, more reliable, and other options.
2: It sounds like there's a lot of excitement there at the conference where these results were unveiled, but nothing is a silver bullet. What are the concerns or stumbling blocks when we think about this becoming a treatment that a lot of people might be getting? What are the limitations?
3: Right. The excitement comes with some very practical considerations. How will we manage the side effects? Skin rash, mouth sores, things like that. And how can we make it available to as many patients as possible? And what are the best combinations? Will it work with chemotherapy? Will it work with immune therapy? Can we give it before surgery as well as after surgery? There are so many things to work out, and it's all made possible by having a drug in hand like this.
2: Robert Vonderhyde is president-elect of the American Association for Cancer Research. He directs the Abramson Cancer Center of the University of Pennsylvania. You're with the world.
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1: This is The World. I'm Marco Werman. In vitro fertilization, or IVF, was once a controversial procedure. Today, more than 1 in 50 babies in the U.S. are conceived through IVF. But reproductive science keeps moving forward, especially in East Asia, where birth rates are in free fall and governments are clamoring for solutions. Last year, reporter Patrick Nguyen in Bangkok looked into some of the wild new frontiers in biological reproduction.
8: In a lab in China, scientists are impregnating monkeys, not with embryos created naturally from a sperm and egg, but with a synthetic embryo they made themselves.
9: Right now, I think that we can culture the monkey embryos in vitro for up to 25 days. So it's about 3 weeks.
8: After 3 weeks, the monkey pregnancy fails, says Jun Wu, a prominent stem cell researcher who collaborates with these Chinese labs. He thinks eventually they will be able to bring baby monkeys to term. Wu has his own lab at UT Southwestern Medical Center in Texas, where he's making synthetic human embryos. But his research team is not trying to impregnate a person with their experiments.
9: In the case of human, we are not allowed to do that for ethical and technical reasons.
8: His synthetic embryos mimic blastocyst, a human embryo at about 6 days old. And get this. They are created from stem cells derived from the skin of a biological male. The things scientists can do in the realm of fertility and stem cells is getting more mind-blowing all the time. Perhaps most sensational are the achievements of Japanese geneticist Katsuyo Hayashi, known for creating mice with two biological dads, or moms.
10: They grow up, they eat the food, they mate, just like conventionally bred mice.
8: That's Dr. Hayashi showing off a photo of his experimental mice at a recent TED talk.
10: And they can come from two fathers, two mothers, or perhaps other combinations. Thank you.
8: Wait, hold up. Other combinations? Yep, because this research is all about taking skin cells, then turning them into stem cells, which can grow into anything, a kidney, a sperm, an egg. So it is theoretically possible to scrape skin from a single mammal, make some cells into eggs, other cells into sperm, and create a baby with only one biological parent. The possibilities are wild.
11: I think the question is, how do we advance the conversation to something that's more meaningful and less polarized and kind of scary?
8: Megan Muncy is a stem cell biologist with the Murdoch Children's Research Institute and the University of Melbourne. She prefers to focus less on the sci-fi stuff and more on the immediate benefits of this research. For example, scientists can create a zillion synthetic human embryos and run almost any test on them they like, with few restrictions.
11: These models are models. They're not embryos.
8: That's important because real human embryos are harder to come by, and in almost every country, there are limits on what experiments you can do on them. With synthetic embryos, scientists can run many types of tests, and even test drugs on them, all to solve a vexing fertility mystery. Why does IVF so often fail, forcing would-be mothers to go through round after round of expensive, exhausting treatment?
11: Doing this kind of research may allow us to understand why we have such high embryo loss when we try to help people have babies with IVF.
8: But what about in the future trying to actually impregnate a human with a synthetic embryo, one created from a skin cell? Imagine infertile couples getting to make sperm and eggs and embryos with their own skin, or same-sex couples having biological children with both their DNA. Dr. Munsey says, as great as that sounds, experimenting with human life could create babies with painful disorders, and that's not humane.
11: Trying to create a pregnancy with these models, it should be banned.
8: In the US, UK, Australia, lots of countries, it is banned already. But stem cell research is blitzing ahead, much of it in countries such as Japan, where for every baby born, two people die. It's a national crisis. Countries like Japan, with dismal birth rates, may face more pressure to loosen rules on stem cell experimentation. Misao Fujita, a bioethicist with Kyoto University, says the time to start talking about this is now. According to Professor Fujita's research, about half of the Japanese public would accept synthetic sperm and eggs being used to create a child. That's pretty high for a procedure that's currently illegal. As for Dr. Jun Wu, the stem cell researcher in Texas, under Texas law, he can't come anywhere near human embryos.
9: But in China, though, it's more relaxed. So the government supports this line of research.
8: China, too, is facing population decline. Beijing can pour loads of funding and brain power at fertility research. Dr. Wu says he knows of at least 8 or 9 Chinese labs making synthetic human embryos and others running tests on monkeys. He is optimistic that one day scientists will use this technology to conceive a healthy human through synthetic sperm or eggs, a process called in vitro gametogenesis, or IVG.
9: Even though the ultimate goal is IVG to generate embryos, during the process, there's a lot more technologies can be developed that can benefit humankind.
8: Even if IVG never proves viable, Dr. Wu says if along the way his team can help IVF work better for couples, it would all be worth it. For The World, I'm Patrick Nguyen, Bangkok.
1: Mm-hmm. This is Greek musician Vasilis Kostas playing the lauto. It's a kind of lute with four strings, a long neck, and a bulbous body. For the past decade, Kostas has been bringing the sounds of this ancient instrument to audiences around the world.
2: His passion for Greek music started when he was a kid. Kostas grew up in Epirus in the northwestern region of Greece. When he was little, his grandfather would come over every night and serenade him with traditional songs. Eventually, Kostas learned to play guitar so he could accompany his granddad at weddings and other events. Those mournful songs stayed with him as he learned to play the lauto.
1: Kostas now writes his own songs for the instrument. He's also preserving tradition in more ways than one. In Greece, he created a program helping young artists explore their culture. And he's also the artistic director of the New England Greek Orchestra based in Boston.
2: Here is the title track from his new album, Lena.

0: 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We've got more reporting on YouTube. You can find us there at The World News GBH. I'm Marco Werman.
1: And I'm Carolyn Beeler. Join us right back here tomorrow.
2: 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By the PRX Ambassador Council, whose members include Brian and Laura Baumert, Rhonda Rochambeau and Lawrence Schulman, Roman Mars, and the Kelsen Foundation. 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The World is a co-production of GBH Boston and PRX.
3: PRX. The PBS NewsHour is up next. Gretchen Landcor is stepping in, though, with some traffic, and it looks like there's an accident on the lower deck of the Bay Bridge.
4: Eastbound 80, just after the island, it's a two-vehicle crash that's blocking the right lane. A tow is there hooking them up, though. Traffic is slow from the San Francisco Anchorage. In Martinez, a two-vehicle crash on the Alhambra off-ramp from eastbound Highway 4. It's over to the shoulder, but fire units are responding because one car seems to be catching on fire. Gretchen Landcor for KQED.
3: 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I'm Sandy Althaus. Hope you're enjoying your Monday, and that's the first day of June. 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
5: Good evening. I'm Jeff Bennett. Amna Nawaz is away. On the NewsHour tonight, the Justice Department hits pause on a so-called anti-weaponization fund for people who claimed they were unfairly targeted by past administrations. Israeli forces launched their deepest incursion into Lebanon in decades, complicating already fragile negotiations aimed at ending the U.S.-Iran war. And a new report examines just how secure the voting process is for this year's hotly contested midterm elections.
6: The real risk that we're facing is misinformation and confusion, which ultimately erode the trust of the American people.

Major funding for the PBS NewsHour has been provided by the ongoing support of these individuals and institutions, and friends of the NewsHour, including Leonard and Norma Klorfein and the Judy and Peter Bloom Kovler Foundation. And with the ongoing support of these individuals and institutions.

0: 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Thank you.
1: Welcome to the NewsHour. President Trump's nearly $1.8 billion so-called anti-weaponization fund just hit a setback today. The Justice Department says it will comply with a court order temporarily blocking payments from the program, money that could have gone to January 6th defendants and other Trump supporters. Beyond that, some Republicans on Capitol Hill expressed concerns about the fund and how the money would be handed out. Our White House correspondent Liz Landers is here to explain what we know. So, Liz, what exactly has the Trump administration decided to do? What does this pause effectively mean?
2: So there's a lot here that we still don't know. I will add that. But last week, a judge here in Virginia said that there needed to be a pause for about 2 weeks until June 12th before they could disperse any money from that fund. In addition to that, another judge in Miami said that they wanted to re-look and re-examine the IRS settlement, which was what precipitated all this when the president settled with the IRS. The Department of Justice says today that they strongly disagree with that ruling from the judge in Virginia, but they will abide by it. But that's only for 2 weeks. So I asked the White House, is this temporarily paused or is this final, and will the fund no longer exist? They have not responded to that.
1: And as we sit here and speak, the Associated Press, citing a single source familiar with President Trump's thinking, says that he is now reconsidering this pause, so certainly more to come. But the other dimension here, as we mentioned, the Republicans on Capitol Hill who were uneasy about this because they were set to take a vote on this fund.
2: Republicans have apparently been outraged about this sort of behind closed doors. There has been a funding process that they have been hammering out on the Hill to fund ICE and other agencies, and this was becoming a snag in those negotiations. Our congressional colleague, Lisa Desjardins, had spoken with one Republican senator who told her that there were only one or two of their Republican colleagues in the Senate that were happy or were comfortable with this fund. Today, the president met with Speaker Johnson at the White House. We believe that this came up in conversation. And then the majority leader, Senate Majority Leader John Thune, told reporters today that he wanted this weaponization fund dropped from that immigration bill.
1: And this fund is part of a larger effort to rewrite what actually happened on January 6th. I know as part of your reporting, you've been speaking to people on both sides of that debate. What are they saying?
2: I spoke last week with D.C. Metropolitan Police Officer Dan Hodges. He was pinned and stuck in the tunnel on January 6th defending the Capitol. And I asked him about his reaction to the formation of the fund.
3: Why should the government try to pay these people that attacked it? Why would we try to pay the people who tried to stop the peaceful transfer of power? If these people were given money, then it would empower them, give them the resources and make them feel like they're untouchable to carry out their threats and any potential further violence.
2: I also spoke with Brandon Fellows. He was convicted for his participation in January 6th. He wants up to $30 million from the federal government from this fund. And although he has not been convicted of abusing cops or beating up cops on that day, I asked him, what about the people who did? Do they deserve to get money from this fund? He thinks most should.
4: I think there's a very select few that should not get money. Now, as far as assaults, you have things ranging from people throwing a water bottle and it hitting a shield, and then they ended up pleading to that. I think they should be rightly compensated.
2: Enrique Tarrio, who was considered to be one of the planners of January 6th, he was convicted for seditious conspiracy. He told me just this afternoon, he said he doesn't think that this is an abandonment of the fund, adding, quote, I believe even if this fund is killed in courts or at a congressional level, the president will find a way. There are other options. They can just settle the tort claims and lawsuits. That has no judicial review or congressional oversight, and it would mean a lot more money in compensation, Jeff.
1: Liz Landers, or thanks to you as always.

0: There were conflicting signals today from the U.S. and Iran over the status of negotiations to extend the ceasefire and begin talks on ending the war. Meantime, the ceasefire between Israel and Hezbollah has all been but shattered as Israel presses deep into Lebanon. That spiraling situation is where Ali Rogan begins our report tonight.
1: Today in Beirut, another challenge to a brittle truce. Chaos and confusion as thousands flee the capital, displacing again many people who'd already fled their homes.
2: This is the third time we are displaced, moving from a place to another. Now I'm heading to Tripoli, to the kind people of Tripoli.
1: They brace for more Israeli bombing after Prime Minister Benjamin Netanyahu ordered more strikes despite a struggling ceasefire between the two countries.
3: I have instructed the IDF to strike terrorist targets in Beirut. There will not be a situation in which Hezbollah attacks our cities and our citizens, and its terrorist headquarters in Beirut, in Dahiyeh, remains out of bounds.
1: Iranian state media released this video claiming to show a ballistic missile launch stamped with a caricature of President Trump targeting a U.S. military base in Kuwait. In Kuwait City, air raid sirens warned of incoming Iranian drones and missiles, which U.S. Central Command says were intercepted. It follows a back-and-forth skirmish over the weekend along the Strait of Hormuz. The U.S. says Iran downed an American drone, and CENTCOM responded by targeting air defenses and a ground control facility along the coast. Such exchanges have become increasingly common as diplomacy between Tehran and Washington languishes. But after weeks of attempts to get back to the bargaining table to address the closure of the Strait of Hormuz and Iran's nuclear program, today the Islamic Republic said it suspended indirect talks between the two countries, tying the war in Iran to Israel's widening invasion of Lebanon, insisting that any peace between the U.S. and Iran must include Lebanon. When asked about Iran halting negotiations, President Trump told NBC, quote, "I think we've been talking too much if you want to know the truth. I think going silent would be very good, and that could be for a long time." Then telling CNBC, "I really don't care. I couldn't care less. Frankly, I thought they started to get very boring." But just hours later, Trump wrote on social media, quote, "Talks are continuing at a rapid pace with the Islamic Republic of Iran." For its part, Iran's Islamic Revolutionary Guard Corps warned the people of northern Israel, as read by state media.
4: "Given the regime's repeated violations of the ceasefire, if this threat is carried out, we warn the residents of the northern areas and military settlements in the occupied territories to leave the area if they do not want to be harmed."
1: But President Trump today, after speaking with Netanyahu, claimed that Hezbollah agreed that all shooting will stop, that Israel will not attack them, and they will not attack Israel. The heightened tensions come as Israeli troops pushed past the Litani River last week, the deepest occupation of the territory in over 25 years. Footage released by the IDF shows infantry seizing Beaufort Castle over the weekend, a 900-year-old crusader fortress, a strategic stronghold Israel fled from in 2000, which Firas Maqsad, a Middle East expert at the Eurasia Group, says Israel will not want to give up easily.
5: Beaufort Castle, the Crusader Castle, a linchpin strategic choke point in southern Lebanon. In the past 24 hours, Israel was again able to occupy that strategic hilltop.
1: The rising violence comes as Lebanon and Israel are scheduled to meet tomorrow in D.C. for U.S.-brokered peace talks, which Maqsad said could be the breakthrough President Trump needs.
5: It's very clear here that President Trump has an interest in trying to avert the worst in Lebanon. What's happening in Lebanon is not independent from what is actually happening between the U.S. and Iran. Trump very much stepped in, tried to get a ceasefire in Lebanon. It would be a win for his efforts to try and continue talks with Iran. It's also a win from Hezbollah that is weakened and very much wants a reprieve from Israeli action.
1: Until a deal is agreed upon, it's the war-weary Lebanese people who are left hoping talks will bring about a lasting truce.
5: Even within Hezbollah's own community, much tired and fatigued by war, there is now pressure to bring diplomacy to bear and bring this conflict to a close.
1: Meanwhile, in northern Israel, smoke can be seen rising from Lebanon as both sides continue to trade cross-border blows, with a resolution to the war no closer. For the PBS NewsHour, I'm Ali Rogan.
0: In the day's other headlines, New Jersey's attorney general says a group of individuals was arrested last night for breaking a curfew near an ICE detention facility that has seen days of unrest. Demonstrators clashed with police this past weekend outside the privately run Delaney Hall detention facility in Newark, seen here pushing against barricades. Federal and state officers used riot shields and tear gas to disperse the crowds. The protests were sparked by reports of poor conditions inside the 1,000-bed facility, including concerns about food quality. The wife of one detainee spoke with the NewsHour earlier today. Her face is blurred at her request.
6: It's not because they don't want to eat it because they don't like it. It's because it's rotten. It's because when they go downstairs to lunch, there was an incident about their beans with worms in it. In the breakfast, their milk is chewy. So how do they think they're going to be able to eat their cereal? But when they pour that milk in the cereal, the cereal is expired too.
0: House Minority Leader Hakeem Jeffries and other Democratic lawmakers have called for Delaney Hall's closure over the reported conditions. In response, Department of Homeland Security posted on social media, "Everyone being held inside Delaney Hall broke the law. This is a detention center. We do not provide luxury accommodations." In Colorado, election denier Tina Peters was released from prison today after serving less than a quarter of her 9-year sentence. The former elections clerk was convicted in 2024 for her involvement in a plot to show that voting machines in the 2020 election were rigged against Donald Trump. Joe Biden was the winner of that election. Last month, Colorado's Democratic governor, Jared Polis, commuted her sentence amid pressure from President Trump. Soon after her release, Peters appeared on right-wing podcaster Steve Bannon's program, where she accused Democrats of trying to cheat in this year's midterms. Colombia's presidential election is set for a runoff later this month, with a pro-Trump candidate enjoying a surge in the polls. Supporters of Abelardo de la Espia celebrated his strong showing in Sunday's first round of elections, where he got nearly 44% of the vote. That's thanks largely to his promises to crack down on violent crime. He beat out progressive opponent Ivan Cepeda, who initially questioned the validity of the results, but then today backed away from such claims. Since neither candidate won 50% of the vote, a runoff election will be held on June 21st. In Kenya, hundreds of young people protested today against plans by the U.S. government to set up an Ebola quarantine facility for Americans exposed to the virus. They marched to the gates of the airbase where U.S. officials hope to establish the center. On Friday, Kenya's high court temporarily blocked the plan. Then on Monday, Kenya's health minister said the facility would serve everyone and not be reserved exclusively for U.S. nationals. But protesters remained unconvinced, arguing that Kenya should not host foreign patients when the country itself is not facing an active outbreak.
7: We want to tell the president he cannot be making such a decision to people of Kenya without even considering what will be the effect of what they are doing. We feel that we are being shortchanged because they didn't even come for public participation.
0: Meantime, in Democratic Republic of the Congo, the outbreak continues to spread across three eastern provinces with more than 280 confirmed cases so far and at least 1,000 suspected cases. AI giant Anthropic is moving forward with an initial public offering. The company behind the Claude chatbot submitted a confidential filing with the Securities and Exchange Commission today. Anthropic is looking to get out ahead of rival OpenAI, which is preparing its own filing as the companies look to tap investor enthusiasm in artificial intelligence. Meantime, on Wall Street today, stocks inched higher amid ongoing uncertainty over Iran. The Dow Jones Industrial Average added nearly 50 points to start the week. The NASDAQ gained more than 100 points. The S&P 500 also ended in positive territory. And Serena Williams is returning to professional tennis after a 4-year absence. The 44-year-old will play doubles at the Queen's Club tournament later this month, an event that leads up to Wimbledon. The 23-time Grand Slam singles champion confirmed the news in a social media video. Williams bid farewell to the sport after the 2022 U.S. Open, though she herself never used the word retirement. Still to come on the News Hour, a promising new treatment for pancreatic cancer doubles survival rates in trials. The risks AI and misinformation pose in this year's midterm elections. And Tamara Keith and Jasmine Wright break down the latest political headlines.
8: This is the PBS NewsHour from the David M. Rubenstein Studio at WETA in Washington, headquarters of PBS News.
0: A medical breakthrough in the fight against pancreatic cancer is showing promising results after decades of research. The experimental drug, taken once a day, extends patients' lives by slowing the progression of one of the deadliest cancers. Stephanie Tsai has more.
9: Jeff, it's called diroxonrasib, and put simply, it targets mutations of the KRAS gene, a common driver of pancreatic cancer that chemists viewed for a long time as undruggable. Pancreatic cancer is expected to kill more than 52,000 Americans this year. It's often diagnosed after it's already spread, putting the five-year overall survival rate at a meager 13%. For most advanced patients, there's no cure, and standard treatment has been chemotherapy. Experts say that could be about to change. For more on what this means for patients and the future of cancer treatment, I'm joined by Dr. Roshna Shroff, Associate Director of Clinical Investigations at the University of Arizona Comprehensive Cancer Center. Dr. Shroff, this is hopeful, to say the least. And before we get into the details, I imagine you've treated and lost many pancreatic cancer patients over the years. I lost my own mother to the disease very quickly a few years ago. What was your reaction when the results were read to the room over the weekend?
10: You know, I think, like you said, this was a monumental day in the treatment of pancreatic cancer. I've been using the word game changer, and that is not a word that we use lightly when it comes to treating this disease. And the honest truth is it was tears of joy. 16 years of treating this disease, and like you said, countless lives lost to this horrible, horrible cancer. And so to see the results and to be in that room with a number of people who have that same drive to kind of improve cancer outcomes for patients, it was an incredibly emotional moment.
9: The study's participants were looking for a Hail Mary. They'd all undergone at least one round of chemo, from what I understand. And the results showed those put on this new drug lived an average of 13 months compared to those who lived only about 6 months without it. How significant is that, Dr. Shroff, in the world of oncology?
10: You know, I would say that having the ability to have a pill double survival in patients who have already had one prior type of treatment for pancreatic cancer and have stage four disease is so far unprecedented. We have not ever seen a doubling of survival when it comes to treating this disease. And, you know, that is incredibly impactful, of course, just from a number's sake, but also is so meaningful to patients who, you know, are hopefully going to see more milestones, more important moments in their life.
9: This is the same experimental drug that former Senator Ben Sasse has been on since his pancreatic cancer diagnosis. Here's what he said to 60 Minutes' Scott Pelley in April about why he's still alive.
11: Let's go with providence, prayer, and a miracle drug. In mid-December, I was given a 3 to 4 month life expectancy. I am on extended time already. I have much, much less pain than I had 4 months ago when I was diagnosed, and I have a massive 76% reduction in tumor volume over the last 4 months.
9: Now, we should also say that Sasse said to a different journalist that the side effects have been pretty nasty, that his skin bleeds and sometimes feels nuclear, were his words, Dr. Shroff. But what else should people know about side effects of this drug and who it can and can't help?
10: Well, you know, so far from the results that we've seen in terms of who it can and can't help, we think it really is a drug that should be offered to all patients who have had one prior line of chemotherapy. While we recognize that this drug specifically targets the KRAS mutation or the KRAS pathway, rather, over 90% of pancreatic cancer patients have KRAS mutations, and this study included all comers. It seems to work regardless of KRAS mutation status. And so it really hopefully will become the standard of care for all patients after one prior line of chemotherapy. Now, as you mentioned, things to know, yes, with every drug comes side effects and toxicities. But I will say that there is a learning curve for all of these drugs, and all of us who, once we get our hands around it, once we work with some of our multidisciplinary colleagues, for instance, with the rash, you know, working closely with our dermatologists, we're learning. We're learning how to be preemptive and prophylactic about trying to prevent such severe side effects that the patient's quality of life is affected. You know, for the rash, avoiding sunlight, using oral antibiotics and topical steroids. I mean, those things seem to be helping, seem to be mitigating the rash. And, you know, I think the other thing I will say is that when you look at the study, only a small percentage of patients actually discontinued taking the drug because of side effects. And so, you know, I think if we're able to provide clinically meaningful improvements for our patients, as long as we learn how to manage side effects, we can hopefully handle those trade-offs.
9: And that KRAS pathway, those mutations, I understand, are also involved in other cancers, including those of the colon and the lung. So what potential does this drug hold for those patients?
10: Well, you know, I literally keep saying that the RAS revolution is here. You know, this has been historically undruggable. This has been the holy grail for cancer because, like you mentioned, KRAS mutations are ubiquitous. We see them across all kinds of different tumor types. And so now that we have proof of principle that we know that targeting this pathway provides meaningful outcomes and improvements in patients with pancreatic cancer, the next obvious question is what can this drug and other RAS inhibitors do? And, you know, we have other KRAS inhibitors that are already available in colon cancer and lung cancer. So now we're kind of in this next wave where we're going to see what daraxonrasib can do in colorectal cancer, lung cancer, but a number of other cancers in which KRAS mutations exist. And this is just the first of many drugs and many more trials that will hopefully answer those questions.
9: And we should note the FDA has granted some patients early access to the drug while the company seeks expedited approval from the agency. That is Dr. Roshna Shroff with the University of Arizona. Thank you.
10: Thank you.

0: The U.S. Postal Service has proposed new rules that would require states to hand over data on voters who receive mail-in ballots for federal elections. It comes after President Trump signed an executive order earlier this year tightening mail-in voting rules with a stated goal of making elections more secure. But a report out today says the most likely threats to election security this November come from other sources. Our Liz Landers recently sat down with one of the authors of that report.
1: Members of the Trump administration are ramping up warnings about election security as the midterms draw closer, citing conspiracy theories about rigged voting machines, voter fraud, and more. The president himself repeated those claims from the Oval Office last month, urging Congress to pass legislation he says will secure elections.
2: I think the elections are so rigged, and we have to do something about it, and we're going to do something about it, but we cannot continue to have, and frankly, the Senate and the House, they ought to get together and they ought to pass the Save America Act so that you have a voter ID. And it's so important you have proof of citizenship, little thing like proof of citizenship, and also mail-in voting, which is so crooked.
1: A new report first shared with PBS News by the cybersecurity company Checkpoint Software Technologies outlines what should and should not be a concern for voters going into the midterms. It also analyzes threats from foreign actors, artificial intelligence, vulnerabilities for voting machines, and more. Joining me now to discuss that report is Aaron Rose, a security expert with Checkpoint Software. Aaron, thanks so much for joining us.
3: Thanks for having me.
1: PBS News had a poll from March that found that 85% of registered voters say it's likely that political content generated by AI will spread misinformation related to these upcoming November elections. Mm-hmm. How is artificial intelligence accelerating those vulnerabilities and misinformation about our elections here?
3: Now that we're in the age of AI, it can consume and take so much data and learn so much about us that it can generate things that are believable, not just things that are like a phishing email, but content that's shared on social media or deep fake videos, you know, that are getting harder and harder to actually tell what they truly are. So AI is accelerating, unfortunately, all of this misinformation that we're seeing, especially when it comes to, you know, the elections coming up.
1: Your report details how foreign adversaries like Iran, Russia, and China will likely want to try to influence these midterm elections. What are they interested in, and what are their objectives?
3: Yeah, so finding their objectives, I think the objectives in a lot of way are clear. They want to either steer it or they want to cause confusion. So when we're talking about the election, what a lot of people are concerned with when it comes to security is the electronic ballots, right? They're thinking, okay, somebody's going to hack a voting machine. Now, I'm not saying that that's implausible. It is very possible for that to happen. In fact, it's been proven. But it does require physical access to the machines. It's very complicated to do that, and especially do that at scale. You start to think about the United States, how many people we have, how many congressional districts, et cetera. That is a lot of machines that they would have to have physical access to actually be able to, you know, change the outcome of the election. However, if you think about it, on the flip side of kind of misinformation and confusing people and essentially eroding the trust in the system, that is something that they can do just by spreading misinformation. So if they can just confuse, I don't know, 10,000 voters, maybe in a swing state or area, that alone could shape and change, you know, the outcome of the election.
1: This administration and the president in particular talk a lot about issues that they perceive with the elections in this country. Not a lot of what I've heard from the president and what I've heard from the administration overlap with the concerns that are outlined in your report. Is the administration focused on the right problems?
3: You know, I think there's a lot of issues that we need to address. There's questions of integrity when it comes to our election systems. And I'm not going to say either way. I think that, you know, they can be valid in a lot of ways. But for us, we're focusing more on the technological, but also the psychological side of things and how they're using technology to do so.
1: Are social media companies paying attention and taking responsibility for their role in how misinformation and disinformation in particular can be spread to influence these elections?
3: They're starting to. You know, I'll definitely, you know, give some applause or give some positive feedback to them. I'm starting to see more and more of, you know, like labels that are being applied to videos and images that may or may not be AI generated. There's community notes by several of the platforms now to where people can kind of validate the facts. So it appears that they're making an effort. And, you know, it's not an easy problem to solve. Unfortunately, there isn't a Band-Aid. There isn't a silver bullet to solve all of this at once. So I think that every step that we make in that direction is a good step to make.
1: What are your recommendations for jurisdictions and for people that implement elections in this country, and also for voters to be aware of going into the midterms?
3: So when you think about like individual jurisdictions and kind of like smaller counties, municipalities, et cetera, the data that they have or the ability to influence the election is still very high. And, you know, the risk against them is the same as the risk against some of the largest, you know, federal agencies that we might have here in the United States. Unfortunately, there's a disparate, you know, there's a problem between those two where one has a much larger budget than the other, right? So they need to, unfortunately, they're going to have to do more with less. They're going to have to pay attention. They're going to have to implement cybersecurity controls in all areas, physical access controls as well. Now, when it comes down to the individual voters, this gets a little bit more difficult, because what I would ask everyone is that when you're seeing information, so if you're seeing a new news story that's shared maybe on Facebook or some other platform, stop for just a moment and really analyze it. Say, you know, maybe this agrees with everything that I feel, you know, politically or not. Before I repost that, I want to make sure that it's coming from a reputable source. I want to look and pay attention to that URL and make sure it's, you know, something that's legitimate.
1: Is the federal government educating the public on this? And are you working with agencies like CISA, which is the cybersecurity agency that has typically handled the hardening of election infrastructure in this country in the past?
3: Yeah, so the federal government has actually done quite a bit. And I think education is the key. We've got to educate people to become trained professionals in cybersecurity, but we also need to be able to train consumers and educate them on the risks that are associated. So I think the federal government is doing quite a bit. Now, whether or not that's enough, that's a great question. Unfortunately, we'll kind of see that, you know, after the fact or in the future.
1: Do you think that the Trump administration in particular is doing enough to educate the public on these election security concerns?
3: I do believe the current administration, though, has brought up the topic around election security quite a bit. It's been top of mind for a lot of people. But the real risk that we're facing is misinformation and confusion, which ultimately erode the trust of the American people. And I think that area needs a bit more focus at the present time.
1: Bottom line here, should Americans have trust in the election system going into November?
3: I'm a very hopeful person, so I'm going to say yes. I think so. We haven't seen hard evidence or anything that shows that the back-end systems, that the voting machines, the ballot counting, et cetera, we haven't seen anything like that to say that that has definitively been breached or manipulated in any way.
1: Aaron Rose, thank you for your time.
3: Thank you. I appreciate it.
0: Let's delve deeper now into the political headlines shaping this week so far with today's Politics Monday duo. That's Tamara Keith of NPR and Jasmine Wright, White House correspondent for Notice. Amy Walter is away this evening. It's good to see you both. So, Tam, we spent all last week talking about how the latest primaries show President Trump's grip on the GOP. This latest development, where he is now tabling, at least for now, this $1.8 billion compensation fund for his supporters, it really shows the limits of his influence over congressional Republicans in many ways.
4: Well, in some ways, his great victory in defeating Republicans who were not loyal enough now creates a larger, what at NPR we're calling YOLO caucus. You only lose once, and then you are a little bit more free to do whatever you want after that. But it's not just them. There's a large number of Republicans. Ted Cruz on his podcast said something like 20 Republicans in a closed door meeting with Todd Blanche were pushing back really hard on this so-called anti-weaponization fund. And the bigger issue is that there are very few Republicans, very few, who want to go out into swing districts and campaign on this or have to answer for it. And so there is a very big political problem for this fund, which is why you see this quiet backing away, though it's not clear, like until the Truth Social post right. is out and until the president says it with his own mouth, it's not clear really whether they're doing anything more than following what a judge says they need to do for the next 2 weeks.
0: What's your latest reporting on that?
5: Yeah, backing away for how long, I think, is kind of the question that not just we at NewsHour are asking, but
4: folks on the Hill are starting to ask. We know, according to my colleagues at Notice, that the president met with Speaker Mike Johnson today at the White House. And an issue like this was raised, obviously, you know, I think for a long time, Republicans, particularly John Thune, has been saying that they don't have the votes for this. Mike Johnson expressed that this was in trouble and kind of tried to convince Trump, according to a source told Notice, to back away from it. And that factored into this decision, which led to that tweet by the Justice Department. We'll see how long that last. But, you know, this is something that the president wanted. This is something that other officials within the administration talked about. But it's not something that necessarily resonates with the base. They don't, you know, they are supportive of January 6th, folks who believe in the MAGA effort. But do they really need to see folks getting paid? One source told me probably not. And so it's going to a question of it is where it's going to go still remains. But I think a larger question is, how does this represent the people that President Trump is supposed to be representing going into the midterm elections? And I think folks have questions on that part, too.
0: Well, the president spent part of the weekend Saturday posting on Truth Social more than 60 times over a 6-hour stretch, Tam. A slew of AI images celebrating himself. He described himself at one point as being bigger than Elvis. And this had to do with the unceremonious collapse of this America 250 concert where you saw artist after artist after artist drop out. The president is now proposing replacing all of it with a political rally. What's your read on what happened?
4: Well, you're just describing an average weekend on President Trump's Truth Social feed, which is a lot of stuff. You know, what happened here is that Freedom 250 is actually a Trump-affiliated organization that was created to plan, among other things, the Great American State Fair on the National Mall, which was supposed to be like a World's Fair modeled after the Chicago World's Fair with a giant Ferris wheel and, you know, and some acts that you'd see at a state fair or maybe a county fair in the 90s. And then they announced these acts. It wasn't a big concert. It was just like acts scattered over this 2-week period. And all of a sudden, these people who were on the list of artists were both being mocked and being criticized for doing something too closely affiliated with President Trump. These artists came out and said, we didn't know this was a Trump thing. And it completely imploded. I think the bigger issue here is that in this current era of American politics with a president who's putting his face on money or wants to, his name on buildings, there is not seemingly a safe space where you can just have, you know, the president be the president for all Americans and, you know, a patriotic moment for the 250th birthday of America. Instead, it all comes back to politics and this division that it seems no one really likes, and yet everyone continues to feed.
0: Well, on that point, I mean, the 250th birthday is supposed to be a bipartisan celebration of this country and all that it has stood for. Are we at a point now where you can't really separate a national celebration from partisan politics in this Trump era?
4: I think that people would hope not, but I mean, after the imploding of this Freedom 250 State Fair, the question is,

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1: It's to rein it in.
2: As the types and uses of this technology have grown, lawmakers at both the state and federal level have tried to draft laws to curtail it, but that has proven to be very difficult. So to help us understand this current landscape, we are joined by Colina Kotai. She's an investigative journalist for the news site Bellingcat, and she has been covering this issue closely. Colina, thank you so much for being here. Could you help us just understand at first what these technologies are, what they do, and how they do it?
3: Yeah, thanks for having me here. It is a little bit of a complicated topic, but essentially there are a range of services, apps, products out there, from websites to an app you can download on your phone, that allow you to essentially take a photo of someone's face and make a pornographic image and a now pornographic video of that person. So this might be, say, something as simple, where the term nudify comes from, is just removing the clothing digitally from a photo. So it takes a real photo, removes the clothes, so the body is completely AI generated. But you might also have technology nowadays that allows you to upload a face of someone from, like, imagine on from Facebook or from Instagram, and creates a whole brand new image. The entire image is AI generated based off that person. So it makes a fairly convincing image or video that is sexual in nature based on that. And there's even apps where you can face swap. So you might have a video clip, and in some cases a pornographic video clip, and you upload someone's face, and it just essentially swaps that person's face onto another actress's body. So while the face itself and the video itself might be real, they're from two different sources. And these all kind of fall under the range of sort of what you might call, like, AI nudification, AI deepfake, AI-powered, non-consensual intimate imagery.
2: And how widespread are these technologies? Who's making them, and who is using them?
3: Yeah, the technology is unfortunately incredibly widespread. It's something that is a global issue, not just here in the U.S., but it's something that is definitely plaguing, say, like, U.S. high schools. There is case after case of this kind of technology being spread about, being used by students. I think some of the recent surveys have been done is that one, about, like, I think 50% of students are familiar with the technology. I've seen someone use the technology, something along those numbers. And I think it just keeps on rising and rising. And as far as the prevalence and availability of these kind of apps and technologies, you know, you can find technology that does something similar available on the Google and Apple Play Store, which people have access to their cell phones. But we also can think about really name brand platforms like Grok on X. So Grok is one of the platforms that is widely available, although not billed as a nudification or an AI deepfake app. It is an app that has been consistently used to generate non-consensual intimate imagery of both adults and of minors. But you also will see the prevalence of websites. So you might go to a particular website. You don't have to do anything fancy, or use a Google search platform or your search platform of choice to be able to put in something like a deepfake generator, a nudify app, something to remove clothes, things of that nature, and you find easily access to this. And particularly, these are cheap services to use. I say that, you know, with a dollar and 5 minutes, you can create, unfortunately, a really convincing non-consensual intimate imagery of someone.
2: Can you talk a little bit about the efforts that have been made to try to curtail this? I know there's been federal action, state-level action. What kind of things have they done, and how successful have those been?
3: Yeah, we've seen some really great federal action that's taken place. So if you're familiar with something that's called the Take It Down Act, I believe we've actually seen now three people charged and arrested under that act. But this is something that has been a big shift, because normally what we've seen is a lot of laws at the state level. So each state is having to put in their own laws, either be it's revenge porn or synthetic imagery or non-consensual imagery. But the federal act, or this federal act, the Take It Down Act, puts them a little bit more widespread. So it involves everything from criminalizing the creation of the images. So you'll have actually deepfake laws that now apply across the country. You'll have it applied to platforms. So platforms have 48 hours to take down the image once they've been notified, and a variety of other things. So you're also being penalizing people who are also using it to threaten. So sometimes people will threaten, I will create this image of you. And that could even be counted under the Take It Down Act. So it is a big change in legislation.

0: In Minnesota, they recently passed a bill that actually prevents the technology itself. So one thing that I've often talked to and tell people is one of the big gaps we have is that the technology itself didn't seem to be illegal. So while creating the imagery is now considered like universal across the U.S. Against the law, the technology itself is now beginning to, in August, the law will go into effect banning the technology of nudification apps.
1: Right, because I know a lot of your reporting has been looking at the financial incentives here, and it seems like if people are able to make money making these products and selling those products, that's the essential nut to crack here.
0: Yeah, I often like to say I don't think the people who create the technology, make the websites, the apps, and the services are necessarily always in it for the love of the game. It's a little bit of a whack-a-mole situation. In the kind of reporting that we do, we try to identify the people who are behind those websites, who are profiting off the websites, the people paying for those services, to get them shut down, because it's still a very taboo topic to say that I own one of those websites, right? So our reporting hopefully gets those shut down. But ultimately, at the end of the day, if people are no longer able to make money off of these sites, if they're not pulling in the unfortunately multi-million dollar industry that is non-consensual deepfakes, I think they go on to something else. We've seen this time and time again, particularly with a lot of people who are trying to get into the scene. They're getting into it because they think they can make money from it. So the harder we're able to crack down, or as a term I like to say, is creating friction. We add friction to the process. The harder we make it for people to be able to access that technology, to pay for that technology, for people to profit off that technology, we're going to be able to continue to like try to nip this problem in the bud.
1: That is Colina Koltai of Bellingcat. Thank you so much for sharing your very troubling journalism with us.
0: Thank you for having me.

We'll be back shortly with a brief but spectacular take from Chef Melissa King. But first, take a moment to hear from your local PBS station. It's a chance to offer your support, which helps to keep programs like the NewsHour on the air.

0: For those of you staying with us, returning now to a problem facing coastal areas across the world that's rising sea levels. One of those places is the world's largest city, Jakarta, Indonesia, home to some 42 million people. As Fred DeSam Lazaro reports for our climate series, Tipping Point, the Indonesian capital is rapidly sinking as climate change and overdevelopment collide.
1: In Jakarta's north, only a seawall stands between this mega city and the Java Sea, holding back the tides, but not always, especially between October and April as the rainy season and rising seas collide. Entire neighborhoods are submerged, motorbikes stall in water, and children find new joy in the streets filled with contaminated floodwaters. For millions, like 35-year-old Ratini, who like many Indonesians goes by just one name, this flooding is now routine.
2: The water can reach thigh high. Cars and motorcycles can't enter the area.
1: She's spent her entire life here and cares for a family of seven.
2: It's difficult for everyone, because when there is a flood, it's hard to make a living for me and the children.
1: When we visited, one son was sick, a reminder of the flood season's impact.
2: We often get sick during floods. Everything becomes chaotic. Sometimes electricity goes out as well.
1: Her husband, like many here, support the family by collecting scrap, earning roughly $6 a day. During floods, that's slashed in half. About 40% of Jakarta is below sea level, and it's estimated nearly half of the city could be inundated and uninhabitable by 2050. Water is everywhere in Indonesia, an archipelago of 17,000 islands. Farmers here depend on the rains to flood rice paddies that help feed the world's fourth most populous country. But in the densely populated capital, water is no longer a lifeline, it's a threat.
3: It's reached the second floor.
1: M. Abdul Baitz, with one of Indonesia's most prominent environmental groups, showed us the impact years of flooding has had in Ratini's neighborhood.
3: This is proof that Jakarta has sunk below sea level here. This used to be a two-story house.
1: Nearby, this submerged mosque has become a symbol of what's been lost in the world's largest Muslim-majority country, its dome disappearing over recent years. The capital city has been sinking as much as 6 inches per year, and at the same time, sea levels have risen about 4 inches in the last 3 decades. That's led to more severe flooding, in 2020 reaching record levels that killed more than 60 and forced tens of thousands to evacuate. Decades of growth has depleted groundwater, slowly hollowing out the land and causing it to sink.
3: During the 1970s and 80s, there was massive development, especially in industrial and commercial areas. That level of construction required huge amounts of water.
1: And the glittering high-rises that now stretch out for miles add to the burden.
3: Most structures are made of concrete. The weight of those buildings adds significant pressure to the land.
1: This construction covered wetlands and mangrove swamps.
3: It is no longer ecologically functional. Jakarta is like a sponge. If the sponge is sealed, it can no longer absorb water, and eventually it collapses.
1: By law, a third of Jakarta is supposed to be green open space. In reality, Bates says it's less than 5%, leaving rainwater nowhere to go. Trash and debris often block existing drainage points.
3: Flooding in Jakarta has a huge impact on people, especially those living in slums and densely populated areas. This is deeply unfair. They are not the ones causing the flooding, yet they suffer the most.
4: Tidal flooding is the worst. Luckily, this house is on stilts now. We couldn't cook at all. We even had to boil water using candles.
1: Karitem, Ratini's mother, lost her nearby home to flooding and moved in with her daughter. They feel safe for now, a level above the street.
2: After the embankment was built, we don't get flooded as much. The water is blocked now, so it feels much safer.
1: The government began building coastal defenses and pumps in the early 2000s. Today, roughly 9 miles of seawall protect parts of the shoreline. The government announced plans for a massive 435-mile seawall project. And in 2019, Indonesia also announced plans to move its capital, now on the island of Java, to Borneo, a transition scheduled for 2028. Pitched as a green, futuristic city by former President Joko Widodo, it was meant to ease Jakarta's burden. But progress has been slow. Only parts are built, mainly government offices and housing, with few residents so far. And environmental and indigenous groups warn the project could endanger one of the world's largest surviving tropical rainforests. Baitz wants to see existing laws about green space enforced and local communities consulted to find the solutions instead of what he calls top-down big infrastructure projects.
3: This is not a long-term solution. Seawater gradually erodes concrete, and over time it will weaken and fail. In fact, it could become a time bomb. People may feel safe because the wall is there, but it does not eliminate the risk. If a larger disaster happens, the impact could be far worse.
1: In a city that has adapted to the sea since its very beginning 500 years ago, Baitz says that skill will be put to its severest test in generations to come. For the PBS NewsHour, I'm Fred DeSanLazaro.

0: From Michelin-starred kitchens to guest starring on Sesame Street, chef Melissa King has done it all, including breaking records on Top Chef. Tonight, she shares her brief but spectacular take on food identity and the family recipes behind her debut book, Cook Like a King.
1: I don't know what mom gives their child a Chinese meat cleaver for their birthday, but my mom gave me one when I was about 10 years old. I remember doing everything with that knife. That was what I would slice bok choy with and julienne ginger. I was like, I am going to be a chef. I know that I want to cook. I love food so much. I had never really seen anyone that looked like me that cooked other than Julia Child and Martin Yan. I watched them obsessively on PBS as a kid. And it was seeing a woman and an Asian man cooking. That was everything. By like age 10 or so, I was cooking for the family. My parents would come home late from work. I was putting dinner on the table. I went to a traditional college. Then I went to culinary school. And then moved to San Francisco, built my career in Michelin star kitchens out here, and I never looked back. I went on a show called Top Chef. I competed twice. After I came out of that experience, so many people reached out and they told me how they were so proud of me and they saw an Asian woman cooking in a kitchen, a queer woman. You know, they had never seen anyone like me on television. And so it kind of got me thinking back to Martin Yan and Julia Child and when I was a kid and seeing the importance of representation. My cookbook is called Cook Like a King, and it's embracing Chinese Californian dishes. A lot of these dishes are things that I made with my grandma. You know, I would crimp dumplings with her in the kitchen and hang out with my mom, and we would steam a Chinese egg custard with clams. There's a Taiwanese popcorn chicken dish in there, and that's something that I used to eat at boba shops in high school. I won the cookbooks here. I have wanted a cookbook since I can remember. I remember receiving it in the mail, and I opened it up, and I just, like, started crying. I just cried because it's a journey, first of all, to even make the book, but to be able to tell a little bits of my life, and it's almost like a food memoir. You see the journey and the life that I've lived through the recipes. I had these foods in my lunchbox as a kid that oftentimes made me a little embarrassed to bring, you know, dumplings to school or my mom's leftover fried rice. And here I am embracing it and feeling proud and being in a position to be able to share that with other people. My name is Melissa King, and this is my brief but spectacular take on cooking with pride.
0: 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And that's the NewsHour for tonight. I'm Jeff Bennett. For all of us here at the NewsHour, thanks for spending part of your evening with us.
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0: Coming up next, we've got Marketplace at the top of the hour, and Natalia Navarro will be in with KQED News. First, though, Gretchen Lancour is here with a car fire in Richmond.
1: Westbound 80, just before Cutting Boulevard, the two left lanes are closed due to a vehicle fire. Traffic is stopped back to Solano Avenue. The left lane in the eastbound direction is also blocked by fire crews, and eastbound traffic is solid from the 580 split. In San Francisco, another car fire for northbound 101. This one's at 3rd Street. The right lane is blocked while firefighters knock it down. And the backup is to Sierra Point Parkway. Gretchen Lancour for KQED.
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2: Live from KQED News, I'm Natalia Navarro. San Francisco Mayor Daniel Lurie today released a budget proposal that relies on spending cuts to close the city's nearly $600 million deficit. KQED's Cindy Johnson reports.
3: The proposed cuts to about 550 positions and other spending changes are expected to save around $300 million. Some advocates have argued the city should instead tax its wealthiest corporations to increase revenue. But Lurie said the cuts are necessary.
4: Under my administration, we will not fall back on temporary fixes that force deeper cuts year after year.
3: The proposal includes $20 million for a new fleet of police and fire vehicles, $71 million to fill potholes, and $120 million towards homelessness prevention. Lurie is also putting $34 million towards helping people navigate changes to CalFresh and Medi-Cal. I'm Sydney Johnson, KQED News.
2: Federal funding is set to help create a new pediatric blood disorder research center in Oakland. East Bay Representative Latifah Simon says she secured over $1 million to renovate a lab and secure new equipment at UCSF Benioff Children's Hospital. The funds were announced in a building that was once part of Merritt College, the birthplace of the Black Panther Party. Dr. Nicholas Holmes of UCSF says that location has special significance for the project.
5: Here, the Black Panthers increased awareness of sickle cell disease and its disproportionate impact on our Black communities. They advocated for increasing testing, care, and research for the disease. This legacy continues today, thanks to the generous support of our donors and the Congresswoman's leadership.
2: The renovation should be completed by the end of this year. I'm Natalia Navarro, KQED News.
0: 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Tonight, mostly cloudy with overnight lows in the 50s, and tomorrow morning we'll see clouds turning into a partly cloudy day, upper 50s to 80s for the high tomorrow. KQED San Francisco, KQEI North Highlands, Sacramento. It's 4 o'clock.
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7: In Los Angeles, I'm Kai Rizdahl. It is Monday today. Somehow it is the 1st of June. Good as always to have you along, everybody. We are going to learn over the next 4 days in this economy a whole lot about the state of the American labor market. The April jolts will be upon us tomorrow. That's the job openings and labor turnover survey from the Bureau of Labor Statistics. We'll get first-time claims for unemployment benefits on Thursday. That is not an A-list indicator, but it can give us some good context. And then Friday, the biggie, non-farm payrolls is what the BLS calls it. The jobs report is what the rest of us say. And it will include, among a whole lot of interesting data, how much people are getting paid. That's all the more relevant now, because back in April, inflation outpaced wage growth for the first time in 3 years. Daniel Ackerman gets us going with what's what with worker wages.
8: Of course, everyone wants their pay to keep up with inflation. But Lujaina Abdelwahed, head of economic research at Revelio Labs, says there's a tough reality in the labor market right now.
9: Workers aren't in a very good negotiating position.
8: She says there just aren't a ton of job openings.
9: For like 2 years consistently, the hiring and separation rates are going down and down. So if there aren't that many opportunities for workers, then it's going to be really hard for them to try to negotiate a pay increase.
8: That's a very different situation from the inflation spike of 2021 and 22, says Betsy Stevenson, a labor economist at the University of Michigan. Back then, workers could pretty much demand whatever pay they wanted to deal with rising prices.
10: The number of job openings swamped the number of people looking to change jobs. Basically, anybody who wanted to change jobs could. And, you know, it was really one of the most dynamic periods I've ever seen in the U.S. labor market.
8: And all that job switching meant workers came out ahead.
10: They saw huge wage gains from those job changes that they made.
8: But rapid wage growth was one factor that helped push inflation even higher. And since then, says Ron Hetrick, principal economist at Lightcast,
11: we have thrown water on this economy to try to cool it down.
8: Most critically, the Fed raised interest rates. Higher tariffs have also just increased economic uncertainty, says Hetrick.
11: That has made the desire to hire much lower than it would have been in 21 and 22.
8: Still, the unemployment rate is at a relatively healthy 4.3%, says Michelle Meyer, chief economist at the MasterCard Economics Institute. The problem is,
12: you're not seeing as much churn in the workforce.
8: And less movement means fewer opportunities for pay bumps. Meyer says how much that matters will depend on how long the current inflation spike lasts. I'm Daniel Ackerman for Marketplace.
7: Wall Street to start the week. Tell me there's a disconnect between the markets and the news. Without telling me there's a disconnect between the markets and the news, I'll go first. Equities today, that's stocks. Record highs, oil up 4.5% to 5.5%, depending on which benchmark you like. Think about it. We'll have the details when we do the numbers.

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1: Coming up next, All Things Considered, and you can catch Marketplace again at 6:30. Right now, we're heading to Los Gatos for some kind of traffic trouble. Here's Gretchen Landcor.
2: For Highway 17, in the southbound direction at 85, a two-vehicle accident is in the final clearing stages. Traffic beginning to pick up from Camden Avenue. And near Sears Point in the North Bay, we have a problem for 37. Eastbound direction, just after the Fresh Air Bridge, CHP is sorting out a two-vehicle accident that's over to the shoulder here. Has traffic backed up to Lakeville Highway. Gretchen Landcor for KQED.
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3: It's All Things Considered from NPR News. I'm Juana Summers.
4: And I'm Elsa Chang. Voters in six states head to the polls on Tuesday. In Iowa, Democrats will pick their nominee for the U.S. Senate race.
5: It's been 15 years of complete Republican control of our state government, and so there's nowhere to go but up.
3: First, the news.
6: Live from NPR News in Washington, I'm Duane Brown. The Justice Department says it will abide by a federal court order that temporarily pauses the administration's nearly $1.8 billion fund for people who claim they were targets of politicized prosecutions. The fund has come under sharp criticism from both parties. Here's NPR's Ryan Lucas.
7: The so-called anti-weaponization fund has been on hold since a federal judge temporarily blocked it last week in response to a lawsuit challenging the fund's creation. The order barred the Justice Department from taking any action to create the fund, transfer money into it, consider claims, or make payments out of it. The pause is necessary to give the court time to hear from both sides on the legal arguments. Now, the Justice Department says in a statement that it strongly disagrees with the court order, but it says it will abide by it. The Trump administration continues to face intense and even bipartisan blowback from lawmakers over the fund, including over the possibility that Capitol rioters who attacked police could receive payments from it. Ryan Lucas, NPR News, Washington.
6: In Michigan, nearly 1,000 union workers are off the job. They walked off early today from member station WMUK. Michael Simons reports the plant is a major supplier for GM.
8: At mid-morning, more than 30 workers were picketing in various spots outside the American Axle plant. Passing drivers honked their support. Josh Yeager is the bargaining chairman for the United Auto Workers, Local 2093. He says American Axle, also known as the Dow Corporation, refused to increase wages to a livable amount. So now the local has to fight for a better contract.
9: It's a game of chess. They wanted a battle, now they got a war.
8: Yeager claims the company stockpiled parts in anticipation of the strike, but he adds he believes the union can wait them out.
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10: Live from KQED News, I'm Natalia Navarro. The San Francisco police officer who was critically wounded Sunday has several times been commended for her conduct. KQED's Aaron Baldessari has more.
11: A source connected to law enforcement identified the officer as Brittany Taylor, who's been with the department since 2019. She is expected to survive after an exchange of gunfire left her in critical condition. Taylor has been named Officer of the Month at least three times. In November, she received the award after she and other officers helped an injured person in the city's South of Market neighborhood. In 2024, it came after she and another officer arrested a convicted felon who was caught with methamphetamine and a loaded gun. Taylor spoke to KTVU about that award.
12: I do this because this is what needs to be done.
11: San Francisco's police chief described the wounded officer as extremely popular and known for her work ethic. I'm Aaron Baldessari, KQED News.
10: A notoriously dangerous train crossing in Burlingame is getting a $3 million federal safety boost. Congressman Kevin Mullen announced the funding today to help separate the Broadway Street crossing from the rail tracks. The total project will cost an estimated $615 million. Mullen says the seed money is just a down payment.
0: The federal government needs to be a more significant, robust partner on all of these great separations up and down the peninsula. So we have to be operating at the scale of the need, and we simply aren't right now. But this
10: Caltrain officials say heavy traffic from Highway 101 frequently leaves drivers stuck at the busy crossing. I'm Natalia Navarro, KQED News.
1: 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Tonight, mostly cloudy skies, temperatures in the mid-50s, and tomorrow, mostly cloudy in the morning, partly cloudy day, and we'll see highs ranging from the 60s to the mid-80s. 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Sacramento tonight, clear skies, lows from the mid-50s to the low 60s. The time is 4:35.
4: 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I'm Elsa Chang in Culver City, California.
3: And I'm Juana Summers in Washington. A former Colorado elections official and ally of President Donald Trump was released from prison early today. Tina Peters was initially sentenced to nearly 9 years for actions related to tampering with voting machines after the 2020 election. Benta Berkland covers politics for Colorado Public Radio and is here with more. Hi.
13: Hello.
3: So Tina Peters is the former clerk of Mesa County, Colorado. Did she tamper with voting machines there?
13: At the time, she was linked to allies of President Trump pushing false claims about elections. And in 2024, Peters was convicted of several felonies and misdemeanors for giving access to her county's voting machines to someone linked to election conspiracies. And she said she allowed this person to search for evidence of election rigging and capture images during a secure system update.
3: So she was convicted not of tampering, but of lying to the state about allowing someone from outside to access the machines?
13: Yes. And Peters has always maintained she had a legal right to look into the voting machines. Hours after her release from prison today, she was touting her claims on Steve Bannon's War Room podcast.
14: I know that the Democrats are going to cheat, and no one's really addressing the problem that I spent my time in prison as retribution for, and that was exposing the election machines that allow the votes to be flipped.
13: I do want to note that audits, hand counts, and lawsuits have found

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1: 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Looks like there's a new accident in the South Bay. Here's Gretchen Lancor.
2: In San Jose, 101 in the southbound direction at Oakland Road, we have a two-vehicle accident. They moved it over to the shoulder, but emergency units are there on scene. Traffic is solid back to Brokaw Road. And still some big delays in Lafayette for 24. Eastbound at Oak Hill Road, we have a stall that's blocking the two left lanes as traffic backed up to St. Stephen's Drive. Gretchen Lancor for KQED.
1: 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And thank you. A beach hazard statement in effect till Tuesday morning with sneaker waves and rip currents. Use caution. Tomorrow, cloudy in the morning, partly cloudy later on. Highs ranging from the low 60s at the coast to the mid 80s inland. 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I'm Sandy Althaus, 5 o'clock.
0: Iran says it is suspending all talks with the U.S. because of Israel's expanding occupations in Lebanon and Gaza.
3: Meanwhile, President Trump says he's told the Israeli prime minister to curb the fighting in Lebanon.
0: Today is Monday, June 1st, and this is All Things Considered from NPR News. I'm Elsa Chang.
3: And I'm Juana Summers. This hour, are we entering a golden age for the Second Amendment?
0: Gun rights groups are praising the Justice Department's new efforts to change gun rules.
4: There's no public safety argument for why you would want to eliminate the regulation of stabilizing braces.
3: Also, demand for beef in the U.S. is growing, and beef prices have hit new records.
5: Ranchers keep getting paid less and less for their cattle, but yet your prices at the grocery store keep going higher and higher.
0: And new research on how the brain detects words from a series of sounds.
3: Those stories after this news.
6: Live from NPR News in Washington, I'm Ryland Barton. The Trump administration says it will abide by a court ruling that paused a $1.8 billion fund to compensate alleged victims of the federal government. The fund was to be created as part of a settlement between President Trump and his own Justice Department. Democrats and even some Republican lawmakers were reluctant to support it. And President Trump says Israel and Hezbollah plan to de-escalate their fight in southern Lebanon. Trump says he spoke with Israeli Prime Minister Benjamin Netanyahu today. NPR's Adipa Shivaram has more.
7: Netanyahu had ordered Israeli troops to target areas surrounding Beirut. But now Trump says after his call with Netanyahu, there will be no troops going to Beirut and that any Israeli troops on their way, quote, have already been turned back. Trump says he also spoke with representatives from Hezbollah. Israel's increased aggression against Lebanon, which violates the ceasefire agreed on weeks ago, has complicated ongoing talks to end the U.S. and Israel's war against Iran. Iran pulled out of negotiations after Israel's attacks on Beirut. Trump says the talks are continuing with Iran, though, and moving at what he calls a, quote, rapid pace. Deepa Shivaram, NPR News.
6: The number of teens and young adults turning to AI chatbots for mental health advice jumped by nearly 40% in the past year. That's according to a study in JAMA Pediatrics. As NPR's Ritu Chatterjee reports, nearly 20% of those aged 12 to 21 say they turned to chatbots for mental health advice.
8: In 2025, nearly 1 in 8 adolescents and young adults said they were turning to AI chatbots like ChatGPT, Claude, and Gemini for advice when they felt sad, angry, nervous, or stressed. depressed. Now, one in five young people say they do the same. More than 40% of those individuals said they do so at least monthly or more often. And a majority of teens said they don't tell anyone about the use of chatbots for mental health advice. The researchers recommend that parents and healthcare providers ask youth about their use of chatbots for mental health needs so they can correct any inaccurate information that may be presented by chatbots, and